0: vacated by the term-limited, two-term Democratic governor, Gavin Newsom, who is expected to run for president in 2028. But on Tuesday's ballot in California, there were 24 Democrats, 12 Republicans, one Libertarian, one Peace and Freedom candidate, and 23 no party or decline to state candidates, all on the same ballot, running for the same job, at least for the top two slots to run for that job this November. We could see some surprises in the results of the gubernatorial primary, which is being run, as I note, as an all-party top two primary in the otherwise very blue state, where all of those folks are running in the same contest and where it is not particularly clear even on election day who the Democratic front runner actually is. Former Democratic congressman and state attorney general Javier Becerra is believed to be in front, with Republican former Fox News host Steve Hilton and Democratic activist billionaire Tom Steyer vying for the second slot this November. But who really knows? Well, maybe you do if you're listening to this show the following day, but we don't. What we do know is that Donald Trump wants Republicans to vote for Steve Hilton. As former Republican prosecutor turned Democratic editor-in-chief of Midas News, Ron Filipkowski notes today, reposting one of dozens of social media posts from Donald Trump today, Filipkowski says Trump makes the same corrupt authoritarian pitch to California voters that he made to Hungarians. I will send lots of U.S. taxpayer dollars to you if you vote for my guy. It didn't work so well in Hungary. We'll see how it works here. But his comments, Filipkowski's comments, were added to a screenshot of one of Trump's posts this morning on his failing social media site, reading, quote, California. Vote today for Steve Hilton for governor. He will work with me and the federal government. The money will flow because I have confidence in him, but not any of the others. And we will make California great again. Steve Hilton will never let you down. Vote now, says Donald Trump.
1: So he's implying that if you don't vote for him, he threatens that he won't send any taxpayer dollars, which that has been a problem with getting delayed FEMA disaster requests for California approved.
0: Elect the Fox News guy, and I will make sure that California gets money.
1: Gets taken care of.
0: Right. Specifically, by the way, that would be money that California taxpayers are gracious enough to give to the federal government in order to allow Trump to corruptly misuse it by, for example, promising to send money to California only if voters here vote the way that he wants us to. Of course, California is the fourth largest economy in the world and pays far more in taxes to the federal government than we receive back in return, unlike almost all of the so-called red states in the country who take more than they give. So you're welcome, much of the rest of the country. And we will see if Trump's act of strongmanism on Tuesday morning actually, Wednesday morning, if it actually turns out to have helped or hurt his favored Fox News host in the state's gubernatorial race. There could be other surprises as well in the mayoral contest here in Los Angeles. And, of course, for those listening to today's show tomorrow, well, you may be ahead of us on that one as well. Either way, we will have a full roundup of notable and otherwise available election results in all six states on our next thrilling broadcast. Next up, by the way, next week on June 9, so you can start voting now, it's election day in four states next Tuesday: Nevada, North Dakota, South Carolina, and Maine, where there is a very interesting contest among Democrats to try and finally unseat Republican U.S. Senator Susan Collins, considered to be one of the best flip opportunities for Democrats in the Senate this year. I will not put my thumb on the Democratic primary out there, where a controversial, to say the least, Democratic first-time political candidate, an oyster farmer, Graham Plattner, is currently expected to win the nomination, the Democratic nomination, to take on Collins this November. But we will see how that goes next week.
1: Yeah, we'll see how the Maine voters decide how they want to go.
0: But it is election season around here, which is fine by me, as voting and elections for now, as flawed as they may be in these United States, remain the only way for now to change the course toward authoritarianism that we are being led down by Donald Trump and the Republican Party, which is still kowtowing to him, even as they are finally beginning to see the flaw in that strategy, with Trump's approval ratings plummeting amid, as we discussed in detail on yesterday's program, one failure after another by the president, by the White House, and amid a rapidly deteriorating presidency overall. Whether the mainstream corporate media is being as clear with you as they should about that right now. So prepare your voting strategy for this year as early as you can, so you can also be free to help others to get to the polls this year, come hell or high water. And frankly, we are likely wading into both over the next several months. Speaking of hell and high water, Desi Doyen will be joining us later this hour for our Green News Report after after a week off last week. Again, another slow news week last week. So we will be lucky if we can even fill in all 6 minutes in that report later this hour. But speaking of elections and hell and high water and even California, Tina Peters. Yes, the former Mesa County, Colorado county clerk who broke into her own secure voting system room in the middle of the night after the 2020 election, along with an accomplice for whom she had created a fake ID, disabled the security cameras in the room, which, you know, is the sort of thing you're doing if you're not doing anything wrong, right? You disable the security cameras, and then allowed that accomplice, a computer guy, a hacker guy, to disassemble voting machines, essentially, and tabulators made by the Dominion Voting System Company, and copy all of the system's proprietary and very sensitive software. And then she released that software over the internet to her other MAGA friends, who were busy either pretending or being fooled that the 2020 election was somehow stolen that year from Donald Trump by Joe Biden or by the Dominion Voting System Company or by China or by Italy or by Venezuela's Hugo Chavez, who had actually died years earlier or something. So remember Tina Peters? Nice lady. Here she was when law enforcement officials tried to arrest her as part of a case against a fellow employee who also participated in this scam. And during a court hearing for that employee, Tina Peters, in direct violation of the judge's orders, actually videotaped the hearing with her iPad that the law enforcement officials were trying to get as part of evidence in that case. Here's the lovely Tina Peters during that episode.
2: Let go of me! No, let go of me! Let go of me! Oh, no. Let go of me! It hurts! Let go of me! Give me my teeth! Oh,
3: you understand?
2: Stop it!
4: Sorry.
2: No, let go of me. Yes, you are, kid love. Give me my key to my car. Give me my key to my car. Give me my key to my car. Give it to me. Give me my key. Take my purse.
0: Well, all I can tell you is it must be nice to be a 70-year-old white woman when the police show up.
1: No kidding.
0: And you can treat them like that. You think how many other people would have gotten treated like that weren't white? Anyway, lovely woman. More importantly, she was the chief election official in Mesa County, Colorado, doing all of this stuff. She was eventually barred from touching voting systems or having anything to do with Mesa County elections by Colorado's Democratic Secretary of State, Jenna Griswold. Peters then confusing her celebrity among the MAGA election denier crowd with actual popularity among voters, decided to run for the Secretary of State's office in 2022, and she lost so bigly she did not even make it out of the Colorado Republican Party primary in her effort to challenge Griswold, who would go on that year in 22 to win a second term to office. But eventually, the law caught up to Tina Peters. She was tried and convicted for multiple state crimes related to breaching Mesa County's election equipment in early 2021 and then lying to law enforcement officials about it all. She was found guilty in August of 2024 of seven charges, of four felony charges and three misdemeanors, specifically three counts of attempting to influence a public servant, one count of conspiracy to commit criminal impersonation, one count of first-degree official misconduct, one count of violation of duty, and one count of failure to comply with Secretary of State regulations. All pretty serious stuff, all related to unauthorized access to election machines and deception of county and state officials, which, if you're a longtime listener to the Brad blog, you may recall this whole event caused quite a bit of panic before the Republican Party's failed attempted recall election of Democratic California Governor Gavin Newsom back in 2021, as voting system experts were incredibly alarmed about the fact that Peters had broken into that software, made copies of it, and released that software into the wild just before the election out here in California, where we use the exact same voting systems in several counties that Peters had breached and then distributed the software for. Now, Newsom would go on, nonetheless, to easily win that recall, nonetheless, and Peters, who never uncovered any sort of fraud whatsoever in those machines that she breached, as she and Donald Trump have since pretended, well, she ended up being sentenced to 9 years in prison for her crimes after the judge determined that at her sentencing that she had shown no remorse whatsoever for any of the seven serious crimes, four felonies, and three misdemeanors on which she was found guilty by a jury. In the ensuing years, while the disgraced 70-year-old Peters eventually went to prison beginning in August of 2024, Donald Trump has pretended that, you know, she has exposed some sort of fraud by Democrats, and that's why they had to lock her up. That's why they had to throw her in jail. I guess she discovered this fraud by Democrats on her own machines that she oversaw herself in Mesa County. And that because of that, she should be freed from jail. But unlike all of the other criminals and liars that Donald Trump was able to free from jail with a pardon, Tina Peters was charged under state law in Colorado, where his pardons have no effect. Though that didn't keep him from trying, he actually issued a pardon for Tina Peters anyway, ridiculously. But Trump would go on to threaten the state of Colorado itself if its Democratic Governor Jared Polis did not release her from prison, going so far as to block federal money from going to the state, as he corruptly does, and even threatening to shut down the national jewel known as the National Center for Atmospheric Research, or NCAR, which is based in Colorado. And he's still working toward that goal of shutting down NCAR because it would both punish Colorado and help him on his, you know, his pretending that climate change is not real. But apparently he's doing all of that stuff, having no clue what Tina Peters actually did. Here was Trump on Peters back in February of this year explaining her crimes.
4: She was in charge of a voting area, and she saw boxes of votes come in. So she went over to check it, and they put her in jail for voter manipulation, and she's still in jail. And they better let her out fast. And they're suffering a big price, Colorado. They have this woman in jail who's 71 years old and probably has cancer. She's sick. And they put her in because she challenged somebody that was dumping ballots into a box, okay? And they didn't put them in jail.
0: So that's just completely untrue. That's completely fantastical. It has no relation to reality in any way, shape, or form. And that's Donald Trump talking about someone who he issued a pardon for, and he has no clue what she actually did. Totally false in every imaginable sense. As the great Kyle Clark of News 9 in Denver explained in response to Trump's comments at the time.
5: What President Trump said there is almost entirely, like word for word, false. Have no idea where he is getting this story about Tina Peters challenging someone dumping ballots into a box. We have covered Peters for 5 years and have never heard anyone claim that. What Peters did is well established. Even her own legal team admits it. They just say that it was justified. Peters snuck a hacker around security protocols using another person's ID so that hacker could make a copy of election systems. She's not in jail for voter manipulation, like President Trump said, whatever that means. She's in jail on 4 felonies and 3 misdemeanors for her role in that election systems breach, which did not impact any actual votes. Trump also claims that Peters probably has cancer. She had cancer years ago. Recently, she had a cough, which her lawyer says has improved. All of this to say, it is not clear if President Trump knows what Tina Peters did to land in prison, leading to his campaign of retaliation against Colorado, where he's withheld disaster funding, tried to freeze federal spending here, vetoed a clean drinking water project, relocated a military command, and is closing a major science lab.
0: And in the meantime, and by the way, there was a woman in Arizona around the same age as Tina Peters, also a white woman, who made some similar-ish claims to the ones that Donald Trump is making. That woman never went to jail. Maybe that's how he confused, I guess, all white women look the same to him.
1: Look, it's a wasted journey trying to understand what Trump is talking about.
0: In the meantime, as Tina Peters has been serving her 9 years in jail, a state appeals court ruled that, in fact, Peters should be resentenced for a number of her crimes because the court believed that the lower court judge impermissibly gave her a longer sentence than warranted because she continued to express her evidence-free claims that the 2020 election had been stolen from Donald Trump, which is not a crime to believe that and to say that.
1: Yeah, but showing no remorse, that was why the judge did that.
0: That's what the judge says, but the appellate court looked at it and they said, well, looks to me like the judge held it against her that she had these beliefs. So she needs to be resentenced. The convictions were not thrown out, just she had to remain in jail and the judge needed to review the sentencing. The charges would stand, but sentencing would be reconsidered. But before that could even happen, and with all of the pressure that Governor Polis was facing from Donald Trump, who knew nothing about this case, just a few weeks ago, the otherwise termed out Democratic Colorado Governor Jared Polis stunned fellow Democrats, including Secretary of State Jenna Griswold, by issuing an order of clemency to Tina Peters after she had served only about a year and a half of her 9-year sentence, during which, by the way, she got into a number of physical fights with other inmates. As I said, lovely woman. And while her convictions would stand, her sentence would be reduced after the clemency by Polis by half to 4 years and 4 months, and she would be freed from prison on parole on June 1, Polis could not even wait for the court to do the resentencing for some reason. In his clemency order, he acknowledged the seriousness of Peters' crimes. Polis wrote that Peters was, quote, convicted of serious crimes and deserved to spend time in prison. But he also argued that she was sentenced for an unusually long time for a first first-time nonviolent offender. He claimed her application for clemency showed responsibility and commitment to obey the law from here on out, saying that it, quote, demonstrates taking responsibility for your crimes and a commitment to follow the law going forward. Her own statement, quoted by Polis, said, quote, I made mistakes 4 years ago. I misled the Secretary of State when allowing a person to gain access to county voting equipment. That was wrong. Going forward, I will make sure that my actions always follow the law and I will avoid the mistakes of the past. Now, Democratic state officials were infuriated about all of this, infuriated by what the Democratic governor actually did. And that would include Colorado's Democratic U.S. Senator Michael Bennett, who is now currently the Democratic front runner to replace the termed out Polis in this November's gubernatorial election in the state. So infuriated was Bennett by all of this that when asked if he would consider naming Jared Polis to fill the U.S. Senate seat that he will be vacating if he goes on to win the governor's race this year, Bennett, a fellow Democrat, said absolutely not. He would not even consider Polis at this time for the job because freeing Tina Peters, he said, was disqualifying, which is pretty remarkable considering he's talking about the sitting Democratic governor. The state Democratic Party would go on to hold a vote to censure Jared Polis for giving clemency to Tina Peters, barring the sitting Democratic governor from speaking at Democratic Party meetings or Democratic events. In advance of Peters' release this week on Monday, Senator Bennett issued a statement reading as follows, quote, Tina Peters remains a convicted felon who knowingly violated Colorado law and compromised election security. A Colorado jury found her guilty of four felonies for breaching secure election systems. Tina Peters' release does not change the facts of her case, nor does it change our obligation to defend our democracy at a time when President Trump continues to attack vote by mail. Colorado votes almost entirely by mail, to undermine confidence in our elections and pressure public officials to bend to his political agenda. We must be even more vigilant in protecting the rule of law and the integrity of our electoral system. About 2 weeks ago, Vice President J.D. Vance was being asked about Donald Trump's pretend settlement agreement. It was a very real $1.8 billion slush fund that he was attempting to create at the time to pay off criminals who he claimed to be, you know, purported victims of Joe Biden's so-called weaponization of the Justice Department, you know, like the actual weaponization of the Justice Department that we are seeing by Donald Trump's department. Well, Vance, like a good little corrupt puppy, defended that slush fund that will now apparently go away, at least according to Donald Trump's defense attorney and now acting Attorney General Todd Blanche. That slush fund is no more.
1: So they say.
0: But like a good little puppy, as I said, Vance went on to cite, yes, Tina Peters as being one of those poor victims who needed to be made whole, who needed to be compensated for all of the terrible punishment that she had received under the hands of Joe Biden. Even though, by the way, Tina Peters was convicted under Colorado state law, and neither Biden nor his Department of Justice had anything at all to do with it. In any event, here was Vance responding as far as why this slush fund is really important.
6: Tina Peters is this woman who is about to get out of prison, thanks in large part to the president's good work in Colorado. This is a woman who, at worst, if you believe everything that the prosecutors said about her, committed misdemeanor trespassing, and somebody threw the book at her. This innocent grandmother was going to spend 10 years in prison, completely disproportionate to any misdemeanor trespassing that I've ever seen. Was that fair? No. Is it reasonable for her to get some compensation for the fact that she was treated unfairly? I think the answer is yes.
0: Of course you do, because you have no clue what she actually did. If you believe everything that the prosecutor said, all she did, according to the vice president of the United States, was commit three misdemeanor trespassing charges and got 9 years in prison for it. No, that is not what she did. Actually, she was charged on three misdemeanors and four felony charges, which I guess Vance just decided did not exist. The way his administration has decided that climate change does not exist if you just wish things away hard enough? Man, the felonies related to giving administrative level access to voting equipment to an outsider, to a hacker, lying to state officials and law enforcement about it, running from arrest for weeks, and costing the state at least $1 million just to replace those voting systems that were under her care, that she was elected and sworn to protect. So no, if you believe everything the prosecutor said, it was much more than three trespassing misdemeanors. In response to whether Senator Bennett thought Peters should receive money from Trump's attempted but now apparently failed $1.8 billion slush fund to dole out money to criminals that he decided were mistreated by the Biden administration, even though he has no idea how they were mistreated or even if they were treated at all, because this was state charges, or in Peter's case, because she threatened both state and American elections by breaching voting systems and distributing their software over the internet. In response to that, Bennett wrote in his statement, quote, "A jury convicted Tina Peters. An appeals court upheld those convictions. Colorado should not be forced to subsidize anyone, especially Peters, who knowingly violated election security laws and betrayed the public trust. I will keep fighting to protect our democracy and stop this taxpayer-funded slush fund before a single dollar is paid out." And as noted, we got news late today from Todd Blanche that they are giving up the ghost on that one.
1: So they say.
0: Because as many as 12 Republican U.S. senators have said they won't fund it. Though, I will note the investigation of whether Donald Trump committed a crime against the United States, fraud against the United States in trying to create that fund. That remains an open question that is currently under investigation in a federal court. If you're not familiar with that matter, you can get familiar with it over at bradblog.com. See Ernie Canning's story on that near the top of the blog this week. That case continues. But as Bennett tweeted in response to some of Peter's comments on Steve Bannon's show on Monday, just moments, I guess, after she was released from prison, Bennett said, quote, "Tina Peters is out of prison and already spreading the same false claims about Colorado elections that led her to commit four felonies in the first place, all in service of Trump's big lie. That's not what remorse looks like," said the senator. Here was part of Tina Peters' comments on Bannon's show on Monday.
7: I know that the Democrats are going to cheat, and no one's really addressing the problem that the basic, that I spent my time in prison as retribution for, and that was exposing the election machines that allow the votes to be flipped.
0: Well, she sounds repentant, doesn't she? Let me be clear. Tina Peters exposed nothing. She revealed nothing other than, you know, how the code in these machines actually works to make it easier for Democrats or Republicans, if they want to flip results on these machines. She revealed no fraud. She revealed no evidence of same. At best, she helped underscore what some of us actual election integrity folks have been exposing for years, that these voting systems, yes, can be manipulated, as we have actually revealed at bradblog.com and on the show for about two decades now. Tina Peters added absolutely nothing to that decades-long investigation into these voting systems. But simply because voting systems can be manipulated does not mean that they were manipulated, and that is a very, very big difference that Tina Peters does not seem to understand. She found zero evidence, zero, that any votes were manipulated, and zero evidence of election fraud of any kind other than her own in breaching voting systems and putting elections further at risk of, yes, fraud, specifically by people with direct access to those machines, people like, yes, Tina Peters. No, she did not see somebody come in with a box of ballots and go over and check it out and get arrested for voter manipulation. No, she was not in jail because of three misdemeanor trespassing charges. These were very serious crimes, and the people calling for her to be released despite them have no clue what she actually did. And frankly, if they did have a clue, they wouldn't care. As to Jared Polis, the Democratic governor of Colorado, and what he was possibly thinking, nobody I have spoken to actually seems to know. A journalist friend of mine in Colorado who works with one of the major news outlets there suggests that everyone in Colorado is kind of clueless about this as to what Jared Polis was actually could possibly have been thinking in freeing Tina Peters. In the meantime, Donald Trump still seems to be gunning to destroy the National Center for Atmospheric Research, or NCAR, although folks are challenging that in court. But Polis has seemingly destroyed any further possibility of running for office, it seems to me, at least as a Democrat, where some had thought he was likely to make a run even for president in 2028. Or certainly to get that Senate seat that Michael Bennett will be vacating in hopes of winning the governorship in Colorado. So what Polis thinks he's doing from here, why he thinks he was doing this? At best, it seems to me, Polis is likely to get a nice gig as the resident Democratic dupe on Fox News at this point. And Tina Peters, after she burns out her 15 minutes of criminal infamy, will soon fade into Sarah Palin-like obscurity. At least I hope. And those of us who actually give a damn about election integrity and democracy, well, for us, that good fight will continue. Much more ahead on today's broadcast. I'm Brad Friedman. Hey, this is Brad. 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

0: 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Not everything is hot right now. Coming up momentarily, Desi Doyen and our latest green news report.
1: Yep.
0: Until then, you've got me. According to CNN today, John Stewart. No, not that John Stewart. This is a guy named John Stewart from Golden Lake, Ontario, up in Canada. He was supposed to be at the Indy 500 this past Memorial Day weekend, but nope, not this year. Every spring, for about 35 years, Stewart has traveled to Indianapolis to meet up with his American relatives, enjoy the lead-up of race morning, soak in the pomp and circumstance, and talk to people with a beer in his hand. He's been known to easily spend $10,000 on these annual week-long trips here in the U.S. But Stewart said that he has reached a, quote, ideological breakpoint. Unlike some Canadians who have already been boycotting all things USA, Stewart has not wanted to hurt regular American jobs when it's the man in charge that he takes issue with. But recent conversations with Trump-supporting American colleagues are ultimately, according to CNN, what made him think twice about spending vacation time arguing with people in the U.S. Quote, I just don't want to put myself in that position on a holiday where I know I'm going to be normally just having beers and watching racing. I just think I wouldn't enjoy some of the conversations, he said. While Trump's chaotic salvo of tariffs levied on Canada and his rhetoric of calling for Canada to become the 51st state were bothersome, it has been the launch of the war in Iran that put Stewart over the edge. Quote, it's not really Canadian versus American, it's just right versus wrong, he said. For now, he's pausing all personal trips to the U.S. Well, John Stewart, the one from Canada, he's not the only one, despite the ridiculous line that you have now heard our delusional president repeat like 1,000 times.
2: But we've never been hotter than we are right now. This is the hottest country anywhere in the world.
3: Our country was dead. Now we have the hottest country anywhere in the world.
4: Under the radical left Democrats, we were a dead country. Now we are the hottest country anywhere in the world.
1: So hot, nobody wants to come here.
0: Yeah. So hot, not. Not so hot after all. I mean, if you can imagine that Trump might be lying to us or something, it turns out we are really quite unhot right now here in the U.S. As CNN reports in its analysis this week, the complete 2025 data is in. And the message is clear. International visitors stayed away from the U.S. in the first real year-over-year decline since the COVID-19 pandemic. The drop in visitors was larger even than during the global recession of 2008. How's that for hot? This time it wasn't a pandemic or a collapse of the market. It was human error, writes CNN. Travelers cite presidential rhetoric and policies manifesting in highly public wars, both figurative and literal, as some of the reasons for staying away. 4 million fewer foreign visitors came to the U.S. in 2025 as compared to 2024 under, yes, Joe Biden.
1: Wow, 4 million.
0: You know, under Joe Biden, when our country was absolutely dead before Trump came back to office, he tells us. But with the collapse in foreign travel to the U.S. in 2025 under Donald Trump, there has also been a decrease in total spending by foreign travels by more than $8 billion. And that's a conservative estimate. I'll get to that in a second. But how is that for the hottest country in the world, losing $8 billion at least? That's not just bad for those working in the service and tourism industries. The impact of a self-inflicted decrease in international visitors of this magnitude has implications on America's standing in the world, its soft power diplomacy, and the economy as a whole. The 5.5% drop in international tourism in 2025 is the worst single-year decline in two decades, with the exception of the 2020 pandemic. Quote, we used to be a country that others wanted to emulate. That narrative no longer exists, says Juliette Kayyem, the faculty chair of the Homeland Security Project at the Harvard Kennedy School. If you're a foreigner now, she said, what you're absorbing about the United States is a dysfunctional government, ICE raids, Americans being killed, crime everywhere, she said. With significantly fewer people actually coming here, she explained, the long-term harm is that the world will not know America. The narrative of the United States is now a country that is at best not to be respected and at worst a democracy that is floundering. Sounds about right. Perceptions aside, there are recent practical barriers of visiting the U.S. as well. Hesitation around a proposed $250 visa integrity fee, whatever that means, war-induced spikes in jet fuel prices, and the defunding of something called Brand USA, which is apparently the only American organization that markets U.S. tourism to international audiences. But it has been defunded by the Trump administration. Bills were introduced in the House and Senate to restore funding, but neither of those bills has moved forward at this time. So we defunded the thing that encouraged people to come here and spend money here. This action from Washington has caused enough confusion or even ill will that Brand USA recently launched a campaign to, quote, build traveler confidence and clear up misinformation, including clarifying that the visa integrity fee, that $250 fee, that's not yet being collected. So don't worry about that. Come on in. You won't have to pay that $250. And that a Trump administration proposal to collect 5 years of social media history from certain visitors, that is not current policy. Don't worry about that. Come on in. Good luck with that, Brand USA. Department of Homeland Security Secretary Mark Wayne Mullen has also publicly floated an idea to restrict customs processing operations at airports in so-called sanctuary cities. That sounds like another great idea as well, doesn't it? That yeah. Should help for tourism. The administration has so far not moved forward with that, but how does that sound to people who might want to come and visit and, you know, fly into, say, New York or Los Angeles or any number of so-called sanctuary cities to come and visit? Where do they have to fly? To Poughkeepsie to take a bus 18 hours thereafter to get to where they really want to go? To go see a Broadway show?
1: Hey, you wanted to go to Los Angeles, but instead you're going to Idaho.
0: Idaho is very nice, by the way.
1: It is.
0: I hope that's not an Idaho slam that you're making.
1: If you're trying to get to someplace in California, flying to Idaho is not going to get you there very fast.
0: Okay, but it's really nice when you are in Idaho. You'll enjoy it very much. See, I'm working for Brand USA now, so I have to say these sorts of things. No worries. I'm sure that the news that we are not yet barring people traveling into so-called sanctuary cities and that we are not yet going to take 5 years of your social media history and that we're not going to charge you an extra $250 just cause you want to come visit the hottest country in the world. And boy, are we hot. Those who did visit, by the way, the U.S. in 2025, according to CNN's analysis, spent more per person. Of course, that could be thanks to inflation. But because of the significant decline in visitor numbers, the total spending was about $8.5 billion less compared to the year before, according to the World Travel and Tourism Council. Another group, however, Tourism Economics, estimates that the loss is worse than $8.5 billion. It's actually up to about $25 billion, $25 billion less being brought in when compared with what was forecasted to have been spent in the U.S. had tourism stayed on its expected growth track from where it was during the Biden administration. So had it kept growing at the rate that it was growing under Joe Biden, we would have had $25 billion more after 2025. But for thanks to Donald Trump. And the U.S. Downturn, apparently, is an outlier. In other words, it's not the whole world. It's not, oh, everybody is traveling less now because of this or that. Maybe they are now because of the war. But last year, 2025, the U.S. was the outlier here. 80 million more people traveled internationally in 2025 compared with the year before. Yet, according to the World Travel and Tourism Council in its April press release, they chose other destinations. More people traveling, less people coming to the United States. That's hot, baby. While there were noticeable drops in visitors from Germany, India, France, Chile, Australia, and China, the vast majority of the drop in visitors was due to Canadians like that John Stewart guy not crossing the border after deciding, you know what, A, I think I'll stay home or travel to a country that doesn't hate us and keeps threatening to invade us and slapping tariffs on us and make us the 51st state. Who can blame these people for not wanting to come here? I live here, and I don't even really want to be here. So anyway, keep that, all of that in mind the next time you hear Trump lying to you about America being the hottest country in the world right now. The only thing hot around here these days is the global temperatures, thanks in no small part also to Donald Trump. Maybe that's what he means by the U.S. is now the hottest country in the world. Speaking of, a quick break, and we're back with Desi Doyen and our latest Green News Report right here on the broadcast. I'm Brad Friedman. Don't touch that dial.
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0: Well, we are back from week off. As usual, nothing at all happened. Nothing to report in the Green News Report. Unless I'm wrong about that, Dizzy Duane. Am I wrong about that?
1: You might be a little wrong. What? It might have been difficult to shove in all the thousands of things that happened. So we did our best.
0: Into just 6 minutes. Well, yep. We'll see how good we did in our latest Green News Report.
2: We're looking at upwards of 1.5 billion barrels of oil that were supposed to be produced this year across the Middle East that now will not be. And that's increasingly a best case scenario.
1: Oil industry warns inventory is running dangerously low as Donald Trump's little excursion in Iran continues into its fourth month.
3: In some places, the mercury is a whopping 16 degrees Celsius or 29 degrees Fahrenheit higher than the average for this time of year.
1: Historic heat wave in Europe shatters temperature records. Plus, a whole bunch of stuff that happened while we were out.
0: All of that stuff and more straight ahead from BradBlog.com. I'm Brad Friedman.
1: And I'm Desi Doyen.
0: Stand by for 6 minutes of independent green news, politics, analysis, and snarky comment.
4: People are spending more on gas, but they're also spending more on everything else. And I think that that's a sign that you would see when people are optimistic about the future.
0: Yes, it's also a sign you would see when gas prices have gone through the roof along with inflation. Kevin Hassett, director of Donald Trump's National Economic Council. This is your Green News Report. Okay, Jesse Doyen, I know you got a lot to get to. We've been gone for a week, so have at it.
1: All right, first up, while we were out, the U.S.-Israeli war on Iran remained in stalemate, despite Donald Trump's repetitive claims that a deal is, quote, very close. On Monday, global oil prices spiked once again after Iran halted the negotiations in the wake of ongoing U.S. and Israeli missile strikes. Because of the closure of the Strait of Hormuz, roughly 1.5 billion barrels of oil has been permanently removed from the market this year, according to oil commodities expert Rory Johnson. And many nations are not going back.
2: Countries that have been hit hardest by this, countries across Asia, are also the ones that were electrifying their fleets fastest prior to the war. And I think that if anything, this is going to boost those efforts and kind of redouble efforts to electrify and diversify away from this risk.
0: Well, that's good.
1: ExxonMobil warns that oil inventories will hit dangerously low levels in just weeks. Goldman Sachs on Monday projected that rising energy prices will persist through at least the end of this year, continuing to erode household spending power.
0: So most importantly, no matter how little oil is on the market, ExxonMobil will continue to make record profits.
1: Yes, they will.
0: Oh, good.
1: While we were out in Europe and the UK, an exceptionally early, deadly heat wave

0: the chemical tank explosion at a paper manufacturer. Meanwhile, in Southern California, just a few miles away from Disneyland, a different massive chemical tank nearly exploded, forcing the evacuations of some 40,000 residents. Both incidents came in the wake of the Federal Chemical Safety Board issuing a warning over the Trump administration's disaster policy, saying the administration is taking, quote, a significant step backwards in preventing chemical disasters.
1: Yep, that sounds like them.
0: In other news, Donald Trump rescinded several 50-year-old executive orders that had restricted off-road vehicle use on fragile public lands. The new orders are intended to boost drilling and logging.
1: Of course.
0: The Trump Securities and Exchange Commission moved to repeal a Biden-era rule requiring large public companies to inform their investors of climate-related risks to their businesses. The Trump EPA doubled down on its efforts to make America polluted again by moving to postpone enforcement of Biden-era vehicle pollution limits. And the Trump Labor Department weakened Biden-era heat rules intended to protect workers from excessive heat exposure. Finally, a bit of good news. While we were out, a new study concluded that thanks to the explosive growth in clean energy technologies like wind, solar, and batteries, what used to be considered the worst-case climate change scenario now appears to have been averted. Climate science deniers like Donald Trump lied about the study, pretending to not understand the concept of the word scenario. However, researchers warn that humanity is still on a dangerous trajectory and must move faster away from burning climate-warming fossil fuels.
1: Well, that's good news, I think. I'll take it. For much more on all of these stories and the ones we couldn't get to today, check out our website at greennews.bradblog.com. Find, follow, and share us planet-wide on the social medias at Green News Report. I'm Brad Friedman.
0: And I'm Desi Doyen.
1: And this has been your Green News Report.
2: It could be worse.
3: It could be.
2: It could be worse.
3: It could be.
2: You could be riding in the back of a blacked-out hearse. It could be worse.
1: Yeah, it could be worse.
0: Yeah.
1: It could be.
0: And actually, I mean, it is very good news that the scenario, the projected scenario of if humanity did absolutely nothing and, in fact, burned even more, all of the coal that was buried in the ground, all of the oil. So we're not going to do that. And that's really good.
1: So that's what they had discovered, that we're not going to go to the worst case scenario.
0: Right.
1: That's the only thing we can rule out right now.
0: Yeah. As scientists do, they figured out, hey, what's the worst that can happen? This is the worst that can happen.
1: And yet, Donald Trump and the administration are all claiming that, oh, they've just admitted there is no climate change.
0: Yeah, it was pretty stupid and crazy. But, hey, that is today's Trump administration, today's Republican Party, and today's climate science denial industry.
1: Stupid and crazy.
0: Yeah, something like that.
1: Excellent. Thank you, Desi Doyen. Never stupid nor crazy. Appreciate everything you do here. And thanks to all of you for spending a portion of your day or night with us. 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
0: At Green News Report.
1: Say hello to her.
0: Yes, please.
1: Until then, we will see you at all of the above. Until we see you here next time, I'm Brad Friedman. Good luck, world.
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0: David D. Hard Knock Radio, hanging out with you this afternoon. I wanted to talk to Medea Benjamin. You know her, you love her. She's from the organization Code Pink, and she has made it a point to keep us updated with a number of topics that are pressing and are a reflection of the attempt to oppress and distort and malign folks that we care about. It might be Palestinians. It might be folks in Cuba. It might be the way in which the government is operating to consolidate power. Medea Benjamin is on the case. And I recently saw a post last week, and now we're seeing the actions behind that post take hold. You told us to be on the lookout for the attempt of the U.S. government to merge our military with Israel. And then last night we were hearing that a bill around this passed a committee. So let's give people a little bit of 101. What is this about, and why should we be concerned, rhetorically speaking?
1: Well, in the past, and this was under President Obama, there was a memorandum of understanding signed that committed the U.S. to be supporting the Israeli military for 10 years. That memorandum of understanding said that we would be spending 3.3 and then another $500 million, so a total of $3.8 billion of U.S. taxpayers' money every year to be supporting the Israeli military. Now, to be fair, a lot of that money came back to support U.S. weapons manufacturers. Israel was buying them from the U.S. In any case, it really did show the tremendous U.S. support for the Israeli government. We gave more money than during the genocide. There was another $24 billion that was given. So the U.S. taxpayers have been subsidizing Israel's crimes. Now, as more and more people became aware of that, they became unhappy with the fact that we were sending our money to this genocidal regime. Many people on the left were unhappy because of what this money was going for in terms of killing Palestinians. And many on the right became unhappy because they thought that it was supposed to be America first. So right. You put those together and you get a lot of public opinion that says, why are we sending our money to Israel? In fact, many on the right would say, hey, Israel, isn't it kind of a socialist country? You know, they have universal health care that we don't have here. They have free college education that we don't have here. They have subsidized housing we don't have here. So this growing discontent has made it clear to the pro-Zionist community in the United States, as well as the very clever Bibi Netanyahu. In fact, he has said, well, I don't think the U.S. has to keep subsidizing Israel for a long time. We should be cutting down on that money because, you know, we're a wealthy country and we can start buying our own weapons. So maybe after the next 10 years, we should cut this down. Although at one point they were talking about a memorandum of understanding that would not go just for 10 years, but would go for 20 years. Mm. So then we've been hearing in other quarters, yes, it seems that Israel doesn't really need all this money coming from the United States. They have their own money. They have a huge weapons industry. They make billions of dollars. They can buy their own weapons. Well, lo and behold, not only should we not believe that, because, let's assume they're going to come asking for not just the 3.8, but maybe $5 billion a year, because everything they say, you have to believe the opposite. But they have been sneaking with U.S. politicians to insert the Section 224 into the Pentagon budget, which is the National Defense Authorization Act, to say that the U.S. will have this cooperation with Israel where it's really like a merging of the U.S. and the Israeli militaries. So now It's like, take your eyes off the money we send to them. Now what we have to focus on is, how do we stop this co-production between the U.S. and the Israeli militaries, the co-facilitation of everything from these very high-powered weapons to the AI and surveillance that the Israelis are so infamous for, and that we are here in the United States as well. So that's why we put out this call to say we must cut this Section 224 from the Pentagon budget.
0: Medea Benjamin is our guest this afternoon. There are several questions that immediately come to mind. First, let's start with this. There's been growing dissatisfaction with NATO as far as the Trump administration is concerned. And his sense, his rationale is that they don't pay enough and they don't do enough. Is this potential merging a way to replace NATO, so to speak, and come up with some new name? Is that going to be the selling point, eventually the potential selling point to the U.S.? This is not NATO. We don't deal with NATO. This is IATO, you know, Israel, whatever, right? But that's the first thing that came to mind, like, oh, they're going to just create a new NATO thing and just have Israel be a part of that. And I'm only asking because I don't know everything about NATO, so you're the expert on that. Aren't the armies or militaries kind of merged, at least when they do specific operations under NATO? So that's why that came to mind.
1: Yeah, you know, Trump has been complaining for a long time that the NATO countries don't spend enough on their militaries. It used to be 2% of GDP, which sounds like a little, but it's not. It's a lot. And most countries don't spend 2% of their gross domestic product. But now Trump said, well, wait, that's not even enough. You have to spend 5%. The U.S. with, you know, its huge budget doesn't even spend 5%. But the Trump administration is now asking for a 50% increase in the U.S. Pentagon budget to make it $1.5 trillion. In the meantime, he's been pushing all of these European countries to spend more on their military. And as you can imagine, Davey, with Europeans who are used to things like a healthcare system and used to things like free college education, subsidized housing, they don't want to spend more money on their militaries because it means taking money away from the public good. So there is a lot of pushback against that. I don't think the U.S. is ready to rip up NATO. I think that there is still advantages that the weapons industry has. Like you said, there is what's called joint interoperability. So they have to have weapons that are interoperable with U.S. weapons, which means they work with the U.S. weapons industry, which means U.S. weapons companies make a lot of money from NATO as well. So I don't think they're about to tear that up, but I think they do see that Israel is the tough kid on the block, because they have spent so much money on weapons and done so much research on weapons. They're now the seventh largest exporter of weapons in the world. And David, we're talking about a tiny country, 10 million people, the size of New York City. They are a larger exporter than countries like the UK. So they also have seen a skyrocketing of sales because their weapons are, quote, battle tested. And we know that what that means, that the testing ground was Gaza, the genocide there. And now they're testing some of their more high tech weapons. They've been testing in Lebanon and in Iran. So the weapons industries in the U.S. really want to be part of that cutting edge. And so I think that it's in addition to NATO rather than ripping up NATO.
0: What are some of the high-tech weapons that we know of that Israel has that they've been kind of experimenting with in Lebanon? We knew about the phones. That's one that comes to mind. But, you know, are there any others that we need to? And maybe you can explain how the phones work just for people who don't understand.
1: Well, yes, these were pagers. And this is the Israeli putting explosives into these pagers. And then they were able to find the company that was producing the pagers, somehow insert these explosions into them, and then watch as they were distributed to members of Hezbollah. And then they partied in Israel as they saw these things explode, both in marketplaces that killed people in the marketplace, taking off the limbs of the people who were holding these pagers in their hands. I mean, it was, quote, celebrated as a brilliant way of attacking the enemy, but it was really extremely disgusting. And we've seen Israel giving golden pagers to Donald Trump and others, showing how brilliant they were in coming up with this scheme. The Israelis have... You name it, Davey, whether it's drones, whether it's AI, the surveillance technology, the Elbit systems, aerospace, every single weapon that you can imagine has been used and battle tested in Gaza. And this is not just in this last genocide. This has been going on for a long time, since 2008, 2009, when they were, quote, mowing the lawn in Gaza, they were testing these weapons. And so, yeah, it's you have to look at the two ways. The U.S. investment by our tax dollars into the Israeli military, and then the payback that the Israeli companies are getting from this investment, selling these weapons around the world, and now the U.S. military co-producing some of these.
0: Medea Benjamin, the other thing that comes to mind is that Israel has prided itself on urban warfare. And we already know that our police forces, many police municipalities, go to Israel to train. And again, Gaza is the testing ground, highly dense urban center, where they're able to learn, quote-unquote, best practices and techniques. With that in mind, and the willingness of the U.S. to adopt Israeli tactics, what does that mean if the military merges? So the other thing that came to mind is that everybody is required to serve for 2 years in Israel. Do we adapt, does the U.S. adapt that? Is a selling point to the U.S. from Israel, because it seems like they're the ones pushing this to merge, is it saying, look, you got protesters, and those protesters are, quote-unquote, terrorists and enemies of the state, and this is what we specialize in. So let our military, you know, let's merge and let our military handle these sorts of things. So the protests we see at detention centers, for example, maybe it becomes a specialized unit in the military that's headed by Israel that handles that. Is that something of concern or something we need to be looking at? And do we all of a sudden see mandatory conscription to the military if these countries merge?
1: Well, on the one hand, Davey, you know better than me that the U.S. Police force doesn't need to be trained by Israel in how to be brutal. Right. So much of it came from the slave days, and we see the, you know, ICE is totally capable on its own of that kind of brutality. Yet there have been trainings by Israel of U.S. police forces for years now, and there's been a whole campaign to stop this. I mean, even in New York City, they were training the police force there. And we see them training police forces around the world. I don't know if you saw those videos in the Basque country when the people on the flotilla came home and they were just brutally beaten in the airport in Spain. And then we hear about connections between them and the Israeli police. Mm-hmm. So these connections exist. The U.S. has been training police forces itself in brutal methods and military forces through things like School of the Americas for many years. They just see eye to eye and want to work with each other on the latest technology. And remember how there was this, has been this 1033 program where U.S. police forces would get military surplus equipment. And that's when we started to see tanks and grenades and machine guns in U.S. police forces. So anyway, you also asked about, will we see conscription? Yes. I don't think so, because that is so unpopular in the United States. And we have seen in the last 20 years how the U.S. has gone from military boots on the ground to proxy wars. And after the beating the U.S. took in not just Vietnam, but then also in places like Iraq and Afghanistan, there's not a lot of appetite even for without conscription, even for U.S. troops to be fighting overseas, because as soon as U.S. troops start being killed, the opposition to that intervention skyrockets. You know, they're talking about intervention in Cuba, and I heard them say Donald Trump doesn't want U.S. troops on the ground more than 48 hours. You know, he doesn't want U.S. soldiers to be killed because he knows what that the consequences are. So I don't think we'll see conscription, but I do think we'll see more cooperation between Israel and U.S. police forces.
0: Have you talked to any of the folks in Capitol Hill? You know, what's been the temperature like for this, and who's leading the charge to kind of bring this merger about?
1: Well, that's a good question, and I think we were very surprised. We weren't surprised to see the Republicans who were pushing this, but we were surprised to see the head Democrat in the Armed Services Committee on the House side, Adam Smith, to be one of the people who was promoting this. The Washington State, Seattle.
0: That's just as bad.
1: You can imagine where we're going. Yeah, you can imagine, Davey, whose office we're going to visit tomorrow morning when they're back in Congress, because we're just appalled that he would be supporting that. Unfortunately, there are many Democrats who have been totally supportive of sending money to Israel and, of course, this support, sneaky, insidious kind of support for merging the militaries.
0: How can we help you and Code Pink with this?
1: Well, we say call Adam Smith's office, anybody, wherever you live. You can call the switchboard, 202-224-3121, and call your own member of Congress and say, are you even aware of this? Because a lot of them, I would think, aren't even aware of this. This is a huge bill, the NDAA. There's so much in there. We have to make them aware of this section 224 and say it must be omitted from the larger NDAA.
0: Is the America First crowd, are they on board with this or are they against it?
1: That's a good question, Davey. I don't know, and I'll look into this after we're off, because I think it's always good when we have some people from the Republican side who get outraged about the same things we're outraged about, and they can call Mike Johnson, who is the Republican who is pushing this, and express their outrage as well. I would think that it would not be in the America First category of what makes sense. You know, merging with any other military anywhere is not a good idea, not only because Israel is such a terrible actor in the global stage right now, but supposedly a lot of our military are supposed to be classified or supposed to be secret. And do you want to give the information about the latest technology to any other country?
0: Real talk. I know you have to go. I just want to ask one last thing. If you could put on your hat around Cuba, that has not been spoken too much about, you know, little glimpses and glances of it. What do we know? Is there any update that we should be keeping in mind?
1: The Marco Rubio, his colleagues in Congress, and the mafia in South Florida, many of whom make their money by U.S. tax dollars that have been going to them every single year, have been finding every single way possible to strangle Cuba. Their latest has been this naval blockade, which has been devastating to the Cuban economy. But they're looking for more and more ways. In fact, just now it's 2 weeks ago, they have a new series of sanctions that are against any company anywhere in the world that is working in the mining and the energy sectors in Cuba, the last remaining source of some income. And lo and behold, a Canadian company, Sherritt International, that has been working in Cuba for 32 years mining nickel and cobalt, has just announced that they will be leaving Cuba because they fear these sanctions. And Davey, I don't know if all of your listeners know that we at Code Pink have recently been attacked by the Treasury Department, the Office of Foreign Assets Control, about a trip that we organized in March with 170 people to Cuba. That's another kind of intimidation. And so the Cuban people are really suffering. And we see some outcry around the world. We see some aid coming in. The Chinese have been sending a lot of rice. They've been sending solar panels. The Mexicans have been too intimidated to send oil, which they used to send, but have been sending other humanitarian aid. And there was only one Russian tanker that since January got through. But it looks like this second Russian tanker, which was on its way to Cuba, has been turned around. So they must have been threatened by the United States. So it's a very, very dire situation. Those of you who can make some calls to Congress, there are war powers resolutions in Congress right now, which means that it says that Trump does not have the right to invade Cuba. And it sure looks like with the indictment of Raul Castro, with the beefing up of not only the number of troops in Puerto Rico, but also the aircraft carriers now surrounding Cuba, they are poised for a U.S. intervention. So these war powers resolutions are very important. There's one in the House, one in the Senate. Again, you can call your representatives and tell them support the war powers resolutions. And I would also tell people, give humanitarian aid to Cuba. There's lots of organizations, whether it's Code Pink, Global Health Partners, the People's Forum, the Pastors for Peace, lots and lots of good organizations to send money to. And also to don't be intimidated, visit Cuba. It's very important to go there, spend money there, and see for yourself how the U.S. sadistic policy is hurting 10 million people on that island.
0: Definitely sobering news and something to think about, and sobering not just in terms of what's happening with Cuba, but sobering in terms of what happens when we allow somebody to take power, you know, and just think like it's not going to make a difference. I think the threats that have been put up on other countries, you know, to say if you help Cuba in any shape or form or fashion, we will put a sanction on you. How much that has carried the day in many places.
1: But let's remember that it was even under the Biden administration that he kept until the last week of his term Cuba on the state sanction, states that support terrorism list, which made it impossible for Cuba to use the international financial system. So unfortunately, while it was Obama that helped to lift some of these sanctions, we saw a very draconian policy under Biden as well. Not as bad as this, though. Having Marco Rubio in the cabinet is terrible for Cuba.
0: Right. No, this definitely shouldn't be. I think there's enough blame for all of them to go around. You know, even under Obama, there was ample opportunity to really just eradicate all that and be bold, and folks did not. But I think in terms of the sadisticness that you, you know, the word that you use, which I think is appropriate, is something that we need to think about. What happens when somebody is sadistic? And, you know, I think people get glee out of this. Like, this is fun. This is, you know, there is no moral center to appeal to. There is no, you know, you can't guilt folks into this. This is really what I want to do. It's like, I want to see people suffer. And I don't know if that's really resonated with people or they really understand, but those on the receiving end are very clear that this is not about changing direction or anything. This is about making sure people suffer, and innocent people at that. And that to me should be a wake-up call and all hands on deck. And so, Medea, we appreciate the work that you're doing. We will stay in touch. And, you know, I think you gave out the names and numbers for people to call, and, you know, and hopefully we make sure that Code Pink is uplifted and we support whatever y'all are doing.
1: Thank you so much. Great to be on with you, Davey.
0: We're going to take a break on Hard Knock Radio. We'll be right back.

0: You asking me about freedom? Asking me about freedom? I'll be honest with you. I know a whole lot more about what freedom isn't and about what it is. Because I've never been free. I can only share my vision with you for the future about what freedom is. The way I see it, freedom is the right to grow. It's the right to blossom. Freedom is the right to be yourself.
1: And again, you're tuned to Hard Knock here on the Pacifica Network. I'm Anita Johnson. Up next, we present to you Carry It On, a celebration of the life and legacy of Assata Shakur. On May 30th of this year, hundreds gathered for this national public memorial to honor the revolutionary symbol of Black liberation. This was held at the Riverside Church in New York City. The event featured musical tributes, reflections from movement veterans, and a keynote address by Mark Lamont Hill and Angela Davis. Up next, we present to you one of the speakers, Bay Area's own Malkia Cyril. Stay tuned.
2: Coming to the mic, y'all. Give it up for Malkia. Look at that swag, y'all. What's the call? What's the call? Now you probably be wondering, who is this person up here? That's right. Come on now, my mother's name was Janet Cyril. She was a New York Panther. My father did security for the, he did some other things. But my mother was a New York Panther. Now I had the honor of meeting Sister Assata in the 90s in Cuba. When my mother died in 2005, her friend and comrade, Assata Shakur, wrote a letter to her two children. Today, I return that love in full in the place where Fidel loved us up 25 years ago. Now, I don't like to be behind the podium. My people, the word bereave is a verb. It means to take away by violence, to plunder, to strip. Its origins suggest being robbed or torn apart from something. Family, we're not only here to mourn the passing of our sister Assata Shakur, but to rebuke a theft. We reclaim you, sister, lovingly, from the brutality that tried and failed to take you from us long before you died. We take you back. Now in the poem, Affirmation, Mama Assata wrote, I believe in living. I believe in birth. I believe in the sweat of love and in the fire of truth. And I believe that a lost ship steered by tired seasick sailors can still be guided home to port. Let me hear you say, I believe.
3: I believe.
2: Now we have faced unimaginable loss, navigated generations. I'm talking about centuries, a whole economy of loss. And yet, time and time again, that loss has produced a revolutionary imagination. Freedom dreams of a future yet unseen. Now, maybe that's because we understand that death is not our enemy. Imperialism is our enemy. White supremacy is our enemy. Fascism, patriarchy, and capitalism, those are our enemies, but not death. Death is simply the warm night that reminds me to fight for life. Assata said, I believe in living. Let me hear you say, I believe.
3: I believe.
2: Now to the Panthers, our fire starters, my parents, my aunties, my uncles, I thank you. I love you. You raised me. I come to you today shaped by these warriors, but also by their wounds, by their wisdom, by their sacrifice. I see you, Bullwhip, Jamal, Mark, Kim, Chango, Chep, Tariq, DJ, Ashanti. And yes, I don't see my uncle here, but Kamal, I say your name. Kamal, I say your name. Because I remember when you lived upstairs on the top floor with your dog, your Akita dog that had a spiral tail. Y'all remember that? That dog scared me. But the man never did. I loved him. My love was built in particular on the shoulders of panthers like Mama Pam. I see you. My Aunt Joan, my Auntie Eni, Isla, Malika, Kathleen, Rosemary, Afeni, Sophia, Yasmin, Denise, Mama Asada, and yes, my own mother, Mama Janet. Now y'all taught us that freedom is more practice than longing. And courage is when we risk safety, dignity, and belonging for the sake of something bigger. You taught us that organizing, not talk, gets the goods. And so I organize. And so I practice. Panthers, y'all are the key architects of the heart I bleed and lead with. In particular, I lift up the women of the Black Panther Party. Come on. Give them some love. 2/3 of the rank and file. The sisters who held it down. The unsung heroes. Yes, I'm talking about the gender oppressed and the gender queer. The outsiders, the rule breakers. Y'all are the reason my generation can even be called Cubs. You assigned us the mandate of culture keepers, bearers of your legacy, and we are here to what? Carry it on. We gonna carry it on. We gonna carry it on. We gonna carry it on. We gonna carry it on. Ashe, yes we are. Yes we are. Your work is the reason that we Cubs are both progeny and prophecy. The reason we might be heart-wrenched, but we'll never, ever be broken. Ashe, ashe, ashe. Now, to Kikuyu. I see you, sister. My family, you reminded me about how my mother helped you get a job or looked at your resume or something. Both those things. Yeah, she was always looking at people's resumes. Let me tell you something. It's hard to share your mother with a movement, ain't it? Yeah. We gather today as kin, not simply as witnesses to a loss, but as participants in a life. Asada wasn't only the mother of a movement. She was somebody's comrade, somebody's sister, somebody's daughter, and yes, somebody's mother, yours. Yours. We may call her Mama Asada, but I'm telling you, she gave birth to a child. Kikuyu, we see you. We stand with you, my sister Salah and I, right over there. We love you. As Panther Cubs, we know the unique, specific, and haunting pain of a childhood where the state's war on your parents becomes a primary shaper of your life, and absence becomes what is most present. We see you. We hold the shared memory of my cousin over there, Kasese, playing peekaboo in a Queens courtroom with a woman named Asada. We've all been in that courtroom, or one just like it. We know the hypervigilance, the isolation of a danger you're not allowed to talk about, that feeling of constant scrutiny, wondering whether our pains or our works will ever measure up. Somebody knows what I'm talking about. We know that your mother was a maroon woman who refused the terms of slavery, but also that she was a grandmother in exile from her grandchild. Kikuyu, we hold you in a love that crosses all borders, that moves through all time, that is never ending. We hold you with an insight that only the children of radicals, stateless and bombarded, can. The poet Adrian Rich wrote, "I am bombarded and yet I stand." Kikuyu, may we stand with you, and may my mother receive yours in the next life. Ashe.

0: Now to my Cubs, all of us, our fire keepers. The party produced more than history. I want to tell you, it produced children, real people. Children whose parents were sequestered in prisons, in exile, in illness, and sometimes in relentless work. Some of us grew to resent the movement, and some of us grew to love it. I'm one of those. Sometimes grudgingly, sometimes skeptically, but always unyieldingly, I love it. Who does a Panther Cub grow up to be? I'll tell you. We're more than the echo of an unrealized revolution. We are its voice in perpetuity. We are its hands. We are that revolution's morning song. We are the reverberation of the toy toy in South Africa, the revolt of the landless in Brazil, the grief-stricken cry of the Palestinian, the rebellion of children in the Congo. We are Panther love expressed, pressed out, made known, revealed. We are your greatest revelation, and we carry a silent voice in our voice. She said, I believe in living. Let me hear you say, I believe. Who does a Panther Cub grow up to be? Someone who stands with all of the dead and all of the living, who wields grief as both sword and shield. To be a cub is to know the state can take your parents. They can take your childhood, but they can never take your spirit. Toni Morrison wrote, a reasonable person adjusts to the environment. An unreasonable person does not. All progress, therefore, depends on the unreasonable. We are children of the unreasonable, and I have friends everywhere. To our children, the torchbearers, the grandchildren of the party, you are now the sacred guardians of Asida's legacy. There is no universe in which this world is not your fight. No time in which your freedom does not depend on the freedom of all oppressed people everywhere, whether they are in Yemen or Iraq or Lebanon in South Africa or right here on the border of the United States. A researcher, Claudia Rankine, surmised that the condition of black life is one of mourning. I want to apologize to you, to the grandchildren. I'm sorry that our revolution wasn't able to prevent the catastrophic conditions and losses that you now face. But let me tell you that what paves the way for mass loss also paves the way for mass movements. Our grief is a portal to everyone's future, a grief that Miriam Kava says can radicalize rather than lead us to despair. Ashe. A grief that devotes every cell in our bodies to cultivate freedom rather than capitulate to fear. Now, Mama Asada wrote to us from prison in 1973, and she said, black people must learn by struggling. We must learn how to struggle by struggling. We must learn by our mistakes. My people, struggle can return us to ourselves. It can lay the path for our freedom. It can restore our safety, our belonging, our dignity, but only to the degree that we can contend with its material dialectic. Let me say it differently. Let me say it more simply, yes? Struggle changes the world, but it also changes you. It is done by walking. We make the road that way. Children, the little ones, the young ones, I'm not talking about even just the babies, I'm talking about y'all 20, y'all 30-year-olds. I'm talking about you, you're not kids. You grown. But I ask you to forgive us for our failures, our mistakes, the choices we did and did not make. And I ask, can you forgive the 7 generations of liberation movements before us and the 7 generations after us, celebrating our efforts of experimentation in the highest order? Can you do that for me? Remember this, our contradictions do not void our rights. Our transgressions have never voided our inherent innocence. If we are going to do what James Baldwin called us to do and remake the world over, we have to treat liberation as a habit of persistence, not the product of inspiration. We have to learn from those who paid the ultimate price for making the world over, to the brilliant, the disciplined and courageous hands that liberated Asada Shakur from Clinton Correctional Facility. And to all black political prisoners, we love you. We owe the soldiers of the Black Liberation Army and its allies our fierce and uncompromising gratitude. Just as General Harriet Tubman mapped the swamps and braved the bayonets to steal black life back from the plantation, those who freed Asada understood a fundamental truth. When the law itself is illegal, breaking the cage is the highest form of order. Mama Asada left us a blueprint for survival, but more than that, she left us an unyielding affirmation of life. Though they existed at very different points in history, I think Franz Fanon spoke Asada Shakur's heart. He said, to educate the masses politically cannot mean making a political speech. What it means is to try relentlessly and passionately to teach the masses that everything depends upon them. That the demiurge, I'm talking about the hero, is the people themselves. And the magic hands finally are only the hands of the people. Free the people, free the land. Take the power in our hands. Let me hear you say, I believe that we will win. Do you remember how we did it? Come on up here. Come here. You remember how we did it? First, we say it quiet. Come on, stand up for me real quick. If you can, stand up for me. And we say it like this. It is our duty to fight for our freedom. It is our duty to win. We must love each other and support each other. We have nothing to lose but our chains.
1: It is our duty to fight.
0: It is our duty to win.
1: We must love each other and support each other.
0: We have nothing to lose but our chains.

0: Welcome to 2026 Talks, where we're following our democracy in historic times.
1: Between his son's cryptocurrency scams, between him literally offering pay-for-play deals for the ballroom, this president is marching us through unprecedented corruption and milking the cow that is the U.S. government every single day.
0: Michigan Senator Elise Slotkin is sponsoring legislation to stop what Democrats like her are calling President Donald Trump's slush fund. Numerous congressional Republicans have signaled opposition to $1.8 billion for so-called anti-weaponization payments, which could go to allies of the president who claim they've been unfairly prosecuted. Democrats say they intend to force a vote on it under Senate rules, allowing them to put up any amendment to a reconciliation bill, including one now under debate to fund Trump's immigration agenda until 2029. The administration has refused to rule out payments to January 6th insurrectionists, which may violate the 14th Amendment. Vice President J.D. Vance says recently pardoned former election clerk Tina Peters could be compensated. The election denier was convicted of illegally allowing tampering with voting machines and sentenced to 8.5 years before Colorado Governor Jared Polis commuted her sentence. The Senate may soon take up the House version of the badly overdue farm bill. Some farmers say it has provisions favoring corporate ag over smaller operations, like overriding state laws encouraging farmers to raise healthier animals and ask for higher prices. Farm Action Executive Director Angela Huffman says the so-called Save Our Bacon provision favors international producers, like Chinese-owned Smithfield Farms, over independent farms.
2: Until Congress really deals with monopoly power, farmers are going to keep being told to get bigger or get out, take on more debt, accept worse prices, and consumers will pay the price for it.
0: Michigan lawmakers are considering a package of bills designed to strengthen voter protections ahead of the midterms. The Michigan Voting Rights Act includes safeguards against racial discrimination, increased language assistance, more disability accommodations, and new partisan election research and training. State Senator Darren Camilleri says since Michigan is a key battleground, lawmakers must be vigilant.
3: Our job as policymakers is to ensure that our elections are free, fair, and accessible to everyone, that undue advantages and disadvantages are prohibited, and that the outcome of our elections is decided by voters on an equal playing field.
0: The Centers for Medicare and Medicaid is finalizing new Medicaid work requirements, generally 80 hours a month of employment or half-time in school or job training. Critics argue almost all the folks in the program who can work already are, and say the red tape is designed to cut costs by pushing out people who qualify. Cynthia Cox with healthcare group KFF says this comes as last year's megabill caused ACA premiums to rise nearly 60%, with deductibles up to an average of more than $1,000 per person. And she says financial aid for the premiums of many middle-income families were eliminated.
4: How much they paid was capped at a certain percent of their income, but now they no longer have that cap anymore. So for some of those people, they could be seeing a $10,000 a year increase in their insurance costs.
0: I'm Edwin J. Vieira for Pacifica Network and Public News Service. 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

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This is Flashpoint. I'm Dennis Bernstein with Miguel Gabriela Molina. Today on the show, is the U.S. trying to destabilize elections in Colombia by pumping up support for a pro-Trump right-winger? Also, immigrants' rights activists in Northern California prepare for a three-day walk and protest in support of immigrant rights and to protest the continuing attacks by a very violent ICE. And Norman Solomon, Roots Action reflects on the importance of the race for governor in California. Stay tuned.

0: And you're listening to Flashpoints on Pacifica Radio. We are going to start today's show in the state of Colombia. You know, United States already overthrew Venezuela, or they destabilized it. They're now working hard to starve the Cuban people, and they've got their fingers all over this election in Colombia. Joining us to talk about it is Dan Kovalek. He is the author of the just released The Plot to Overthrow Venezuela. He, at the current moment, represents current leadership in Colombia. Dan, welcome back to Flashpoints.
1: Thank you very much, Dennis.
0: Well, it's good to have you with us. I don't know where this noise is coming from, but I'm hearing the radio. But Dan, talk to us about these two candidates. You've got a right-winger in La Esperella, who is really Trumpian and getting a lot of support from the rest, from the West and the United States. Then you got Zepeda, who comes through, you know, through the lens of a human rights activist, somebody who has been engaged in trying to give more rights and to support the people, the working people in Colombia. Can you talk about where the election is? There's some claims of fraud. Right now, it looks like there's a runoff between those two.
1: Yes. Yeah, so on Sunday, there was the first round of the elections. There were about six candidates running, and the two that got the most votes were Ivan Zepeda, as you mentioned, and a hard right candidate who has been, you know, historically supportive of the paramilitary death squads in Colombia and really threatens to bring Colombia back to the bad old days when the paramilitaries very much dominated many regions in Colombia. Ivan Zepeda, the left-wing candidate, whose father, by the way, was assassinated. His father was in the Communist Party. He was assassinated by the paramilitaries. Ivan Zepeda came in second by a narrow margin of about 3%, with the right-wing candidate coming in first, which is quite concerning. So there will now be a runoff between those two candidates. And obviously the fact that Zepeda came in second to the candidate he's running against, and that a lot of the votes that didn't go to either candidate look like they may go towards the right-wing candidate, you know, is certainly concerning. The race isn't over by any means, but the polls for many months leading up to this election showed that Zepeda would get the most votes in the first round. So it was a shock on Sunday when it turned out he came in second.
0: All right. And say a little bit more about the significance of the election. What are the implications for inside the country and in terms of what's going on in the region? This is important. This is a very important election.
1: Well, yeah. I mean, you couldn't have two different candidates. Again, Ivan Zepeda is a progressive who wants to continue and in fact, expand the social policies of Gustavo Petro, the current president, who, you know, raised the minimum wage and did a lot of work in terms of poverty reduction and social programs. Zepeda wants to continue that and not to focus on military solutions to the drug and crime issues, whereas the other candidate will clearly, become, you know, bring Colombia very much closer to the United States, will very much remilitarize the country And will, you know, his policies will benefit the small ruling elite of the country. And we'll take the whole region back, I think, in many ways. So it's of great concern. And again, I worry about the safety of social leaders in Colombia who had been targeted under the prior right-wing regimes. If the right-wing candidate comes to power.
0: We are hearing about more and more about the United States going after so-called drug boats and a lot of people being killed by the dozens, by the hundreds. Can we say, is this a part of U.S. destabilization? How would these attacks figure into what's going on here?
1: Over 200 people have now been killed in these boat attacks, which have taken place mostly in the Caribbean, but also in the Pacific as well. And I think they can be viewed quite rightly as acts of terrorism. They're just bombing people. They're claiming they're drug traffickers, but of course, they haven't shown any evidence that any of them were drug traffickers. None of them were tried as such. They're just murdering people in cold blood in these boats. And I think what they're doing is sending a message to the region that they can strike, that the U.S. can and will strike anyone at any time, and without any concerns about due process or the rule of law. I think that is what the U.S. is making clear. I think the same message was, of course, given when the U.S. kidnapped the president of Venezuela and his wife. And again, completely in violation of international law, the U.S. then threatened Gustavo Petro, Trump threatened Petro after that kidnapping and said that he might be next. So, again, a message is being sent that if countries don't toe the line, they will be victims of some sort of military action.
0: And I guess it's not just military action. In just a little bit, we're going to talk about Cuba. But let's, first of all, let me say we're speaking with Dan Kovalak. He now represents the current government of Colombia. We're talking about what's going on there in terms of elections. There's supposed to be a runoff election coming up. There's a lot of questions, as Dan was saying, about corruption and undermining fair elections. And the United States is clearly interested in tilting these elections in a certain way. You represented also the government of Venezuela at one point. You've written a book just released, The Plot to Overthrow Venezuela. Obviously, that plays into all regional politics. People, if folks in Colombia see what's going on in Venezuela, that has a certain kind of impact. How does, at this point, Venezuela play into this?
1: Yeah, well, again, I think that it provides at least an implicit threat that the U.S. could do the same thing in Colombia if it doesn't get its way. Right. And so I think in that way, it's a very real interference in the electoral process. Right. Because voters have to take that into account. I think they know that if they vote for the left wing candidate, Ivan Cepeda, that they will face some consequences from the U.S., whether that's economic sanctions or some sort of military action or both. So, and they see what happened in Venezuela where, you know, the U.S. Has, through the force that they exerted, not only kidnapping the president and his wife, but, you know, murdering around 100 people in the process of doing so, they have managed to get Venezuela to make, you know, serious concessions to the U.S. in terms of oil and mineral rights and other things. And so, again, I think that message is loud and clear. By the way, there was also recently El País, the Spanish main Spanish newspaper, did a story. There is a leaked conversation out of the U.S. embassy in Colombia, which shows that the U.S. was working with Colombians to try to frame Petro for drug trafficking. You know, so what's happened, you know, the interference is very real.
0: Yeah. Again, you're listening to Flashpoints. We're speaking with Dan Kovalak. Also joining us is our own senior producer, Miguel Gabilon Molina, who's been watching this situation very closely. Miguel's also been speculating about the role that the Guantanamo Bay long-time occupation by the United States government might play in the expanding muscle that the U.S. under Trump seems to be trying to exert in the region. Gamilan, join us.
2: Absolutely, Dennis. And that is a big concern, you know, that the next move, you know, if it is in Colombia, it will be, you know, Cuba. And as I said, and you just mentioned it, Dennis, the United States has been in Cuba and Guantanamo Bay for, what, 70 years? And, you know, the massive military buildup in Puerto Rico of U.S. forces, they're just waiting. It looks like, you know, it's a, you know, taking down to when they're going to take action. But the biggest, one of the biggest concerns, you know, besides all of that, and that is, you know, the people and the indigenous populations within those countries. You know, one of the things that's been done in Colombia with, you know, Gustavo Petro is, you know, recognize the indigenous populations who have basically been ignored or never served by the governments until that government came in. If that government is replaced, what happens to the indigenous peoples is my question. You know, are they organizing or are they on alert? Cause it's almost, you know, inevitable that the United States is, you know, is already interfering in the elections and they just might place, you know, a dictator in the place of, you know, Petro. So what is happening with the indigenous populations in those areas? You don't hear much of it.
1: Yeah, well, Petro has a lot of support amongst the indigenous population. And there are, even as we speak, big protests in support of Petro and against the right wing, particularly amongst the indigenous. There are some actions against this big mining company called Cerrejón by the indigenous, which are blocking their operations. Again, all of this is being done to oppose a right-wing takeover of the country because, as you say, the indigenous will definitely be much worse off under a right-wing government, as will Afro-Colombians. You know, there's a large Afro-descendant population in Colombia as well, which, again, before Petro was largely ignored but also repressed. In fact, at one time, there were about 8 million internally displaced people in Colombia due to the dirty war, and the, you know, vast majority were Afro-Colombians and indigenous. So, again, they don't want to go back to that situation.
2: It's you know, it is very you know, nervous, you know, a lot of anxiety. I've heard voices from, you know, some of my friends that are Colombian and also Venezuelanos, and you know, the whispers going around is that United States is now being viewed by a lot of these Afro-Latino, Afro-Indigenous, you know, communities in the region as a terrorist state. it's no longer the country that espoused democracy, liberty, and justice for all. You know, people are beginning to see, and with the technology and information available to people, you know, United States now is being viewed as a, you know, terrorist state. Have you heard anything like that, you know, from the progressive, you know, indigenous groups in those areas?
1: Well, yes. Again, I think that many people, not only in the indigenous communities, but elsewhere, do view these boat attacks as acts of terrorism, as well as the operations the U.S. is now conducting with the Ecuadorian military. And in one instance, they claim to have attacked a place they claimed was being run by drug traffickers, and they ended up torturing these people. And it turned out they were dairy farmers, and that was in Ecuador. So the U.S. is being viewed as terrorists because they're carrying out acts of terrorism, plain and simple. And, of course, in Colombia, which borders Ecuador, there's concern that Ecuador will be used to destabilize Colombia with the help of the United States. And there have been some cross-border issues with attacks happening within Colombia that appear to have been conducted by Ecuador. So, again, I think the U.S. is openly using terrorism to try to cajole Latin America.
0: Well, and we're running out of time, and I do want you, Dan, to talk about Cuba. We can see the United States in terms of trying to crush the revolution by starving the people of Cuba. I know you've been watching this very closely. Is there any international law, any action that can be taken to quell, to undermine what's obviously an attempt by the U.S. government to starve the people of Cuba?
1: Yes, well, that is exactly what they're doing. They're starving them of food. They're starving them of energy that they need to, of course, conduct their daily lives, but also to run hospitals and to run life-saving equipment within those hospitals. They're denying medicine to the island. And all these things are illegal. These types of unilateral sanctions are illegal. They're only allowed these types of sanctions if the Security Council of the UN authorizes them, and they have not. So the Security Council could impose measures to stop these sanctions. You know, the problem that you have, of course, is that the U.S. has a veto power in the Security Council, which makes, you know, action of the council quite difficult. And, you know, various countries have been trying to run the blockade and to send energy and other supplies to Cuba, China, Russia, Colombia itself, Mexico, Venezuela had been a main supplier of energy to Cuba before the kidnapping of Maduro. Now, again, the U.S. has pressured them into stopping that support. But in any case, but all the aid now is very sporadic and limited because the U.S. is blocking most of it. So the island is not getting, the people there are not getting what they need to survive. And there's been a huge increase in infant mortality, for example, as a result.
0: All right. I hope you're okay there, Dan. We appreciate the incredibly important information. We should again say you're the author of the just-released book, The Plot to Overthrow Venezuela. You're now formal representative working with the government of Colombia, the current leadership of Colombia, and have some extraordinary information, inside information, and know a lot about what's going on. So we appreciate you taking the time out and your expertise in the region. Legally and experientially. Thank you for joining us. Please stay safe. Let me tell folks, you are welcome. You're listening to Flashpoints on Pacifica Radio. My name is Dennis Bernstein. I'm here with Miguel Gavila Molina. He's the senior producer of this show. We're going to take a short break. When we come back, we're going to talk with Miguel and our good friend Rene Salcedo about a three-day protest walk that is coming up, and also get some background and an update on what ICE has been up to in Sonoma County, north here of where we are broadcasting from. Stay with us.

0: 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My name is Dennis Bernstein. This is your daily investigative news magazine. We call it Flashpoints. We come to you over the Pacifica Radio Network here in the Bay Area. It's KPFA. This beautiful network and the station was founded in 1949 by folks who understood how important it is to have a free speech structure, a network where we are not owned by corporations, where we can speak truth to power. And what an honor it is. And of course, in that regard, we're happy to welcome back our own senior producer, Miguel Gavilan Molina, and a good friend of this show and of yours, Miguel, joins us, Rene Salcedo. Both of you are going to be a part of this three-day, and we are too, here at KPFA, part of this three-day walk against the expanding violations of human rights by ICE and other government agencies. You both are on the front line of this. Let's start here, Rene. Maybe just give us an update. You know, just remind us of the kinds of things that are happening and the way in which terror is being brought down and people are confronting abuses from ICE that continue to terrorize whole communities.
1: Yes, absolutely, and always happy to be here with the two of you. You know, it's so perfect that you had your previous guest on talking about how the U.S. government exploits countries in Latin America and then exploits them politically, economically, etc., because very little do people acknowledge that the main causes of people to uproot themselves from their home countries and their loved ones and come to the U.S. to be able to work and feed their families is U.S. government caused. So I just want our listeners to really let that sink in, that migration to the U.S. Mainly happens because of U.S. intervention, U.S. violence, and U.S. economic policies that benefit American corporations. So, one of the consequences is that there is a higher level of migration, and as has happened historically in this country, migrants, including undocumented migrants, are scapegoated because they are perceived as being the most vulnerable community politically. So what is that looking like under the current fascist Trump regime? It's really outrageous. It's really tragic, Dennis and Miguel, as you know. And here in Sonoma County, what is happening here is, of course, a reflection of what's happening all over California and the rest of the country. While we have not experienced massive raids like other cities, like Minneapolis, Los Angeles, Portland, Chicago, right now we are experiencing the more underhanded type of enforcement that ICE is conducting. They call them targeted operations. In other words, rather than invading certain neighborhoods, they are more quietly kidnapping people from their homes, right after people leave their homes to go to work, off the street, taking their kids to school, and so on. So what is happening here is that while ICE is kidnapping individuals, we're getting calls from loved ones saying that they find it impossible to find their family members who have been incarcerated. This is causing extreme trauma to a lot of families. And by the way, many immigrant families are of mixed status, as we all know, which means that we may have U.S. citizen children and undocumented grandparents living or parents living in the same household. What is also happening is we have an amazing rapid response network here in our county, and they are the ones to confirm ICE sightings. Whenever there is an ICE sighting, whether it be real or perceived, that causes people to immediately remain isolated, staying indoors. And that includes all family members, including workers, including students, not going to school. People feel unsafe. They don't trust any city or county service or institution. And many express severe emotional distress. That, in a nutshell, is what is happening in communities all over the country. The numbers are that over 100,000 U.S. citizen children alone have been separated from their undocumented parents. So we can imagine, if that includes U.S. citizens, we can imagine people of other immigration statuses, how their families have been separated. And so there's a general terror, there's resentment, there's betrayal. How dare this country, in view of what we contribute economically, socially, politically, being treated like this, as if our families are not as sacred as anyone else's. When our families are under attack, it's a huge toll. There's a huge toll. And family separation has a huge toll on our community.
0: Family separation really is part of the program as administered by the local and state law enforcement. I'm wondering how do local sheriffs, local law enforcement cooperate with ICE? What's the status of that kind of collaboration at this point?
1: Yeah, unfortunately, they continue to do so. There are counties like San Francisco in the Bay Area, Humboldt up north, down south Santa Clara, and in the peninsula San Mateo that have great sanctuary ordinances which prohibit the collaboration between county employees and ICE. However, there are other counties, Napa, Marin, and Sonoma, where either sanctuary laws have not passed yet or they have not really resolved the problem. Like here in Sonoma County, because of the community organizing, we were able to pass a sanctuary ordinance which prohibited collaboration between county employees and ICE, but our law carves out an explicit exception for the sheriff. So the sheriff continues to share information of people coming out of the jail. And every month, even under the sheriff's own data, every month more and more people are reported to ICE from the jail. So, yeah, people are still organizing around this, and that is why we are starting our three-day walk this year in Napa, because Napa
0: yes.
1: is one of the counties that has been struggling to pass a non-collaboration ordinance.
0: Well, let me bring a good friend of yours in, old friend Miguel Gavilán Molina, who is a senior producer on the Flashpoint show. I know that he and you are going to be a part of this three-day action, and it's very important. I'm sure people would like to know a lot more about it. Gavilán Molina, please say hello to your good friend, and maybe you can sort of give us the opening on what's happening and how people are going to lock arms and stand against this kind of, really, sometimes it borders on neo-fascism.
2: Oh, it is neo. It is fascism. There's no question about it. And just very racially, you know, prejudicial, discriminatory. I mean, anything you want to say about racism, this is what this is. But the one thing, Renee, that I know, and yourself, is that I remember back in the, you know, back in the day, 60s, 70s, and 80s, you know, there was raids by INS, you know, the Immigration Naturalization, you know, Service, before they became ICE. But back then, you know, there was raids and they grabbed people. Within a 2-3 day period, those people were deported. You know, they were literally taken to Tijuana or taken to Nogales or taken to Houston and literally dropped off at the border. Now we find this administration that's, you know, planning to build massive detention centers. They want to open up that infamous prison, you know, in Dublin that was shut down because it's, you know, crumbling. And just the abuse there of women, you know, inmates for years got that place closed down. Well, they're talking about opening it up. And the thing is, why is that happening? You know, we see back east where Alcatraz, is being shut down by so much protest, so much outcry, and so forth. But yet they're expanding, and with the new director of ICE, you know, who likes to, you know, beat his chest like he's some kind of gorilla dude, you know, going to go after the illegal, you know, masses. It's almost as if they intend to create job opportunities, you know, by warehousing humans rather than, you know, processing them and deporting them. Or, you know, realizing they have legal status and looking at that. So to me, it's like, it's almost insane. It's almost as if they're creating, you know, job opportunities by housing humans. And when you move people from one state to another, that's human trafficking. The government is doing that. You know, people say, well, wait a second, that's the government. They have the authority. No, they don't. Wouldn't you agree that this is warehousing of humans? And then also, you know, transporting, you know, like I said, human trafficking?
1: Absolutely. Absolutely. 100%. It's warehousing of humans in inhumane and dangerous conditions. That's why we see the hunger strike right now in several of these immigrant prisons, including the one in New Jersey. But let me just backpedal a little bit because you made so many excellent points. First of all, historically, as you know, Miguel, the immigrant rights movement has always condemned deportations.
2: Yes.
1: The immigrant rights movement has always said that deportations are inhumane and they're not a solution to having so many people with an undocumented status. The real solution is that the government must offer a fair and reasonable way for people to adjust their status and become legal permanent residents, and ultimately, if they choose so, to become U.S. citizens. So that way you limit exploitation, you limit intimidation, etc. So I just want to be clear that in the past, as in today, the immigrant rights movement is 100% against deportations if they happen within a day or if they happen within months or years from when people were arrested. The other point that you make, why are people being warehoused, which is different from other periods of our history? Well,
2: yes.
1: I can give you some possible reasons. These are reasons that I've read about, that other people have written about. One is that the Trump administration wants to intimidate and scare people into leaving voluntarily. Trump knows that he still, despite the billions of dollars that have been allocated to Border Patrol and ICE, the Trump administration, I think, still fears that he's not going to meet his quotas of how many people are deported. So I think that the public intimidation through violence, through incarceration, through even of children, showing, hey, even if you have families, we're still going after you and even your children, because children are caged right now too, I think is a way to send the message out, you better leave or you risk this happening to you. And I hear this from, you know, the women of Almas Libres all the time. You know, I can take being deported, but I cannot take being incarcerated indefinitely. It would just be pure torture. So that's one reason, I think. The other reason is because as with other communities of color, particularly African Americans, incarcerated individuals serve as sources of cheap labor. Right now, in many of these privately held immigrant prisons, they're not detention centers, by the way. They're prisons. They're warehouses.
2: Concentration camps.
1: They're concentration camps. That's right. People are dying inside of them. People are suffering. People are not receiving medical attention. But inside these private camps, they are paying migrant workers $1 a day to perform various jobs. And so the company that is incarcerating them benefits monetarily. And so do the greedy capitalists. So those are two possible reasons for why the repression has been so violent and so criminalizing. But of course, we also have to insert, you know, the racism, the dehumanization of people of color, people who migrated from the Caribbean, Africa, Asia, Latin America. They are not the kinds of immigrants that the Trump administration and his followers want, because they're of color. Many of them are agricultural workers or other, you know, working class folks. So there's a lot of reasons for this. And the main thing is that we don't let them get away with it. That's the important thing. How can we let this happen? So that's the reason why our three-day walk that's coming up this weekend ends at the Dublin prison. Used to be a women's prison. It was shut down due to sexual and physical abuse against the women incarcerated there, and was also shut down because of the unhealthy and inhumane conditions. So now the Trump administration wants to reopen it, and it's in process. Unfortunately, the federal government wants to transfer ownership of that facility to ICE, and they are trying to do that while we speak. And so that's why it's very important that people express their moral outrage. We cannot have this jail opened up in our area, because if it is open, you better believe it that ICE is going to be after more people up here in the Greater Bay Area and Northern California, and will incarcerate them at this Dublin prison. We cannot let it happen.
0: Renee, talk, Gavilan and Renee, please talk about what exactly is happening. People might want to know a lot more about it. Some people might want to be a part of it. Information, please, let people know.
2: Well, it is so, it is important. And I think, Renee, that one of the things that, you know, myself, my crew, and other folks, you know, we will walk. You know, for us as Chicanos, as indigenous folks, you know, this is a spiritual, you know, pilgrimage, privately, quietly, you know, to bring the harsh light on this reality. And I think people listening, our radio audience out there, you know, there comes a point. You know, we've been watching the destruction of this country, of democracy, you know, by the administration. And people at some point have to make a decision. Are you willing to resist? Are you willing to fight? Are you willing to put your body on the line? Making this walk is making a statement that we're willing to put our bodies on the line. And in thinking about that, you know, I implore people to look at yourselves, step out of your comfort zone, and for one day, come out and give water, bring fruit, you know, bring, you know, walk a mile or two or walk half a day with the walkers. You know, there comes a point where you have to make a decision. Are you going to stand up for democracy, freedom, and justice and humanity? And if you don't stand up for it, it puts your body on the line, then we might just all die under tyranny. Wouldn't you agree, Renee?
1: That's right. Absolutely, Gavilan, absolutely. And the Northern California Coalition for Just Immigration Reform agrees with you. We are a coalition of organizations from all over the Greater Bay Area and Northern California, down south, Santa Clara and San Mateo and San Francisco and Humboldt County and Sonoma and Marin. And we are walking to, and the theme this year is citizenship for all. Shut down the immigrant prisons, abolish ICE, stop the repression. Because, by the way, Dublin is not the only place that ICE wants to open up a new prison. They are proposing another facility in Gilroy, and they are even still talking about the reopening of Alcatraz. And for so many reasons, it's wrong, right? Because indigenous peoples have claimed Alcatraz. So this year we have over 150 people walking for 3 days. And, you know, it's important for us to continue the regional resistance against ICE, and to show the urgency around passing of papers for all policy. So this Saturday, June 6th, we will be starting at 7 a.m. at Napa High School. And then the following day, we're going to be starting in Vallejo. And then on June 8th, we'll start in El Cerrito and walk most of the way, car caravan part of the way, into Dublin, where we will walk from the Dublin Civic Center to the Dublin prison. ICE out of Dublin Coalition, SIREN, which is the Immigrant Rights Coalition in Santa Clara County, they're organizing a closing rally, which should be spectacular. And we really do encourage people, if you can't walk all 3 days, we understand. Walk one, walk half a day. Be a support vehicle. Donate water or snacks for the walkers. It's important, especially this year, because this is the fourth annual walk that we've done. But this year, it holds a particular importance, because of what the Trump administration is doing in our communities.
0: Again, you're listening to Flashpoints on Pacifica Radio. That's Renee Salcedo. Also is our own Miguel Gavilan Molina. They're talking about a three-day walk. They're telling you about why they're having it. And I think if you attend this program and you have your eyes open, you see that ICE is a part of a federal movement to really take control using neo-fascist policies to restrain, undermine, imprison folks, some of the folks who do the hardest work in this country depends on, and then they get brutalized for it. We're going to keep covering this. Flashpoints is going to have a great deal of coverage on this. La Onda Bajita is on top of this. We're going to be reporting about this through the week leading up to the three-day walk, and maybe if people, Renee, want more information, just the details again, how can they find out about if they want to participate or any aspect of what the plan is?
1: Yeah, they can email me, Dennis, at reneesaucedo8@gmail.com. I'll spell it out. R-E-N as in Nancy, E-E. S as in Sam, A-U, C-E-D as in dog, O, and then the number 8@gmail.com.
0: Beautiful. Thank you, Renee Gavilan. We're going to keep this going. We've got a big plan for Friday as well, and then on into the weekend. More to come. You are listening to Flashpoints on Pacifica Radio. We're going to take a short break, and then we're going to be joined by Norman Solomon of Roots Action. He's going to reflect on the importance of the race for governor of California. You know, that's happening right now. Stay with us.

0: and you're listening to Flashpoints on Pacifica Radio. Co-founder of Roots Action, Norman Solomon, longtime writer, progressive activist, who joins us now. Norman, you actually live in the middle of where all this is happening, Sonoma County, agricultural counties beyond are deeply, are under attack, really, by an extreme right-wing administration. There's an election taking place today in California. There's a lot at stake, like such things as health care, education, immigration, and beyond. What are you thinking about in the context of this election? What's your best understanding about, is there any chance for social change in the context of the current election for governor?
1: This is really a huge crossroads. And the current governor has been in for just about 8 years. That was the case for the one before. So this is really going to be some kind of turning point. And it depends on really the results of this election. And by the way, people, as we speak, have about 2 more hours to get under the wire to a polling place and bring in their ballots at 8 p.m. I think we can summarize, if we set aside the right-wing Steve Hilton MAGA candidate, there are really 2 choices to get through the primary. Of course, it's top two here in California. One is Javier Becerra. And he's really gone through a traditional path. I think we could call it sort of corporate-friendly liberalism. And Tom Steyer, a bit of an anomaly billionaire, who is really challenging the status quo in a state where we're not often reminded. 7 million people in California live under the poverty line, child poverty rates among the very highest in the nation. And so let's talk about abolishing ICE. Tom Steyer has been emphatic. He wants to abolish ICE. Javier Becerra says no. Steyer has been insisting that taxes need to be drastically increased on corporations and, ironically, on fellow billionaires. Becerra is really skeptical that that's really a good idea. I think it's interesting and important to look at what Steyer's platform is. It includes, and I'm quoting here, make corporations and billionaires like me pay more taxes. Provide free education from pre-K to college. Stop masked ICE agents from terrorizing Californians. Ensure health care for all Californians. And Steyer is adamantly in favor of Medicare for all. It's a platform that Becerra used to support when he's in Congress. Now he's decided he doesn't really support it. And in fact, he's been endorsed by the California Medical Association after a private meeting with them. Those are the doctors who are organized to stop Medicare for all. Another thing I think we ought to note, Dennis, is yes, Tom Steyer is a billionaire, and he has apologized for at one time investing in private prisons and has done a lot of work in the last 15 years for restorative justice, for bringing violent police to justice and so forth. And I think we can look at what are the companies, the organizations that are supporting each candidate. So here's a very quick rundown. Who's been dumping millions of dollars into opposing Steyer with ads? McDonald's, Chevron, this huge corporation that does oil drilling in the state, the California Resources Corporation. Tremendous amounts of money dumped in to support Becerra and oppose Tom Steyer from the State Realtors Association, California Chamber of Commerce, PG&E, and on and on. So that gives you sort of an overview of the ideological battle that is now at stake.
0: You know, Norman, I am weary of billionaires. You know, as you point out, Steyer made a good bit of cash on private prisons. Now, have you ever in your life believed in privatizing the prison system? It would be far-fetched, wouldn't it? How do you make this? I'm really suspicious here. How do you make this?
1: Prisons should exist, and a lot of prisons that exist.

0: Medicare for All is something that Tom Steyer is strongly supporting. It's something that Becerra said he used to support, did support in Congress, no longer supports. Raising taxes on corporations. You see the split again on that kind of an issue. When you've got Steyer saying that he wants free education from pre-K to public college, that he wants to abolish ICE. So, you know, nobody in this race is somebody who I would prefer to be governor. We get to choose from the choices on the ballot if we want somebody to actually win. And so, for instance, do you want a candidate to become governor who wants to abolish ICE? Or do you want a candidate to be governor who does not want to abolish ICE? That's a decision, among other aspects, that the voters are making right now.
1: All right. And let me just sort of shift for a moment. What do you suppose how do they differ on immigration? Is there anything very specific about immigration reform? What can we say to the folks who are now really locked inside of their houses?
0: Well, locked inside of their houses because of the ICE repression that has been getting worse and worse. And I think that gets back to what I was mentioning a minute ago. There is no reforming of ICE. ICE should be completely zeroed out budget, should be completely abolished. And I just think it's notable. I mean, some people may want to retain ICE, but it's notable that Tom Steyer is adamant he wants to abolish ICE. And Javier Becerra says, no, don't abolish ICE.
1: All right. Well, I want to let people know that you have written extensively about this. And I think your article was released today in The Guardian, if I'm not mistaken, in which you spend a lot of time trying to lay this out and compare and contrast the candidates. And I think people could learn a great deal if they had a chance to pick it up. They can get it online as well, right?
0: Sure. It's online at The Guardian.
1: All right. Well, Norman, thanks for entering the firing line here. And again, I am concerned because people have seen billionaires turn their backs again and again. And a couple of them now want to turn this place into, I don't know what they want to turn it into. It seems like something close to fascism. So we're concerned about all of it. Thanks for taking the time out to be with us again on Flashpoints. Absolutely. And that's it for another edition of your Daily Investigative News Magazine. Stay tuned.
2: And that does it for another episode of Flashpoints. Our executive producer is Dennis Bernstein. Senior producers, Miguel Gabalon Molina and Kevin Pina. Technical producer, Rod Akil. 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

0: Good evening. It's Tuesday, June 2nd. California voters head to the polls in a wide-open governor's race with 61 candidates vying for the post. Iran doubles down its pledge to withdraw from negotiations to end the U.S.-Israeli war in the country. Democrats grill Secretary of State Marco Rubio about the Iran war and his first appearance before lawmakers since Operation Epic Fury began.
1: Israeli Prime Minister Netanyahu said he's been waiting 40 years to do this. Turns out he finally found a president who was both stupid and reckless enough to join him.
0: The new Homeland Security Secretary Mark Wayne Mullen also testifies before Congress, with Democrats calling his plans for the department outrageous and insane. These stories and more coming up from the studios of KPFA in Berkeley. This is the Pacifica Evening News. I'm Christina Onnestad.

0: Californians are in the final hour of voting for the high-stakes gubernatorial primary election tonight. Polls across the state close at 8 p.m. under California's top two system. A deeply fragmented Democratic field has sparked heavy anxiety across the state over voter dilution, particularly for Democrats. For an inside look at what's at stake for California's social safety net, civil rights, and public policy, as the final ballots are cast, KPFA's health and well-being reporter Annetta Felix sat down with East Bay Congresswoman Latifah Simon today, where she cast her vote at her alma mater, Mills College, at Northeastern University, Oakland. For Tom Steyer, a billionaire who says he wants to tax the rich, transition off fossil fuels, and enact a progressive vision for California. Steyer is among 61 candidates for governor.
1: With several law-pulling Democrats refusing party calls to drop out, the primary vote has been heavily split. Representative Latifah Simon is in the Bay Area to cast her vote. She's a progressive representing California's 12th district, including Oakland, Berkeley, and Alameda.
2: I am actually really worried. I'm worried that we're going to have to deal with a Republican voice on the ticket. The Republican ideology in this moment is extremely dangerous. We're talking anti-choice, anti-immigrant, anti-black, anti-women, anti-queer folks. Again, it's everything that I feel like we've fought against in California. We've worked so hard to develop a multiracial state. Where folks can actually live the American dream. There's no ease to it here. It's extremely expensive. We know all of the issues. But the Republican Party, as we've seen in the last year and a half, they're trying to take us back to spaces that we fought so hard to move past.
1: The primary has also exposed sharp ideological rifts among the front-running Democrats. Simon shared that her personal ballot went to billionaire progressive activist Tom Steyer, choosing him over institutional heavyweight Javier Becerra.
2: It's no secret that I ended up endorsing Tom Steyer, and it was because of his commitment to working with groups on the ground that I've been working with for years, mostly focused on justice reform and education equity and his focus on the environment. Steyer camp has been very loud about Becerra and his corporate ties. And Becerra has been very loud about Mr. Steyer's lack of experience governing. But again, it's all about the overall politic and ideology that I believe that they both share, that immigrants deserve due process, that anti-racist legislation and litigation is what's needed to push back on the Trump regime. So we will see. I just need a Dem to be in the seat come November.
1: The urgency to keep a Democrat in the executive seat centers on the threat of Trump-aligned candidates like former Fox News host Steve Hilton and Riverside County Sheriff Chad Bianco. Simon warns that a Hilton victory would threaten public protection and California's supermajority in Sacramento.
2: Should a Republican, Mr. Hilton, be one of the top two, we are going to have to buy new boots weekly because we're going to have to be on the ground like never before. California cannot have a Republican governor, particularly a MAGA Republican governor. Can you imagine a California with concentration camps? Can you imagine a California where choice and bodily autonomy is taken away from women? Can you imagine a California where a sick migrant worker can't get health care because they haven't finished their immigration process? California will not elect a Republican government.
1: As primary voters head to the booth or mail in their ballots, she shared her final message of hopes for a Democratic win.
2: I believe we will win. I believe we're going to keep fighting. We're going to keep pushing. We're going to keep blocking. We're going to keep suing. We're going to keep marching. We're going to keep voting. We're going to keep praying. And we will get what our folks deserve.
1: Unofficial election results will start trickling in shortly after 8 p.m. when the polls close. But due to the massive volume of mail-in ballots sent in, county election officials have 1 month until July 2nd to tally and certify the final results. The general election is scheduled for Tuesday, November 3rd. For KPFA Radio, I am Annetta Felix.
0: With multiple races as primary across the state for local, state, and federal positions, the gubernatorial race was at the top of voters' minds in Berkeley today. Despite the packed race, Democratic voters seemed to hone in on Tom Steyer and Javier Becerra. One voter said they looked to endorsements to guide their vote.
3: I'm AJ, and I voted for Steyer because the teachers union endorsed him.
0: Another said they prioritized government experience in deciding who to vote for governor.
4: My name is Andrea, and I'm voting for Javier Becerra because I think his experience combined with his beliefs is the better match for the issues that Californians are facing, and because his campaign has felt more approachable to the people rather than a display of wealth for endorsements.
0: California polls close at 8 p.m. this evening. The top two candidates move on to the November general election, regardless of party affiliation. Other battles politically on the ballot include Los Angeles mayor. Karen Bass is seeking a second term. Bass has first term has been challenging, including the worst wildfire in city history that began while she was traveling with a presidential delegation in Ghana. Homelessness continues to be a challenge. Bass says she hasn't always gotten it right, but she's pushing for a second term, which would allow her to keep leading the city of 4 million people as it hosts the Olympics in 2028. Bass is facing challenges from the left and the right. Progressive City Council member Nithya Raman and Republican reality television personality Spencer Pratt are among 14 names on the ballot. With so many candidates, no one is likely to get a majority of the vote today, meaning the election will be settled by a November runoff between the top two. Looking to federal elections in California, the attention of the has riveted on a Democratic-leaning congressional district in the Central Valley. Republican Representative David Valadao has been able to fend off repeated Democratic challengers, except in 2018 when he barely lost. But he ran again 2 years later and reclaimed his seat. But Democrats have redrawn that district to make it even tougher for Valadao in hopes of a Democrat gaining the vote for that district. They recruited a moderate who represents the area in the state capitol, Assemblywoman Jasmeet Baines, to run against Valadao. She's had to battle a more liberal rival as well, political science professor and school board member Randy Villegas. The primary will determine Valadao's next opponent. San Francisco's congressional seat is open for the first time in decades. Former House Speaker Nancy Pelosi was the embodiment of the Democratic establishment for some, representing San Francisco. So, wealthy former software engineer Saikat Charabati announced plans to challenge her in her San Francisco district before she announced her retirement. Chakrabarti is founder of Justice Democrats, a group that launches primaries of fellow Democrats from the left. He's used the millions he made in Silicon Valley to fund his campaign. Pelosi, who's been in office for nearly 40 years, has endorsed another candidate, San Francisco Supervisor Connie Chan. San Francisco State Senator Scott Wiener, a well-known lawmaker who served in San Francisco politics for years, is also running for the post. More primaries are being held today across the country. Republicans are grappling with a New Jersey congressman whose unexplained absence could put their slim majority in Congress at risk. Democrats are banking on a rare chance to regain ground in Iowa, a rural state that's repeatedly eluded them in recent years. We'll have more news later in the newscast about the elections.

0: Iran today doubled down its statements that it will not engage in further negotiations with the United States to end the U.S.-Israeli war on Iran. Meanwhile, the U.S. military said it fired missiles to stop another oil tanker trying to reach an Iranian port in violation of the U.S.-imposed blockade in the Strait of Hormuz. It's the seventh such stop of a ship, U.S. Central Command said in a social media post today. It says the Botswana-flagged merchant vessel MT Lexi was stopped by a U.S. aircraft firing a Hellfire missile into its engine room after the crew ignored repeated warnings from U.S. forces over 24 hours. The halting of the Lexi comes just days after U.S. forces halted another merchant vessel, the Leon Star, using a similar approach. The halts bring the total of commercial ships disabled by U.S. forces to six, because one stopped vessel was ultimately allowed to continue its way. Another 122 ships have been redirected. Iran is retaining control of the Strait of Hormuz and charging tolls for passer vessels that pass by. Meanwhile, President Donald Trump is disputing Iran's claim that will stop communicating with mediators. He says talks are continuing. The reports by the Fars and Tasnim news agencies in Iran come as Iran insists fighting in Lebanon is part of a wider ceasefire talk with the U.S. over the war. Israel and the U.S. maintain the fighting in Lebanon is separate from the Iran war talks. President Donald Trump called reports of a cessation in talks false and erroneous. He said in a social media post, "The conversations between us have been going on continuously, including 4 days ago, 3 days ago, 2 days ago, 1 day ago." Iran's been trying to increase pressure on Trump over negotiations over the war and loosening the chokehold on the Strait of Hormuz, oil and gas and other commodities that normally pass through it. Monday, Trump said Israel and Hezbollah agreed to stop fighting after Iran made threats, but Israel's military launched overnight attacks on Lebanon that killed at least eight people. Elsewhere, an Israeli attack killed two others and damaged a university entire. Axios is reporting that President Donald Trump spoke with Israel's Prime Minister Benjamin Netanyahu Monday over the phone and, using expletives, told them, "You're effing crazy. You'd be in prison if it weren't for me. I'm saving your ass. Everybody hates you now. Everybody hates Israel because of this," unquote. U.S. Secretary of State Marco Rubio did not address the reported cutoff in communications as he testified at a congressional hearing in Washington. Instead, he sounded an optimistic note about the nuclear dimension of the negotiations while cautioning there's no guarantee of reaching a deal that's acceptable. Rubio appeared in back-to-back hearings on Capitol Hill today for the first time since the Iran war began. He spoke overall about 5 minutes, 5 hours over the course of two hearings on Capitol Hill.
1: Rubio, you're a war criminal.
0: Rubio was met with protests as he entered the halls of Congress.
1: You have blood on your hands, Rubio. The blood of Palestinians and Iranians and Lebanese people are on your hands. Shame on you. War criminal.
0: At the Foreign Relations Committee, Rubio faced a grilling by Democrats over the war in Iran.
2: Israeli Prime Minister Netanyahu said he's been waiting 40 years to do this. Turns out he finally found a president who was both stupid and reckless enough to join him.
0: Maryland Democrat Chris Van Hollen called the U.S. war in Iran illegal.
2: The war has killed 14 American service members, wounded hundreds more, and killed thousands of civilians. It's driving up the price of gas, food, and much more. Trump obviously doesn't care. He called high gas prices peanuts. and said, I don't think about Americans' financial situation. That's from the President of the United States. And all for what? The President told us 91 days ago that we had, quote, won the war in Iran. Last year, he told the country, Iran's key enrichment facilities have been completely and totally obliterated. Was that false? Let's face it, Mr. Secretary, the Trump foreign policy has become a dumpster fire.
0: Rubio defended the strikes on Iran, dubbed Operation Epic Fury.
3: Operation Epic Fury, some of you didn't like it, some of you did, was highly successful in achieving its military objectives, which is dramatically reducing the defense industrial base of Iran, the ability to build these missiles and to build these drones, especially the missiles program, substantially degraded.
0: Rubio also told lawmakers Iran will not receive sanctions relief if it reopens the Strait of Hormuz. He said that would have to come after major concessions on Iran's nuclear issue and enriched uranium. Iran now willing to negotiate on those topics, he said.
3: There is the prospect before us, which could happen today, it could happen tomorrow, it could happen next week, that for the first time, certainly in my memory, they have agreed to negotiate aspects of their nuclear program that just a month ago, or just a year ago, they were refusing to even mention, much less enter into discussions about.
0: Iran has long said it's not seeking a nuclear program, but Rubio did not give details what the negotiations will entail. Iran's leadership today doubled down the statements Monday. It's pulling out of negotiations over Israeli attacks on Lebanon, saying Lebanon must be part of a ceasefire. Protesters interrupted Rubio's testimony over the war.
4: Stop supporting Israel. Israel committed a genocide in Palestine. It's still ongoing. And now they're committing another genocide in Lebanon. And what are you doing? Just serving Israel.
5: So Rubio, no more foreign wars. We need the money here.
0: New Jersey Senator Cory Booker, a Democrat, pushed back on Rubio's narrative.
6: Mr. Rubio, you keep telling us how we're winning this war. The president keeps saying,
3: well, the war's over.
6: Completely annihilated. The war is not over. And yet the American people see how we're losing at the pump and with their costs. And yet this thing still hasn't been resolved. Every day he tweets out, oh, we've obliterated them. We've annihilated them. They're going to surrender. But yet we still find ourselves spending billions of dollars a week.
7: Yeah, Senator Booker,
6: war abroad.
0: Republicans like Jim Risch applauded the war in Iran, framing Tehran as a threat to the U.S. Democrat Senator Jeanine Shaheen of New Hampshire, the ranking Democrat on the Foreign Relations Committee, lambasted Rubio in her opening remarks. She also held a long, large sign behind her that read $150 million to Putin from Trump economic sanctions relief. Rubio said the relief to allow Russia to ship and sell oil during Iran's closure of the Strait of Hormuz would only be temporary. But when questioned, he gave no timeline of when the sanctions relief on Russia would end. Shaheen also focused on the U.S. military's declining stockpile of advanced weapons used in the Iran war without congressional approval. Lawmakers also grilled Rubio about other foreign policy issues. This as the war on Iran is being increasingly felt around the world as humanitarian supply chains are disrupted, jeopardizing relief efforts across the globe. At the same time, Rubio defended U.S. cuts to foreign aid, saying the focus should be on protecting U.S. interests. Christopher Martinez reports.
8: Despite multiple ceasefires and periodic announcements of an approaching peace deal, the U.S.-Israel-Iran war continues to take its toll far beyond the region, with vulnerable populations feeling the brunt of the pain. United Nations officials held a press briefing in Geneva to discuss some of the issues. Jean-Cédric Meus is with UNICEF, the United Nations Children's Fund.
9: As you know, we are now 94 days into the latest Middle East escalation, and the fallout extends far beyond the region. The disruption to the global humanitarian supply chain is impacting children across all the globe.
8: He says higher transportation costs and congestion of supply routes leaves less money and makes margins of error precarious.
9: What begins like a disruption from lanes into the Middle East, the Hormuz Strait, spiral directly into humanitarian crisis. For UNICEF, persistent delays and high operational costs when they come into the context of global funding crisis are already forcing impossible choices, choices we don't like to make. But which children do we serve the first?
8: He described higher shipping costs to send vaccines and syringes to Nigeria or to truck food to Somalia, with some supply shipments being delayed weeks or even up to 6 months. Christian Lindmeier of the World Health Organization talked about impacts on hospitals, neonatal care, sanitation, and more in areas beyond the Persian Gulf.
7: WHO has been reported continued deterioration in fuel availability, electricity reliability, and health system resilience. The most severe impacts remain concentrated in Cuba, Gaza, South Sudan, Somalia, Ethiopia, Sudan, and Yemen. Refined fuel shortages, particularly diesel, remain the principal operational threat to health systems because of dependence on generators, cold chains, ambulances, water systems, and humanitarian logistics.
8: The effects of the Iran war come on top of other pressures, from global warming to a nightmare of wars and famines across the globe, even before the first shots were fired. And then there were the brutal cuts in international aid, with declines in humanitarian funding from Europe and from the U.S. in the wake of the closure of the Agency for International Development. Back on Capitol Hill, Secretary of State Marco Rubio was grilled on some of those issues by Democratic lawmakers, as Rubio testified before Congress for the first time since the start of the Iran war.
3: I also remind everybody the United States government is not a charity. We are not here to play social worker. We are here to win. We are here to win on behalf of the American people and on behalf of the national interest, to win for our country, to win for the people of America, to win for the things that are important for our future, and that's what we exist to do.
8: Rubio defended the way the U.S. has transformed foreign aid, adding, in any transition, there will be bumps in the road. But Senator Jeanne Shaheen, the ranking Democrat on the committee, sees it as more than bumps.
10: This budget hearing last year, you testified that no one had died as a result of foreign aid cuts. Sadly, I think we're seeing in real time that that's not true today. There are more than 1,000 cases, more than 200 Ebola-related deaths.
8: Besides committee Democrats, protesters also blasted Rubio's approach outside the briefing room and inside.
11: Rubio dies! People die!
12: One adult dies every 3 minutes! One child dies every 30 minutes! One child dies every 30 minutes!
8: Overall, as things are going now, any rumors of peace are still being drowned out by the sounds of war. And even after a deal is reached to end the war and reopen the Strait of Hormuz, it will not yet be over, according to Mayos of UNICEF.
9: We hear in the news opportunities, extension of ceasefire, solutions that are brought up to the table. We need to understand that if we come to an agreement and the Strait of Hormuz is reopened, the situation will not improve before the end of the year.
8: Reporting for Pacifica Radio News KPFA, I'm Christopher Martinez.
0: The United Nations chief has proposed three options to help end the decades-old conflict between Lebanon's Iran-backed Hezbollah and Israel. When the 8,100-member UN peacekeeping mission in southern Lebanon ends December 31st, all the options presented at the UN Security Council by Secretary General Antonio Guterres would continue UN military monitoring of the boundary between Israel and Lebanon, support Lebanese forces in deploying throughout the country, and strengthen political efforts to end fighting. Guterres proposed options for the UN military force ranging from 5,500 to 1,900 personnel, with the largest force having the ability to observe developments along the length of what's known as the Blue Line, separating Lebanon from Israel. It's the UN-drawn boundary between the two countries. Bowing to demands from the United States and its close ally Israel, the Security Council voted unanimously last year to terminate the peacekeeping mission known as UNIFIL and asked United Nations Secretary General Antonio Guterres to present options for implementing a 2006 resolution ending a months-long war between Israel and Hezbollah. That resolution demands Hezbollah disarm, Israeli forces withdraw, and the Lebanese army deploy throughout the country as the sole military force. But none of this has happened, in nearly a year since passing the UN resolution. In a letter to the Security Council Monday, Guterres said the recurring hostilities between Israel and Hezbollah show the imperative of implementing the resolution and working towards peace. He called it paramount. Democrats in Congress are introducing legislation to rein in artificial intelligence use among the military. This as the Trump administration pushes for AI's expanded use. Democrat Senator Kirsten Gillibrand of New York introduced legislation today that, if passed, would prohibit the use of AI for nuclear weapon launches, establish controls on its use of surveillance of U.S. citizens, and broadly restrict the use of fully autonomous weapon systems, according to a statement released by her office. The bill also would codify a policy that requires humans to always be involved in decisions to use force or other high-consequence actions. There's been speculation an error in AI was responsible for the U.S. bombing of a girls' school in Iran. Gillibrand wrote on social media today, writing, "The most critical decisions affecting our national security and lives of our service members must always be made by human beings, not unaccountable machines." Right now, the Pentagon is moving toward deploying incredibly powerful AI technology without common sense guardrails in place, which could have catastrophic consequences that make us all less safe. We must act now not to stifle technological progress, but to establish clear rules of the road that keep humans in charge and keep AI's use in warfare smart and safe, Gillibrand wrote. Her bill comes months after Michigan Senator Alyssa Slotkin, also a Democrat, introduced similar legislation. The proposed bill comes as leaders in the Pentagon, including the Defense Secretary Pete Hegseth, have insisted the Pentagon be allowed to use technology like AI in any legal way it sees fit. That caused a conflict and falling out with artificial intelligence company Anthropic, who earlier this year said its AI could not be used in warfare. This just in, President Donald Trump signed a new executive order today on the oversight of artificial intelligence, less than 2 weeks after postponing a White House ceremony over his concerns a similar policy could dull U.S. edge on AI technology. The order establishes a framework to vet national security risks of the most advanced AI systems for up to a month before their public release. The government would be able to work with trusted partners to promote secure innovation and strengthen the cybersecurity of critical infrastructure, according to the order. The order says advanced AI capabilities make our nation stronger, but also introduce new national security considerations that require coordinated action across executive departments and agencies. The order says the government would have 30 days to review an AI system, a shorter time frame than some in the industry were expecting. A longer time period might have been seen as too burdensome for a fast-moving and highly charged industry. Trump canceled an Oval Office event with tech industry executives last month because he did not like what he saw in earlier versions of the order's text. Senate Democrats called Homeland Security Secretary Mark Wayne Mullen's plans for his department outrageous and insane today, while Republicans largely stood by and supported his plans at a Senate subcommittee hearing. Democrats pushed him on court orders against DHS immigration practices and his threat to pull Customs and Border Patrol officers from airports of Democratic cities less than 2 weeks before the World Cup. KPFA's Kennedy Quayo reports.
13: Homeland Security Secretary Mark Wayne Mullen fought with Senate Democrats over department funding Tuesday, while the Republicans on the Senate Appropriations DHS subcommittee seemed inclined to support the budget Democrats demanded more information. Ranking Democrat Chris Murphy of Connecticut led the charge, saying the DHS is breaking the law by ignoring potentially hundreds of court orders. He says he refuses to approve a budget for a department that has and continues to defy the law.
14: At times, the agency seems to be lighting this money on fire. But for this committee, that should be unacceptable, because the money that is being wasted, it is earned by plumbers and security guards and teachers. They entrust it to us to spend it wisely. We swear an oath when we arrive here to assure that their money is not used to fund unconstitutional or illegal behavior. Every single day, this agency is violating the Constitution and the law. This cannot continue. For Congress to approve of this budget, you must assure us that this Sherman's march of illegality ends.
13: Throughout the hearing, Mullen and Murphy got into multiple scuffles. These interactions largely centered around the legality of the department's actions and the DHS ignoring court orders involving its immigration practices. Murphy repeatedly asked Mullen if he would enforce court orders. Mullen said he is following the law, and he accused the courts of being politicized.
14: You just said that you will not follow every court order because you...
15: No, Chris, or Senator, don't start putting words in my mouth. That's not what I said. I said I will never break the Constitution. We're going to enforce the law.
14: Will you implement court orders when they tell you to stop?
15: You're making an assumption on court orders I haven't seen.
14: Will you or will you not?
15: I am going to enforce the law, and I'll never break the Constitution.
14: If you're a Republican or a Democrat on this committee, you should be really, really freaked out.
15: We should be really concerned about the rulings that come out of the courts and how often they get overturned.
14: It falls apart if you are telling me that you...
15: They fall apart when you have a judge that makes a political opinion from a vent.
13: Democrat Patty Murray of Washington said she wants to see reforms made before she considers voting for funding. She says that the current proposed budget would fund DHS without oversight till the end of President Donald Trump's term. She called DHS dangerous and criticized Mullen's proposals.
16: Even now, we are seeing some outrageous proposals. You plan to withdraw CBP officers from airports in cities that don't roll over for Trump? That is insane. It is not only dangerous, it would also spell economic crisis for blue and red states. Meanwhile, DHS is already on track to break last year's record for people dying in custody. And last week, ICE agents tear-gassed a United States senator who was simply working to peacefully mediate between ICE and protesters.
13: Senators on both sides of the aisle expressed concern that a budget has not yet been approved, with the World Cup set to bring millions of people into the U.S. in the coming weeks. For KPFA News, I'm Kennedy Cuello.
0: With lawmakers returning to Congress this week, GOP leaders are focused on a reconciliation bill to fund immigration enforcement. Policy observers say they plan to do so without Democratic votes. California union leaders see lost opportunities for meaningful reforms at a time when the public is increasingly skeptical of immigration enforcement operations. Suzanne Potter reports.
17: Polls show a majority of Americans aren't comfortable with current immigration enforcement. Still, congressional Republicans want to provide an extra $70 billion for such operations, with proposed reforms in doubt, worrying California union voices. The GOP resists calls for requiring ICE and Border Patrol agents to go without masks, wear identification and body cameras, and obtain a judicial warrant before entering private property. James Early works at Coalinga State Hospital and is a steward with SEIU Local 1000. He recently rallied against the bill in Washington, D.C., calling last summer's ICE raids cruel.
18: How a nation enforces its laws is as important as the laws themselves. And to see a federal agency running around in masks, that's not a police force that I want. That's not an America I want. That's not freedom to me. That's oppression.
17: The D.C. rally also protested massive Medicaid cuts in a Republican-sponsored tax and policy law from last summer. The Trump administration put some savings toward immigration enforcement, saying it's necessary to uphold the rule of law. Meanwhile, the House reconciliation bill only requires a simple majority, so it could pass without Democratic votes. A recent Fox News poll found that 54% of Americans disapprove of the administration's handling of immigration. Medicaid is known as Medi-Cal in California. Early says he worries those cuts will affect his niece with special needs, who relies on the program to remain in the community.
18: And when they passed the H.R. 1 bill, my brother, one of the first things he did was reach out to me and say, I don't know what to do here because I just got a notice that her benefits are going to be impacted by H.R. 1.
17: The reconciliation bill is currently stalled in the Senate over objections to the president's request for almost $1.8 billion for a fund to reimburse people who feel they've been unfairly prosecuted by the Department of Justice, including January 6th rioters. For California News Service, I'm Suzanne Potter.
0: President Donald Trump tapped Bill Pulte, head of the Federal Housing Finance Agency, to be the acting director of national intelligence today, replacing Tulsi Gabbard, who stepped down last month. Trump made the announcement on social media today and said Pulte will keep his other positions even as he fills in for Gabbard. The move elevates a scion of real estate moguls into the top national security post without having any national security credentials. Critics note Pulte is willing to do the president's bidding. Democrats charge him of abusing his position at the Federal Housing Finance Agency when he launched mortgage fraud probes of Trump's perceived adversaries, including New York Attorney General Letitia James, California Senator Adam Schiff, and ultimately two Federal Reserve Board governors, Lisa Cook, who was nominated by a Democratic President Joe Biden, and Jerome Powell when he was Federal Reserve Chair. Reuters reported last year Pulte bypassed the agency's inspector general, who usually does investigations when referring the cases for fraud. On Capitol Hill, senators on both sides of the aisle voiced skepticism, including Republican Senator John Cornyn of Texas, Democratic Senators Chris Coons of Delaware and Cory Booker of New Jersey. They questioned Pulte's credentials for the key national security post, especially in light of the ongoing conflicts in the Middle East and Ukraine.
17: Polls show a majority of Americans.
19: National intelligence, the president just announced.
20: Well, my understanding is the Senate doesn't have a role in confirmation of an acting director, but
19: would you like a role?
20: I see no evidence of any qualifications for that job.
21: I think it is stunning that President Trump has chosen someone with literally zero national security or intelligence experience to be the director of national intelligence, and someone who has shown not just a willingness but an enthusiasm to use inappropriately gotten mortgage information to go after President Trump's opponents. That is a really chilling sign. And I hope the Senate will reject Bill Pulte for Director of National Intelligence.
22: This administration continues to put people in places where they can't do a job and non-serious people up for serious jobs. And so we have an administration that is the reason why we're embroiled in an international fiasco with Iran.
0: Trump cited Pulte's work at the FHFA and his role as chair of the mortgage giants Fannie Mae and Freddie Mac as indicating his real estate work would overlap with skills needed to coordinate 18 federal agencies tasked with aspects of foreign and domestic security. Florida Republican Senator Rick Scott agreed with Trump, telling a reporter today Pulte is a hard worker.
19: National intelligence, the president just announced.
20: Well, my understanding is the Senate doesn't have a role in confirmation of an acting director, but
19: would you like a role?
20: I see no evidence of any qualifications for that job.
21: I think it is stunning that President Trump has chosen someone with literally zero national security or intelligence experience to be the director of national intelligence, and someone who has shown not just a willingness but an enthusiasm to use inappropriately gotten mortgage information to go after President Trump's opponents. That is a really chilling sign, and I hope the Senate will reject Bill Pulte for Director of National Intelligence.
22: This administration continues to put people in places where they can't do a job and non-serious people up for...
23: If you look at most of these jobs, it's always helpful to have background, but it's also you want people that are good at process, because that's a lot of this is organizing things. So I think he'll do a good job.
0: Pulte, who's 38 years old and has been a frequent guest on Air Force One as Trump has traveled to Mar-a-Lago at his home and club in Palm Beach, Florida. Multiple reports last year said Pulte had fired an ethics investigator who was looking into a Pulte ally, all while pushing probes into Trump's foes. The prosecution against New York's Attorney General Letitia James was dismissed in November after a judge concluded the prosecutor who filed the charges was illegally appointed. Other referrals made by Pulte, including against Schiff and Cook, have not yielded any criminal charges. Lawyers for both have denied any claims of wrongdoing. A ProPublica report last year found some of Trump's executive appointees did similar mortgage filings as James and Schiff without the scrutiny. Meanwhile, an investigative journalist with Consumer Reports, Paris Marchignot, has posted video of Pulte being awarded a trophy of a penis, declaring he's F's the expletive, only the young, at what she described as a dildo-focused event that Pulte himself organized 2 years ago, wherein at least one person was slapped with the sex toy. The event was dedicated to the conspiracy that Bed Bath & Beyond never actually went bankrupt, Martineau reports. She posted this video of Pulte receiving the award in 2023.
1: First dildo slap in history live. So, Bill, this says Bill Pulte. All right?
2: Yeah.
1: And then if you notice on, it's got a tramp stamp with a butterfly
2: on
1: the back.
2: I like only the young.
1: One ass cheek set. Yes, it does say, it does say only the young on the back here. Only the young, December 14th.
2: That looks pretty badass.
0: That event was live streamed at the time. House Minority Leader Democrat Hakeem Jeffries of New York called Pulte's appointment, quote, unserious, reckless, and dangerous, unquote. If formally nominated, Pulte would need to be confirmed by the Senate to hold the position full time. Russian forces launched a massive aerial attack on Kiev and Ukrainian cities. Officials say at least 18 civilians were killed, 131 others wounded. The assault with hundreds of drones and dozens of missiles began overnight and continued into today. The Associated Press's Charles de Ledesma reports.
4: Elias Arias, a 47-year-old Kyiv civil engineer, describes the scale of the attack.
5: It was terrible. It's one of the worst I have experienced. I decided to go to the shelter this night, and, well, it was the right decision because some drone fall right here, not far from where I live. And it feels very close and very scary. And we knew that we were in high-risk alert, and we were aware of something ugly would happen, but it was.
4: While another Kyiv resident, Irania Salikova, tells the AP, we heard several explosions. Several neighbors ran out into the yard with children with bags running to shelters. I don't know how many people, but several were injured in this attack, which happened near our house. Our window was broken and a cobblestone flew into the children's room. Kyiv had been bracing for another mass attack for days after President Volodymyr Zelensky had warned Russia was preparing a renewed assault and urged people to remain cautious and seek shelter during air raid alerts. I'm Charles de Ledesma.
0: Immigrant detainees across at least 33 states allege in court documents the government's failing to provide them with adequate medical care. An Associated Press and Kaiser Family Foundation Health News investigation found people detained by ICE, Immigration and Customs Enforcement, are being denied access to doctors and medications for maladies ranging from dental pain to pregnancy to prostate cancer. Detainees say their requests for help have gone unanswered as blood sugars rise, infections fester, and cancers remain untreated. Their allegations span the sprawling detention system, including county jails, large private facilities, and quickly staged sites such as Alligator Alcatraz in Florida. A new report shows the share of young children in the U.S. under the age of six who lacked health insurance increased 23% between 2022 and 2024. The report released Monday is from Georgetown University's Center for Children and Families. It found 220,000 additional babies, toddlers, and preschoolers were uninsured in 2024, the most recent year for which data is available. Texas, North Dakota, Arizona, Wyoming, Idaho, Arkansas, Florida, and Oklahoma have the highest rates of uninsured children under the age of six nationwide. Federal law requires all states provide children at least 12 months of continuous coverage under Medicaid and the Children's Health Insurance Program, known as CHIP. The Congressional Budget Office estimates recently that the number of children covered by Medicaid will decline by 3 million over the next decade due to cuts made under the One Big Beautiful Bill Act that President Donald Trump signed into law. New York's governor and New York City mayor spoke out today about child care in the state. KPFA's Max Pringle reports.
2: The applications opened Tuesday and will remain available through the end of the month for families living in school districts 6, 10, 18, 23, and 27. Mayor Mamdani told supporters today at Rockaway Beach in Queens that access to free child care will help many city residents balance their work lives with their family lives.
3: Instead of stressing about how they'll be able to afford child care come the fall, instead of picking up extra shifts or working overtime, parents can come to this beach with their children without having to worry. As they enjoy the sun, the waves, they'll be able to rest easy, knowing that their kids will be taken care of in high-quality child care programs, and that those programs will be free. It is truly a pleasure to be here to celebrate this moment as we embark on a new chapter in our city's history.
2: Mayor Mamdani's fellow Democrat, Governor Kathy Hochul, said the $1.2 billion investment that New York State made in the 2K free child care program is paying off due to hard work from Mamdani and his staff.
6: But the execution from your team from then until now is nothing short of extraordinary. So to all the families who are beneficiaries, know that you have leaders in place who have lived the walk, who understand how challenging it is to raise a family in New York, and we're going to continue making these days the best ones for your families.
2: The 2K program will kick off with several districts in the working-class Rockaway neighborhood of Queens. Donovan Richards is Queens Borough President. He said the program will help struggling families get ahead and help children get access to early education, which education experts say helps children succeed in their school lives.
7: Opportunities like this simply never came about. For generations, Rockaway residents were born into disinvestment, but we say no more. As someone who lived here in my youth, I know what the sting of marginalization and disregard feels like. So I want to thank the mayor and the governor for making sure families across Rockaway and South Queens are the first to feel the joy of this investment. Education is the one true equalizer, and that's especially so when we can start that education as early as possible.
2: New York City is home to more than 50,000 two-year-olds, and city leaders say the program will eventually expand to become universal. The initiative will begin this fall with the 2,000 free seats and is expected to expand over the next 4 years. Families will be able to enroll children through center-based programs as well as licensed family child care homes. For KPFA News, I'm Max Pringle.
0: Former Interior Secretary Deb Haaland made history in New Mexico today, winning her party's nomination for governor. Haaland now is on a path to become the first Native American woman elected as governor in the United States. In 2018, the member of the Laguna Pueblo became one of the first two Native American women elected to Congress. Under President Joe Biden, she became the first Native American cabinet secretary. New Mexico has trended increasingly blue in recent years, with Democrats winning every statewide elected office since 2017. Howland leads her challenger, Sam Bergman, in fundraising by a significant margin. The Associated Press calling Howland's bid for the gubernatorial candidate for Democrats just minutes ago. A fund that covers abortion and other reproductive care for low-income Californians is about to run dry unless the legislature renews it in the next budget. Governor Gavin Newsom has not included funding for the program in his May revise. Legislators would have to add the funding back in, but there's limited time to do so. Suzanne Potter reports.
17: A state fund established to increase access to abortion and other reproductive health care like contraception may have to shut down unless California lawmakers add it back into the budget. Leaders are in final budget negotiations now. The state created the uncompensated care grants to help clinics afford to offer reproductive health care to low-income people after the Supreme Court struck down Roe v. Wade in 2022. Jessica Ramey Stender with the nonprofit Equal Rights Advocates says the initial $40 million allocation is about to run out.
9: Supporters are advocating to invest $30 million over 3 years, but at a minimum, at least $10 million in this 2026-27 state budget to be able to sustain the program.
17: Governor Gavin Newsom omitted funding for this program in a May revision of his budget proposal. For the past few years, state grant money has helped stabilize budgets at rural health care providers, independent clinic networks, and Planned Parenthood clinics. 200,000 patients have benefited so far. About 10% are women who traveled to California from states where abortion is banned. Stender says abortion access is a health issue with major economic consequences.
9: Women who are denied abortion are four times more likely to fall below the poverty line. States with abortion bans lose an estimated $105 billion annually in economic impact.
17: Many healthcare facilities are already bracing for huge cuts in Medicaid passed last summer by Republicans in Congress. The changes to Medicaid, known as Medi-Cal in the Golden State, mostly go into effect in January. State legislators are racing to pass a balanced budget by the June 15th deadline. For California News Service, I'm Suzanne Potter.
0: Former Colorado elections clerk and conspiracy theorist Tina Peters has been released from prison. She served less than a quarter of a 9-year sentence for her role in a scheme to copy her county's election system. Colorado's Governor Jared Polis commuted her sentence last month after pressure from President Trump. Peters was released today. She's the first local election official charged with a security breach after the 2020 election. Peters had an outside computer expert make a copy of her county's election server. The move fueled false claims voting machines were manipulated to steal the election from President Donald Trump. Acting Attorney General Todd Blanche says the Trump administration is scrapping plans to create a $1.8 billion fund meant to compensate allies of the Republican president after widespread political backlash and setbacks in the courts. Blanche today said they're not moving forward with the fund during a House committee hearing. It came in response to mounting pressure from Republicans for reassurances the Justice Department's plans were off the table before they would move forward with legislation funding President Trump's immigration enforcement agencies. Blanche said the Justice Department was not abandoning an element of a settlement with the IRS that gave Trump and his family immunity from tax audits. The declaration made an extraordinary and rare Trump administration turnabout in the face of mounting political opposition to a fund officials said was meant to compensate people who believe they were improperly targeted by the criminal justice system. Since the establishment of the fund 2 weeks ago, it's been paused by a judge and condemned by Democrats who say they were troubled by a lack of oversight and the potential for payouts to participants like Trump allies and supporters who engaged in the January 6, 2020.

0: But Blanche's refusal to publicly foreclose the possibility that people convicted of crimes of violence in the January 6th Capitol attack, including against Capitol Police, could get payouts, that alarmed lawmakers. A five-member commission was to have been responsible for deciding on the payouts, though no commissioners had yet been named and the criteria for eligibility remained unclear. Blanche made it clear today he stood behind the rationale for the fund, even as he was abandoning its implementation, telling lawmakers, quote, the Justice Department unfortunately was weaponized against many, many Americans, and we're trying every day to fix it. We've made a lot of progress, but we have a lot more work to do, unquote. Merrick Garland, the attorney general under President Joe Biden, has long denied allegations of politicization and said his decisions to prosecute Trump and those who attacked the U.S. Capitol follow the facts, the evidence, and the law. The Justice Department under his leadership investigated prominent Democrats too, most notably by appointing a special counsel to investigate Biden's handling of classified information and another special counsel who brought tax and gun charges against Biden's son, Hunter Biden. As part of the same deal to resolve the tax lawsuit, the IRS agreed to drop any pending probes of Trump over whether he's paid his fair share of taxes. Pressed over whether it was also abandoning that part of the deal, Blanche said nothing had changed with that. The U.S. military says Iranian missiles fired at Kuwaiti and Bahrain failed or were shot down today, and says the U.S. launched strikes on an Iranian facility in response. The attacks happened after Iran stopped communicating with mediators about extending a ceasefire in the war, as we reported earlier in the newscast. Weather forecast for the San Francisco Bay Area tonight, mostly cloudy, lows in the mid-50s. Tomorrow, partial clouds, then becoming sunny, highs in the 70s to low 80s. In Fresno in the central San Joaquin Valley tonight, partial clouds, lows around 64. Tomorrow, partial sun, then becoming sunny with a high in the mid-90s, reaching up to 95. And in Los Angeles this evening, the weather forecast, patchy fog tonight, lows around 58 degrees. Tomorrow, increasing clouds, then clearing with sun, highs around 79 degrees. That's it for this edition of the Pacifica Evening News. I'm Christina Onnestad. Christopher Martinez and Kennedy Quayle were our reporters. Good evening.
1: Yeah, Art Nurse was a hero to me, a hero. I have despaired, largely despaired of heroes in these, the waning days of Babylon. How about you? You stop a kid on the street, which is a good idea anyway. You don't know what he might be up to. Arrest thyself, young Sirrah, on thy witless course. Grab him, rattle him a little bit. Say, who are your heroes, kid? And chances are they will give you the names of people that don't exist. Huh? The moldy muffin flower arrangers, whatever they're called. I can't keep track of it. Luke Flypaper, what is this? Barbie. Tell me Barbie is real. Poor deformed creature. What happened at the time when heroes were flesh and blood people? What's wrong with your grandparents?
2: 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The best of the Tom Hartman program.

0: This is the Tom Hartman Program.
1: Welcome to the program. So when the Nepo baby billionaire, David Ellison, bought the company that owns CBS and installed a right-wing blogger with a... I guess she was kind of famous. She started a big Substack newsletter that was generating over $1 million a year in revenue. Barry Weiss. So, you know, I guess she had some chops. But basically as a right-wing blogger, you know. And put her in charge, and she had no experience at all in broadcast television or television news. And put her in charge of CBS News.

it's not going well. And she has taken a meat axe to 60 Minutes, which is the CBS kind of flagship product. CBS's 60 Minutes has the largest audience every week, or at least has for years, of literally any other program on television on any network at any time. Right now, that's like 10 million viewers a week, as I recall. The numbers across television, broadcast television, are down because now it's competing with streaming services and with cable. But she's just destroyed this institution. And in fact, over on Drudge right now, one of the headlines is that, you know, there was another eruption in an editorial meeting where one of the staffers went off on how she's destroying 60 Minutes. And so now what are they going to do? They're talking about replacing 60 Minutes with or adding to 60 Minutes to replace Anderson Cooper, who said, I'm out of here. This is crazy. Joe Rogan, the guy who helped get Donald Trump elected president. Joe Rogan, the comedian and sports guy with no television broadcast or news experience either. And it's just like, this is what happens when you have absolutely unqualified Nepo baby billionaires buying up media properties and trying to program them to conform to ideology and to suck up to a president who has the power to hurt them. I mean, I think that most of the blame for this goes to Donald Trump for encouraging all this and for having Brendan Carr, this bozo who runs the FCC, for encouraging billionaires to buy network properties. Now they're looking at CNN, right? That one's been held up a little bit, but it looks like it's probably going to go through. And TikTok and HBO. And these are the properties right now. That the Ellison, David Ellison, this young man who inherited $1 billion from his father, or billions. TikTok, CBS, CNN, HBO, Discovery Channel, BET, Cartoon Network, Comedy Central, DC Studios, Fandango, Miramax, MTV, Nickelodeon, Paramount, Pluto TV, Showtime, TBS, The CW, TNT, Warner Brothers, and more. That's a quote from Bernie Sanders, by the way. So, you know, on the one hand, it just seems to me like this is destroying an American institution. On the other hand, Joe Rogan has 11 million people to subscribe to his podcast, which is the biggest in the country. It's huge. And if he can bring that audience to CBS, it may well be a profitable move. What it's going to do for the quality of the broadcasting and the programming is a whole other question. But, you know, I'm not reflexively attacking or laughing at Joe Rogan. I take Joe Rogan very seriously. And he can be a very thoughtful guy. He's no dummy. And he has been backing away from Trump tentatively, you know, very carefully. So, anyhow, just thought you'd want to know. Keep an eye on that one. Meanwhile, FEMA is in deep trouble. Now, destroying FEMA was, I believe, part of Project 2025. Destroying FEMA has been a long-time ambition of the right-wing billionaires who don't want to pay any taxes. Because FEMA is a very expensive operation. I mean, it's hundreds of billions of dollars in disaster aid. And Trump came out, you know, last year and said FEMA should, you know, we should do away with FEMA. Or he didn't say do away with it, but he said, you know, the states should step up and pick up most of these costs. And the problem is most states just can't. I mean, you get a disaster like the wildfires in California. California's probably better suited to do it because they have such a large budget. But, you know, or the hurricanes in Mississippi and Alabama and South Carolina. I mean, these very, very destructive events are just larger than a single state can deal with. And that's the whole point of federalism. Is that we're all in this together. We, all of these states, we're all in this together. But when Trump put Kristi Noem in charge of FEMA for the, 13 months or thereabout that she ran it, she put into place this rule that no expenditure over $100,000 could go out without her signature, which just froze a lot of things. In fact, Vice President J.D. Vance said that probably
her inability to make FEMA work correctly is what led to her firing. I doubt that. I think it's that she was upstaging Donald Trump with pictures, you know, doing these this multi-million-dollar ad campaign of her riding on a horse near Mount Rushmore. But FEMA was sitting on more than $15 billion in unspent funds at the end of last year. And, yeah, she ran it for 13 months, she and her lover, Corey Lewandowski. And they waged war on FEMA. They throttled operations. They stalled payments. They drove out most of the senior leadership. There was roughly a 20% cut in the FEMA workforce. And now we've got a plumber who's the Homeland Secretary, Security Secretary, who has kind of taken over FEMA. And he's Mark Wayne Mullen. I'm sure he's a very good plumber. If my toilet wasn't working, I'd call Mark Wayne Mullen in a heartbeat. I mean, the guy spent his life as a plumber. He owned a little plumbing company. God bless him. As a plumber. But now he's in charge of all the security for the United States. He has no background in policing. He has no background in certainly in emergency management. But apparently he is, quote, working frantically to reverse many of the budget cuts and bureaucratic red tape, trying to undo the damage that Kristi Noem did. And I'm just waiting, because Kristi Noem didn't do that stuff because she herself, or I don't believe that she did those things because she herself just hated FEMA. I think she was dancing to the tune of the right-wing billionaires who don't want to pay the damn taxes. And they're trying to cut government down to size. So, in May of last year, CNN reported that there was an internal review. Now, this was leaked. It's not official. At FEMA, that found that they were, quote, not ready for hurricane season. Incredible. This is the last paragraph of this story on Alternate by Matthew Rosa. He writes, last year it was reported that Noem vowed to, quote, eliminate FEMA, with Trump laying off hundreds of staff who focused on resilience and preparedness. This was reportedly motivated in large part by the administration's determination to downplay the effects of man-made climate change. I'll let that sink in. Oh, yeah, if we just don't rebuild people's homes, if we don't provide them with emergency housing, if we don't get them food and water during a crisis, then we can pretend that these disasters are not caused by global warming. So Trump takes $1 billion from the fossil fuel industry, and this is what we get. The president also signed an executive order requiring state and local governments to, quote, play a more active and significant role in national resilience and preparedness, and ordered agencies to streamline their efforts to address disasters. Again, because right-wing billionaires don't want to pay their damn taxes. Todd Blanche in the Department of Justice decided to investigate and try to prosecute the former FBI director, James Comey, for threatening the president by taking a picture of 8647 in seashells on a sandy beach in South Carolina. Well, there's a group in Washington, D.C. It's called Accountability Now USA, and they applied for a permit, a park, you know, to use a part of the park near the National Mall, near the George Meade statue outside the Federal District Court. It's walking distance to the National Mall and the Capitol building. And they've been maintaining a 24-hour demonstration on that spot with signs about Trump and about Epstein. And they have one big flag that says 8647. So the park police and the Capitol police came in and said, you can't do that. You're threatening the president. Quack, quack, quack. So they took down the sign and sued. And it went up through the courts. And just yesterday, federal judge Randolph D. Moss said that it is clear that the flag and its message were protected speech. The context of the demonstration, which focused on impeachment and removal of Mr. Trump, cannot be seen as a credible threat, and he barred the Interior Department from interfering with the group's demonstration for 2 weeks. He says, under these circumstances, it's difficult to fathom how the National Park Service or Secret Service could have concluded that a reasonable observer would view the flag as a true threat. The term 86 is used far more often to mean throw out than kill, and it appears as a demonstration that was focused on all things, on the constitutional impeachment and removal of the president. He goes back to the dictionary. He says, turning to the Merriam-Webster dictionary, Judge Moss wrote that the phrase 86 originated in 1930s soda counter slang, meaning to throw out or to refuse to serve a customer or to get rid of food. Bingo.
This is crazy. The Minnesota Republican Convention. The Republicans all got together in Minnesota, right? It was the day before yesterday. And it was in Duluth, Minnesota. And this is from the news report, right? I'll just read it straight up. The convention day began at 9 a.m. with a prayer from Father Richard Kunst of Duluth. A delegate then called for a moment of silence for Derek Chauvin, who was convicted of murdering George Floyd in 2020 and is in prison. State Representative Danny Nadeau, Republican of Rogers, led a 10-second moment of silence after taking an informal vote. Monday was the, today is the 6th anniversary of George Floyd's death. You get this? The Republicans in Minnesota, and this is where George Floyd was murdered, was in Minnesota. And the Republican Party gets together, the state party, and the first thing they do after saying a prayer is they take a vote and say, shall we have 10 seconds of silence for Derek Chauvin, for this murderous thug who called himself a cop for a brief moment of time and is now in prison for murder. The first thing they did, literally the first thing they did, was, you know, let's just send a prayer to our guy, Derek Chauvin, because he killed a black man. We need more of these cops who are willing to kill black men. Don't you know? I mean, this is like now the official position of the Minnesota Republican Party. How do these people live with themselves? How do their, you know, why are they not ostracized? How do their friends and family and neighbors, you know, even speak to them? This is so despicable. Every single Republican candidate in Minnesota should be asked about this. Every single one. Because this was the party, right? This is the whole bunch of them. This is your local mayor, your Republican mayors all over the state. This is your Republican candidates for every elected office, your Republican members of the House and Senate, your Republican dog catchers. If there's any place where those races are partisan. Really? Derek Chauvin? Or is it Chauvin? I mean, this is the party of white supremacy. And if you don't think that that's true all across the board, it's not just Minnesota. At the same time that is going on, Greg Bovino, remember Gregory Bovino, this short little guy who likes to wear Hitler outfits, you know, the long black trench coats, and he's on his way, or he went, to a rally, to a meeting, a conference, a convention in Europe that was put together by a group of people who advocate pushing all people with brown skin out of Europe. Right? It's a neo-Nazi group. And on his way, before he leaves, he's the former U.S. Border Patrol commander. Before he leaves, he does a Hitler salute. And like brags about it. And then he goes over to this place. The conference is, the event's lead organizer founded an organization named for the mass expulsion of Muslims from the Iberian Peninsula, you know, part of Spain. The guy who organized this thing, the lead organizer for this conference that Greg Bovino went to and gave a speech at, says, and I quote, Weimar, you know, this is the we say Weimar, but in German it would be pronounced, W's are pronounced like V's. The Weimar Republic, which is, you know, what Germany was as Hitler came. It's what Hitler displaced with the Third Reich. As he replaced the Weimar Republic, the Weimar Republic with fascism, with the Nazi fascist state. It's what Trump has tried to do right now here in the United States. Replace a democratic republic with an authoritarian fascist state. And this is what the lead organizer of this conference said. He said, Weimar conditions require Weimar solutions. Another attendee, high-profile guy, Martin Sellner,
is pushing the great replacement conspiracy theory, saying that wealthy Jews are paying people of color to come to Europe specifically to exterminate the white race. Another one is Lena Khotre, founder of what this reporter, Davis, described as, quote, a Swiss neo-Nazi group called Jung Tat. And here in the United States, I mean, can you imagine if, like, one of the senior officials, the senior official for Customs and Border Patrol under the Obama administration had gone, just flipped the metaphor completely upside down, had gone off to someplace in Africa and called for the expulsion of white people from Africa. Can you imagine how the press would be dealing with that right now in the United States? There would be a meltdown from one end of this country to the other. It would be the lead story on the news every single day. And instead, this is like, well, it's on rawstory.com right now, but I mean, you know, it's like, it's obscure. Not that Raw Story is obscure, but I mean, the story itself is simply not being reported. We have become so used to Republicans and Donald Trump and Donald Trump aligned people making Nazi statements, you know, Elon Musk twice giving a Hitler salute. We have become so used to this that it's not even news anymore. It doesn't shock us anymore. It's like, well, yeah, of course they're Nazis. And they're not even, I mean, Bovino isn't like, oh, I'm sorry, I didn't mean to do a Nazi salute. And I went to this conference of racists and whatnot, but he's not walking back any of this stuff. He's proud of it. We have a white supremacist administration right now. Whiskey Pete has fired most of the black or female officers, senior officers in the military, or demoted them. The list for promotion to admiral came out about a week and a half ago, 2 weeks ago, of, you know, all the people who are whatever the rank is below admiral who are up for promotion. Every single one of them was a white man. I mentioned in the previous hour that over the weekend, Louise and I went to see this new movie, Pressure, which is just absolutely brilliant, one of the best movies I've seen in years. And I strongly recommend you go out and watch it. And, you know, it's about Eisenhower and D-Day and the weather report. And the guy playing Eisenhower, he's a really good actor, as the whole bunch of them. I mean, it's just one of the best done movies I've seen in years. But I couldn't help thinking throughout the whole movie, you know, this was when we had Franklin Delano Roosevelt as president, and we had Dwight Eisenhower leading our military. And what do we have now? We've got Donald Trump and an alcoholic Fox News weekend host who is, like, pumped on steroids. And or at least appears to be. I mean, how far have we fallen? So this is a wild story. Donald Trump, when Trump left office in January of 2021, he stole thousands, probably hundreds of thousands, maybe millions, who knows, but, you know, huge boxes and boxes and boxes of records from his administration, including things like, you know, top secret military plans, nuclear secrets, you know, the kind of stuff that China and Russia would just die to get. And he took it down to Mar-a-Lago and he stashed it in a bathroom that was open to the public. And then what did we find? It was going to Mar-a-Lago? Russian spies and Chinese spies were paying the $250,000 or whatever it was back then, entrance fee to hang out at Mar-a-Lago and rent a room and walk around and visit the bathroom where conveniently there was a copy machine. It's almost as if he set this up. Like Putin called him up and said, hey, Don, take all this stuff with you and put a copy machine next to it and just leave it there for a few months. But Trump, when he was asked about it, he said what he wanted to do with it was sell it, because Trump is motivated by money more than anything else in the world. You know, money, money, money. He's said, I'm greedy, greedy, greedy. And
there was a precedent for that. When Richard Nixon left the White House, he took many of his presidential papers, and he sold them for $15 million, which when Trump learned that, he was like, holy crap, I can monetize being president. Well, he got busted for that because after Nixon did that in 73, after Nixon did that, in 76, or maybe it was 78, yeah, it was 78, Congress passed the Presidential Records Act of 1978, which says that anything that happens in the White House belongs to we the people. It's the property of the government, not the guy who happens to be in the White House. And this way we can have a continuous historical record. And by the way, this is largely how it's always been. So, although not legally. So Trump has this toady in his Justice Department, the Office of Legal Counsel, who writes an opinion saying that, no, the Presidential Records Act is unconstitutional. And therefore, Donald, you not only have to keep intact everything. Remember in his first term, there were all these stories about the guys who would go around and pull the torn up pieces of paper out of his trash can and tape them back together to comply with the Presidential Records Act. Trump was destroying documents left and right in his first term, probably mostly things having to do with his long-term relationship with and love affair with Vladimir Putin. But, you know, who knows? It could have been Stormy Daniels, too. But apparently, he's preparing to do it again. He's saying, I can destroy anything I want. And God only knows what he's already destroyed in the first 18 months here. He's saying, I can destroy anything I want, and I'm going to take all this stuff with me and sell it. Or, I don't know. I mean, how much do you think Putin would pay for all of our nuclear secrets? $1 billion? $5 billion? $10 billion? I mean, Putin's one of the richest men on the planet. $30 billion, he wouldn't even notice. Trump's only made $5 or $6 billion in the first 18 months of his presidency. I mean, he and his sons are running, you know, what is clearly one of the biggest grifts going on in America, period. You've got Don and Eric investing in companies that suddenly get multi-million and billion-dollar contracts to the federal government. And we've got it on the record that the White House reached out to the Defense Department and said, here, loan this company $600 million that Don Jr. just invested in, that takes his little investment of a couple hundred million up to $2 billion, the net worth of the company. And that was a one-day story. I mean, you know, Joe Biden's son, Hunter Biden, earned $1 million a year sitting on the board of Burisma, this you know, energy company out of Ukraine, which was pretty bad. But, you know, $5 million? These guys have made $5 billion, 1,000 times more. And they're continuing these grifts. And now Trump is saying, and by the way, you can't stop me. And by the way, you're not going to keep any, we're not going to keep any records of it. And, you know, he fired the chief archivist, the person responsible for keeping all the presidential records, fired her and replaced her with Marco Rubio. And Marco Rubio, of course, has turned into, sir, yes, sir, what may I do for you, sir? May I wear shoes that are three sizes too large for you, sir? I mean, it's tragic. And then, Marco Rubio delegated all this to a 33-year-old former executive with the Nixon Foundation. Right. Trump is trying to finish what Nixon started. And if that, I mean, this is like elevating weird to an art form. I don't know how else to describe it. It's incredible.

0: This is funny. Apparently, you know, Trump got a physical. And it says that he gained 14 pounds. And then there's a whole bunch of holes in the information that they released, you know, dosages of drugs he's taking, consequences of studies and things. But they're calling it and there's people who are demanding to see the physical. And they're calling it the girther movement. You know, like girth, like, you know, waistline. Anyhow, just thought you'd find that interesting. Patrick in Branchland, West Virginia. Hey, Patrick, what's on your mind today?
1: Just want to say that this is the only show that I can stand to watch for more than 5 or 10 minutes without getting just mad and turning it off.
0: Well, bless you, Patrick.
1: Okay,
0: thank you.
1: I want to address two or three couple of things right here. Teal is gay, and they're turning on each other, and he is seeing the outcome that's coming. Mm-hmm. He knows what's coming for him.
0: So what do you think? Oh, wait a minute. Before you move on, you're suggesting that Peter Thiel left America because he's gay and he's afraid that the Republican Party is going to go so anti-gay and America is going to go so anti-gay that they're going to come after him or end gay marriage, for example?
1: No, it's not necessarily on the gay people, but they're going to come after him because he's turned his back on the people that he should be supporting.
0: You mean the gay community?
1: That's right. He should be supporting the gay community, but he's turned his back on them and went for the guy who has actually, from the very beginning, has been, I mean, look what they did to Tallarico. They can't find anything really bad to say about him, so they accuse him of being transsexual.
0: Yeah, I know. I know. It's bizarre.
1: Bottom of the barrel.
0: And here, you've got a guy in the White House who wears massive amounts of makeup, whose favorite song is YMCA, who makes comments about how handsome male athletes are, and they're calling James Tallarico, you know, gay or trans or something. I mean, it's bizarre. And you know, and then he ordered a taco with cheese and eggs in it, which is, you know, typical breakfast thing, right? And they're like, oh my God, he's a vegan. I'm sorry, neither cheese nor eggs are things vegans eat.
1: All right, now here is a question for the guy in Dallas. That here is what we have to stop doing as far as the Democratic Party. We have to start letting the Republicans divide us into groups.
0: Yeah.
1: We have to say we are for the working class men and women of this country. I don't care what your race, creed, your color, your sexual orientation. We have to stop taking that out.
0: Yeah, or your gender.
1: That's right. Yeah. It does not matter. Okay. I don't want to be honest with you. I don't think you should have to put down your gender on a job application.
0: Yeah, well,
1: to be honest with you.
0: You know, although you can generally infer it from people's names, although not always.
1: Yeah. All right. Now let's go to Trump. You made a very good point there a while ago. Trump is there's a lot of questions come with these, and I think he got some bad news on these medical exams he's been having.
0: Yeah.
1: And he is turning on Vance.
0: He has done three dementia tests in 18 months, and the bruises on the back of his hands, I continue to believe. And, you know, my wife disagrees with me. Louise is like, no. But I think that he's getting monthly infusions of the new anti-Alzheimer's drugs because they're administered through an infusion into the back of your hand. And you get an infusion
1: once a month.
0: He may be,
1: but as an older guy, I can say this. If you take aspirin and blood thinners for your heart condition, his ankle swelling, I mean, I just scrape my arm going to the bathroom, and I'll have a bruise.
0: Oh, interesting.
1: So that's not really a big...
0: So it could be, you're in Louise's camp.
1: He is going to turn on J.D. Vance. Now, J.D. Vance, after the midterms, you're going to start seeing him step up.
0: Trump is already trashing J.D. Vance. You know, he's refusing to say whether he thinks J.D. would be better than Marco Rubio. So,
1: yeah, dude, I'm telling you, this is going to get ugly.
0: Yeah, I think it is, too. Patrick, I got to run. Good talking to you. CeCe in Northbrook, Illinois. Hey, CeCe, what's up?
2: Excellent conversation when you were talking to... I just have to say the biggest last week, and And then this week you started out very well because race is a difficult subject. I take my pride in being able to have open discussion with bigots, and as long as they don't use any innuendos or descriptive words, if you know what I mean. And we have good conversations. But I could tell what you were going through last week when you were discussing a conversation. It was a bigot that called in, and you are very good with listening to people and trying to give them facts, but he was set in. And then, in fact, he almost dragged you into the mud because you almost slipped up. And, well, it wasn't a slip up. It just you were pointing to your friends who are black, and it almost came out with one of my best friends.
0: I remember.
2: That happened. That happened to me, you know, and yeah. That's why I said I have, just like you did, you have to cut the conversation short because you're not going anywhere. So I'm very experienced with that, and I just want to commend you. In fact, I know you get recruited for a lot of teams, and I have an idea in my head. I know people give you ideas and solutions, but I would like to see a persuasion team to conversate with the bigots and, you know, a team of white men conversating with other white men who are bigots. I'm just going to say they're bigots now.
0: Yeah. And the problem is the bigots don't want to discuss their bigotry, generally speaking. I mean, that one guy who called last week, I think, was the exception that proves the rule. Unfortunately, it's very rare that, you know, we get those kind of people calling into the program. I think those kind of conversations, I say unfortunately, because I think those kind of conversations are really useful. They kind of model for people how they can have those kinds of conversations with people in their lives.
2: And I think that's needed because that 35% has me worried. Even if we win back Congress, the House, that 35% is going to be there. And it's just ignorant people. In fact, I'm glad you cleared up the White House thing because I was like, that looked more like a pig pen and a bird observatory to me at the White House. And somebody hit it on the head. It looked like a crackhead type situation, you know, but the lady that called earlier and she was ragging on you, but you used the word white trash. I'm like, man, this is why we can't have conversations. If you go to jump on every word, we need to be more open-minded and realize that we're dealing with.
0: I get it. I don't think she was objecting to white trash. I think she was objecting to trailer trash, and that is an objectionable term. There's a lot of people who live in trailers. And it's a phrase from my childhood. I mean, you know, it was a phrase my mother used to use. And, you know, it's just, I shouldn't be doing it.
2: But that's not a part. You're right. But that's when you're talking. But you're right. I did use the wrong word. Thanks for that correction. But I just want to encourage you. I really, race is a difficult conversation. And I just encourage you. And I appreciate you just hitting it head on, come what may. And I just, and I applaud the people, the white people I see on the protest line, and it's not difficult for them to talk to race about me. In fact, they bring it up, and I appreciate that type acknowledgement.
0: This is the great dividing line in American politics, and has been, you know, for 250 years now. And I continue to think things are actually getting better every day. Although, you know, with Hegseth refusing to promote black people and women in the military, and purging them, and you know, all the federal judges are white men that they're nominating, and I mean, there's a real serious effort taking down national monuments that talk about slavery. There's a real serious effort by this administration to basically whitewash us back to the 1950s. But I don't think it's going to last. I think all this insanity is going to be undone by the next administration.
2: But black people, this is not new to us. I'm glad just out front, and it's just. This is like we see, we've been telling you for 400 years, we deal with this on the daily. You know, it's not new to black, or it shouldn't be.
0: I get it. I got to move along, CC. Thank you for the call, and thanks for your kind words. Don in Mays Landing, Pennsylvania. Hey, Don, what's on your mind today?
3: I notice you don't like billionaires and millionaires and successful people.
0: Oh, that's not true.
3: And my question would be, well, but you're continually.
0: I like Tom Steyer. He's been on this program. He's a billionaire. I know a lot of successful people and multimillionaires. What I don't like is people who have great wealth using that money to basically manipulate our political system or buy our political system. And it's not the billionaires that I object to. It's the five Republicans on the U.S. Supreme Court that legalized the bribery of judges and politicians, the purchase of judges and politicians. And now you've got, for example, in the last election, the 2024 election, you had 100 billionaire families who put $2.4 billion into the election. Elon Musk bought the election for Donald Trump in Pennsylvania, basically. You know, that shouldn't be. And I would think that Republicans would be as outraged about that as I am. And Democrats should be, too.
3: Some of the statistics I have, and I'm sure you're aware of this, 1% of the people pay 40% of taxes. 10% pay 70%. Isn't that pretty fair?
0: No. And those numbers, Lincoln had this old saying, and it's so true. You know, figures don't lie, but liars can figure. The fact of the matter is that Jeff Bezos caps his salary at $80,000 a year, on which he pays income tax. And the rest of what he lives on, his $5 million wedding or $40 million wedding or whatever it is, his $700 million yacht, he borrows against his stock and lives off that money so that he doesn't have to pay any income taxes. Mark Zuckerberg is doing this. Elon Musk is doing all of these billionaires. ProPublica did an in-depth investigation of this and found that the average billionaire in America is paying the equivalent of about from 0.1 to 3% income tax. I'll bet you're not paying 3% income tax, Dan. Do you think it's appropriate that Elon Musk pays less than 3% income tax and he's buying elections?
3: He gives millions away to charity and provide jobs for thousands, hundreds of thousands of people.
0: But that's not his job.
3: The guy's unbelievable.
0: That's not his job. That's our job. Our job as a people, we collect, this is a democracy. We should be deciding, okay, do we want to be providing people with health care? Do we want to be providing them with housing? Do we want to be providing them with food stamps? We can have debates on all those things. But it should be a public debate. It shouldn't be, oh, well, let's just wait for the billionaires to pass out some money. That's absurd. That's how oligarchies and aristocracies work, not how democracies work.
3: But do you disagree with the fact that 10% of the people pay 70% of the taxes? That's pretty, to me, sounds pretty good.
0: Yeah, and that 10% is mostly, first of all, I don't know if that number is accurate. I'd have to look it up. But I know that a majority of the taxes in America right now, of the income taxes, and when you separate out income taxes, by the way, which the Republicans love to do for the talking points that you're reading from right now, Don, what they do is they talk about income tax. Income tax doesn't include FICA and Social Security, which is not a progressive taxation. In fact, over $160,000 a year, you don't pay anything into Social Security after that. So the billionaires are paying the same thing as you and me, number one. But number two, the majority of the income taxes that are paid in the United States are paid by the upper middle class, not by the rich people. They're paid by people who are making more than about $70,000 a year and less than about, $800,000 or $900,000 a year, maybe $1 million a year. That range that is doctors and lawyers and engineers and scientists and people who are generally fairly productive, entrepreneurs, that's the group that is literally paying 30, 40, 50% of their income in federal, state, and local income taxes. And they're subsidized in America. I get it that, low-income people don't pay income tax, but they still pay FICA taxes and they still pay Social Security taxes. And what you find if you aggregate those three taxes together, which you will not find in your Republican literature, they'll only talk about income tax. But if you aggregate those three taxes, what you find is that somebody working at McDonald's is paying a higher tax rate than Elon Musk. And that's just wrong.
3: Well, I guess I love successful people.
0: So do I.
3: Like Bozo.
0: I'm one of them.
3: And, these are people, but don't you attack them all the time. And that's not right.
0: I'm not attacking success. I'm attacking people who have a lot of money using that money to mess with our political systems. We should be a democracy. Right. We should be one person, one vote. We shouldn't be having our elections being bought by 100 billionaire families. Oddly, they're all right wing. Don, thank you for the call. It's nice to hear from you. I look forward to future conversations.
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0: Susie in Willits, California. Hey, Susie, what's up?
5: Yeah, we're talking about the middle class. And I was glad to hear you say how much, federal income taxes the middle class pay. I'm glad to see you say that.
0: It's the vast majority of it, particularly the upper middle class.
5: Yeah, and that's my point. As you know, when I'm calling, I'm always trying to get well
0: paid. Yeah, you're well paid. You know this. I'm guessing that you're paying 35-40%.
5: No, not that much, but because I'm married and I got the nice 2017 tax cuts were preserved, and tax cuts for senior citizens that were in this package I like a lot. I hope it's extended. But I just want to say, you know, this whole idea of 44% of the people in the middle class. Now, the Pew Institute and also another reputable, very reputable, the panel study for income dynamics, that's the gold standard in economic mobility, and the U.S. Census for mobility studies claim that, you know, 51% of people, not 44%, are in the middle class, and it's 52 to 55% of the voters. But the upper mobility is huge, Tom. I mean, the middle class thing's a snapshot. And I was shocked to see this, Tom, but if you have a high school education at one point in your life, you have an 85 to 92% chance of being middle class or better. I mean, that's good upward mobility. Same thing if you're married. I mean, you can see this so-called decline of the middle class for two things. Number one, a lot of the middle class moved up into the upper class. The our upper class went from 11%, I think, to 19%. So that's a good thing. I mean, not everybody goes up.
0: I suspect that a lot of that is what you're looking at is inflation, Tom.
5: Yeah, but what I'm saying is we have a huge middle class. You know, a lot of times people that aren't in the middle class are just starting out.
0: Right, but it was more than two-thirds of us. It was at least two-thirds, and some argue more than two-thirds of us in 1981. And whether it's 43% now or 51%, that's a collapse. And that's one of the things that's fueling the rage that put Donald Trump in office.
5: Well, it's not a collapse, Tom, because 70% of the people now are middle class or above. I mean, that's close to two-thirds, and that's good.
0: No,
5: and a lot
0: I'm not
5: of people
0: that
5: aren't in the middle class now will get into the middle class. That's my point. I mean, you'll get a lot more kids living at home and all that. That's the snapshot. But here's my point. If you have a high school education, you will have an 85 to 93% chance of getting into the middle class. And I say that because the middle class does not get enough respect for either one of the political parties. And I think that we, you know, the things will be, they should put their platforms on us, not that bottom 15%, which never moves. I mean, we're the productive people that, as you said, pay the taxes.
0: Yeah.
5: So that's what I'm hoping the Democrats do.
0: I get it, Tom. Thank you for the call. Roger in Seattle. Hey, Roger, what's up?
6: I'm kind of laughing here with your last few callers, kind of making excuses for the very rich and why maybe they shouldn't pay all this tax. You know, I got this to say. We the people, we buy the stuff that they either make or produce. We buy the stuff that they sell. And without us buying their stuff, they wouldn't be billionaires or multimillionaires. So I want to get that off my chest. We work for them. We make the stuff that they sell. And yet they're lording over us as though this is 1200s in England and we have serfdom going on.
0: Yeah.
6: So it pisses me off.
0: I get it, does.
6: When I hear people trying to apologize for the rich. And how, oh,
0: well, this is the incredibly brilliant thing that they're really, you know, the morbidly rich, you know, what Franklin Roosevelt called the economic royalists have done is they've convinced average working class people and in some cases, you know, certainly upper middle class, but in some cases even low income people that their best interest is to vote the way that the billionaires want them to vote. And it's remarkable how successful they've been. But they have, you know, it took them 40 years to build this massive media infrastructure to bring about this kind of indoctrination.
6: Well, you know, your caller had all these facts at his fingertips. Fact. And, you know, I may be off a year or two. I believe in 2017, either Elon Musk paid zero in federal taxes or Tesla didn't. Bezos. Same thing with him and Amazon. You go back a number of years into the 20-teens, there were years that either he didn't pay any federal income tax or Amazon didn't.
0: And the same is true of Trump, by the way.
6: Because of the tax laws.
0: Yeah, the same is true of Trump. And you know, every and that's why people are talking about a billionaire wealth tax, because as long as the billionaires are living off their wealth rather than having income, they don't pay any taxes, or any income taxes, or the, or their equivalent. So, and
6: they have all sorts of ways of dodging taxes that are legal, that should be illegal. Yeah. And, you know, I have to admit, I just did on become a, quote, millionaire on my stocks and bonds. Mm-hmm. I just did. I'm over, I got up 1,011,000.
0: Congratulations.
6: I have to check with my, but why? I'm riding on the coattails of these tax laws. If there were no stock buybacks, I might only have $750,000 or maybe $800,000 instead of over $1 million.
0: Yeah.
6: So you can see how I personally benefited, but I'd rather have fairness for everybody. And there's one thing that I also want to add, sales taxes, which are in basically every state. Everybody pays sales taxes the same percentage. It doesn't matter if you make $20,000 a year or $200,000 or $2 million or whatever. You pay the same 7% if you go into a store and buy something, or 10%, whatever the sales tax rate may be.
0: Yeah.
6: That
0: and,
6: is one of the most
0: And that also gets added to you know, saying, you know, low-income people are paying more in taxes than Jeff Bezos because they're buying, you know, everything. They basically 100% of their income gets turned into purchases outside of rent, and those purchases are taxed. You're right.
6: Yeah. They're not saving they're not really saving any money.
0: Yeah. So Dennis, I got to run, but congratulations on your retirement savings. I wish you very well. Thank you for the call. Michael in Bronx, New York. Hey, Michael, what's on your mind today?
7: You might remember last week I started off with a list of proof in Newark, New Jersey, where the...
0: Yeah, Delaney Hall.
7: Yep, exactly. And DHS is saying that, oh, they're being well cared for, which I say is hogwash. I gave number one about the dehumanizing of the individuals. Number two is that, you know, these Republicans are on record saying that no illegal alien is entitled to any benefits or medical assistance as Americans are.
0: Who
7: on
0: said that?
7: Saying that? You remember that, right?
0: I don't. I don't remember any Republicans saying that.
7: And bashing the undocumented immigrants. They're saying they're not entitled to the same...
0: Oh, they're not entitled to access to our system. I thought you meant while they're being detained.
7: No, in general.
0: Yeah.
7: I'm talking in general.
0: Yeah, no, I get
7: so
0: that. Yeah. Well, and in fact, they're not. I mean, you know, if you're not here legally and you don't have a Social Security number, you can't access Medicaid or Medicare. You can't access Social Security. You can't get food stamps. I mean, they're locked out of most of our federal and state programs.
7: And here's the third part of all this. You Republicans have been beating the crap out of us fellow Americans for voicing opposition to your dehumanization and your cruelty. So how in the world do you expect the people to believe that you're treating these immigrants far more dignity when you don't give us the same respect? Yeah. And lo and behold, you heard what happened over the weekend, Tom?
0: Yeah. Mark Wayne Mullen said there's going to be a surprise this weekend. It's going to shock them. And he was talking about what they're going to do at Delaney Hall in Newark. And sure enough, about 8 or 10 hours or the day after he said that, the Proud Boys showed up at Delaney Hall. And guess what? They started a riot.
7: They started the riot. They're saying, oh, we're here to assist the and support the ICE people. Yeah, right.
0: Yeah.
7: And I have no doubt that Trump sent them there, because Trump is also on record to telling the Proud Boys and the Oath Keepers,
0: stand back and stand by. Yeah. No, and this is why he wants to have his slush fund, so he can pay his army. He's trying to create a national militia, just like Hitler did with the SA, with the brown shirts.
7: And now you know why I'm so passionate and raising awareness, so people would learn, people will hear it, and then take it to the polls. Because if it's not mentioned, I feel that's how we lose, because people don't get the full information. Yeah. And now you know why I get so mad at stuff like
0: and
7: that.
0: It's, and I mean, here's what's even crazier, Michael. The Constitution is explicit. Nobody can be arrested without a warrant signed by a judge. The vast majority, probably well over 95% of the people in these detention facilities were not arrested as a result of a warrant signed by a judge, number one. So they're illegal arrests. And number two, the Constitution is quite clear, and this goes back to June 15th, 1215, on the plane at Runnymede in England when King John was forced to sign the Magna Carta, that no person shall be imprisoned without judicial process. And these people are being held in prison with no judicial process. No judge has overseen what they're doing and or what most of them are doing. And this is just so wrong. It's a setup for a totalitarian police state. And I fear that that's why they're building these centers. I realized, you know, a decade ago when Obama was president, that, you know, all the Republicans were hysterical. Oh, my God, Glenn Beck, you know, they're building FEMA camps and they're going to put conservatives in them. Well, I think that they're building detention centers for ICE with an eye to putting people like you and me in them when the day comes. And I'm very concerned about it. Michael, thank you. Well said. Charles in Miami. Hey, Charles, what's up?
8: This isn't any favor, genius. We're in trouble right now. We have no clue of what's going on. And right, we don't have a plan.
0: Mm-hmm.
8: We don't have a plan at all. And the media is stringing us along for the last 12, 13 weeks. They've been saying we're almost close to a deal. We're not even close to a deal. In fact, we're in a whole heap of trouble. And this is supposed to be some sort of saber genius. This isn't a genius. This is America's biggest dummy.
0: Yeah.
8: What happened is when he went to China, he got instructions from China. So, you know, I just heard somebody saying, well, I wonder why he don't listen to his generals or no. And I believe every night when he's up tweeting, you know, what is it, about 10 o'clock in Russia, 3 o'clock here, Eastern time, it's like 10 o'clock, I believe, in Kiev. You know, so, I mean, in that area. So he's getting instructions. And it's like 10 o'clock in the morning.
0: Yeah.
8: And Steve, I believe.
0: Well, I don't think Russia's writing his tweets for him, but it wouldn't surprise me if Russian trolls are putting these memes on Truth Social that Trump keeps retweeting, essentially. Wouldn't surprise me at all if Truth Social is heavily populated by Russian trolls. I mean, that's what they do.
8: But will we be surprised if he's communicating with the Russia or communicating with Xi? Early morning, 3 o'clock Eastern time, or, you know, and midday, I guess, around, you know, in any of those countries. Yeah. That's my whole thing, you know. And second of all, I have one more request. I've never heard it from you, and I hope I can hear from you in the future. If you can just lay out what happened when Reagan took over and he got all the Democrats, I mean, because he didn't do all of this by himself, but I remember from the 80s, how he used to call in those conservative Democrats, and they would just all of a sudden switch and vote with the Republicans.
0: Yeah.
8: I mean, there's got to be some.
0: What happened back then, Charles, was we had had a decade, actually ended up with 2 decades, really, the 70s and the 80s, of horrible inflation. It was the result of 2 Arab oil embargoes against the United States in the 70s. And then Reagan, I'm not sure which year it was, but Reagan also oversaw the biggest stock market drop since the Great Depression, since you know, Black Tuesday of 1929, October of 1929. And so there was a concern that maybe the New Deal had gone too far or it had run its course. And Thatcher had been prime minister in England for 2 years when Reagan came into office. And during those 2 years, she'd made a lot of changes in England that were widely applauded by conservatives in the United States and by the American news media as well, you know, including busting the coal miners union. And so there was a lot of public opinion about, well, let's give this guy a chance. Let's try this out, this whole Reaganomics thing. You know, maybe his trickle down.

0: Included scientists and diplomats, and Trump's got two billionaire real estate developers, Jared, a former slumlord, and Steve Witkoff, who, I don't know how he made his billions in real estate, but, you know, and now they want this $300 billion that they're proposing for Iran reconstruction to be run through Jared Kushner so that he can build, what, buildings in Iran? I mean, this is crazy
1: stuff. Oh, my goodness.
0: Yeah, yeah, it was in my Saturday report.
1: I love you.
0: Got it. Thank you. Good talking to you, Ken. I appreciate it. And thank you for being with us today. We'll be back tomorrow, same time, same place, Lord willing. In the meantime, don't forget, democracy is not a spectator sport. It requires all of us. So get out there, get active, tag your, be good to yourself and the folks around you. Stay safe. Eat your veggies, get your exercise, and I'll catch up with you. Goodbye.

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1: Well, this is the longest session I have ever been in my life, and my voice is about to fall apart, so I'm going to sing the last one, Rather We Are. I bet if I was to make a book right now about what that song was, I wouldn't make very much money.
2: Hmm?
1: Which one is it?
2: Solidarity.
1: Well, all right. I mean, what that sounds. When the union's inspiration through the workers' blood shall run, there can be no power greater anywhere beneath the sun. Yet what force on

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1: 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It is 10 p.m. coming up next. Attitude with Arnie Arneson.

Hi, this is Arnie Arneson, and this is the Tuesday edition of The Attitude with Arnie Arneson and producers Dave Scott and Stephanie Collins. You know the drill. We're recording on a rainy Monday morning, and I need to let everyone know I turned my heat on this weekend, and I pulled out my wool jacket. That's how cold it was. It was ridiculous. Anyway, now that you know the weather report from Concord, New Hampshire, I'm going to start with my opening thought. And my opening thought is both informative as well as personal, okay? So I inherited this beautiful 1890 Queen Anne mansion. I mean, that's what it is. It's 5,000 square foot space. I moved from a third floor walk-up apartment to this house, okay? Like insane. And it is beautiful. It's in downtown Concord. You can see the Capitol Dome of the State House from my window. I mean, how lucky am I, all right? But in order to keep it, I decided I needed to monetize it. And one of

0: things I decided to do was put an Airbnb in my house because I had an extra bedroom. And remember, the original concept of Airbnb wasn't what it's been bastardized into today, but it was if you had an extra bedroom in your house, you know, you could rent the bedroom. Well, I had an extra bedroom in my house. So that's exactly what I did. And it's still to the day I quit, which was last year, that's exactly what it was. It was a beautiful bedroom on the first floor. I greeted every guest. I knew them and I lived in the house when they were there. Okay. So I was the original concept of Airbnb. But why did I decide to quit? And the reason I decided to quit was because I found out that Joe Gebbia, the co-founder of Airbnb, was in fact closely related to whom? Elon Musk and RFK Jr. And then I found out he got hired by Donald Trump and the Trump administration. So the more I looked into it, the more I decided there was no way I was going to make him richer. So I'm just going to share a little bit about Joe Gebbia, because Joe Gebbia is someone you should pay a lot of attention to. They had an office that they created for him called the Chief Design Officer. It's a new concept. He's the Chief Design Officer. But let me sort of back you into Joe Gebbia so you understand who he is, who he was, and why we need to pay a lot of attention to him in the 2026 election. So I wrote that the reason why I left was because Gebbia was the co-founder of Airbnb. And as I pointed out, I refused to contribute to his vast wealth. And I'm going to share a story with you that's about a year old, but you are already beginning to see the damage he is orchestrating, because what he created in 2025, or what was created for him in 2025, may in fact have an impact on the 2026 election. Pay attention to this. And as an aside, I wanted to make sure that I was right, that I wasn't contributing to Joe Gebbia's wealth, because remember, he was the former co-founder. And ostensibly, the idea is, well, maybe he backed away. Well, not exactly. As of late May, Joe Gebbia directly owns 3.4 million shares of Airbnb, valued at approximately $460 million. He retains a roughly 7% stake in the business, and guess what? Continues to serve on the board of directors. So my decision to back away, completely valid. But let me just read a little bit from this article from 2025. The United States has found its first chief design officer in Joe Gebbia, the billionaire co-founder of Airbnb. Joe Gebbia has charted an unusual path from art school to a post in a Republican administration. He was a graphic and industrial design student at the prestigious Rhode Island School of Design, where he met Brian Chesky, another Airbnb founder. Over the years, Mr. Gebbia also founded a modular home startup, designed a line of office furniture, attended the Met Gala with a North Korean refugee, and joined the board of Tesla. He now lives in, oh, of course, Austin, Texas, with his wife, the Brazilian model, and nuclear power influencer, Isabel Bomecki. A donor to the presidential campaigns of Hillary Clinton and Joe Biden, Mr. Gebbia made waves in the design profession when he announced in January that he had voted for Mr. Trump, declaring that the Democrats he previously supported had lost their way, close quote. Soon after, he joined the Department of Government Efficiency, run by his close friend Elon Musk, with a goal of modernizing the bureaucracy's retirement system. The new role comes, and they created this new role for him, okay, the Office of Design Concept or whatever. The new role comes with the potential. This is what's so scary about this new position that he has been given as the chief design officer in this new office that was created for him. The new role comes with the potential to make systems, quote, more accessible and strengthen the public trust in government. That's the spin about this new concept that he's been created. But as this individual who was like looking at this, she said, but design is about more than just aesthetics, she added. It affects whether Americans can actually access the services they need. The risk is real. If the role is about ego or prestige, or if design becomes just surface polish, it can reinforce harm rather than repair it. So think about who he is. Think about why he was brought in. Think about his relationship to RFK. And now, as the chief design officer, the way you access government is through something he has, quote, designed. And I'm telling you, I read this and I started to shake. And as I was shaking reading this, I decided that I needed to see if there was more to it. And sure enough, there is. There is something called a secondvote.gov that is now registered to the White House. And who is behind the secondvote.gov? But Gebbia. But Gebbia. So I'm just telling everyone, start putting together the dots. Because the 2026 election, people are outraged. They don't like Republicans. They don't like Trump. They're worried about affordability. But will they be able to cast their vote? Will that vote actually be counted? How do you access what you do in the state in which you live? Will this be actually the gatekeeper of so much of that information? The guy's name, Joe Gebbia. All right. All right, now that I've completely waxed poetic and gone berserk, let me also remind you that we are taping on Monday, but the show is going to air on Tuesday. And Tuesday is holding a number of elections around the United States. One of the places where a number of people have been focusing on is the elections, in fact, in California. And I saw a CNN piece before I introduced my Christian Science Monitor reporter, and the title of the CNN piece was California Blues. Races for governor, the L.A. mayor, feature weak Democratic frontrunners and insurgent Republicans. While everyone has been, for the most part, been focusing on the governor's race, I realized, you know, L.A. is wicked important. I think we need to focus on this. So who did I reach out to but Sophie Hills? She is a national political reporter for the Christian Science Monitor. She previously covered faith and religion, focusing on the intersection of religion and politics, culture, and ideas. Well, that should have kept you busy. She holds a BA from Principia College, where she double majored in political science and music studies. Before joining the Monitor staff, she was an intern and a reporting fellow for the Providence Independent on Cape Cod in Massachusetts. She speaks Spanish, and she was the 2025 Paul Miller Washington Reporting Fellow with the National Press Foundation. And my understanding is you are now back in California, and you got up at an ungodly hour to tape with me. So thank you so much for doing this, Sophie. I really appreciate it.
1: Thank you for having me, Arnie.
0: It's a pleasure. So let's talk a little bit about the article that you wrote, because it is about, you wrote, in LA, voter discontent. Now listen to the rest of the headline. And AI ads fuel an improbable mayor candidacy. Now I will tell you that it wasn't the LA voter discontent that really struck a chord with me. It was AI ads fuel an improbable mayoral candidacy. And then I started to shake, okay? Because, you know, AI is driving the stock market. We're seeing billions being spent in AI. We know they're trying to locate these huge, huge facilities all over the United States. People are pushing back, not only because they fear AI, but what is AI doing? It's driving up energy costs. It's using their water. It hums all the time. I mean, so there's a sound pollution problem, but there's also a fear as to the fact that in some ways it is not in control. It is ultimately maybe going to control us. So it's not just a fear of jobs, it's a fear of whether it's going to be the gatekeeper on information, on what we know. And then I read AI ads fuel an improbable mayoral candidacy. So AI's impact on elections may in fact begin already, and it may in fact use as poster child the city of Los Angeles. So I want to welcome you to the program. And as I was reading your piece, I think one of the reasons why the AI ads could fuel this candidacy is that it really focused on something that is such a wound and such still an open wound in Los Angeles, and that is the Palisades fire. Because I think we kind of are aware of the level of devastation, but we don't live there. We don't realize that years later, you still see the devastation. People haven't been able to rebuild. My girlfriend who lives in New Hampshire, her parents lost their home in the Palisades fire. We still talk about it all the time because what it meant to the entire family. So the ripple effect around the country was enormous. But the impact on the city of Los Angeles was even beyond that. So let me not only welcome you to the program, but remind my audience in part how you begin your story. Because you don't begin your story about a race for mayor. You actually begin your story with a sort of a photo or an understanding of the Palisades fire and its consequence. So thank you so much for joining me.
1: Thank you for having me. It is really just hard to comprehend. And, you know, around 13,000 homes were burned in the Pacific Palisades and Eaton fires. And yeah, my story opens with a man, Adam Woolman, who I was speaking with as he was driving past his old neighborhood, and he stopped to get out of the car and walk down the street, you know, past the house where he'd lived for decades that is just gone. And I talked to someone else for this story who had also lost their home in the fires. And it really ranges for people. You know, some people are rebuilding, other people were underinsured and they can't rebuild. I talked to one person who lived in a condo association, and so everyone had to agree to either rebuild or sell. So it just is really hard to imagine, I think, for many people around the country what that's like. But Spencer Pratt did lose his own house in the fires, and he's really touched on that point for a lot of people in LA.
0: Since you started with the story where you were driving down this road and you were seeing where this guy had, you know, lived, and it doesn't exist anymore, it's an empty lot, I think we already know that there is a insurance crisis in America, and I'm referred to a housing insurance. And whether you can't afford your insurance in Florida, okay, because of the weather conditions and all the problems, or in part because of the fires in California, you can't afford your insurance. The problem with insurance, everyone, is that there are two problems. One, you can't get a mortgage unless you have insurance. Okay, because you technically don't own your home. The bank does. But more likely than not, even the insurance that you get doesn't cover the consequences of your loss. All right? So there's no question that you might insure your house for $450,000. But in order to replace and rebuild and do everything, it's going to cost far more than that. And you don't have the capacity to do it. And so for the other thing that I think also people need to remember is that when you have a flood, or you have a fire, or you have some sort of enormous consequence and a community gets wiped out, it isn't just your home that gets wiped out. It's your job. It's your job, because your business disappears or your ability to get to work disappears. So I think the Palisades fire is so important, because not only has it really created this amazing scar, but the consequences of that fire have not ended, all right, to a large extent. So knowing that as a backdrop, let's get into how this race for governor not only focuses on the Palisades fire, but that it's turned out to be very successful for a Republican who's running in the jungle primary for the mayor of LA, a very, you know, somewhat progressive liberal city. And yet what Mr. Pratt is able to do is really, I think, effectively draw on people's discontent. And even though he was sort of quasi-endorsed by Donald Trump, is trying to make this not a national referendum, but really a referendum on consequences and the consequences of living in L.A. So tell me a little bit about his messaging and about these AI ads, which I just found both interesting and to some extent frightening.
1: I've seen a lot of people draw comparisons between Spencer Pratt and Donald Trump. And I talked to a couple strategists who kind of said, yeah, there's something there. You know, they're both former reality TV stars. Spencer Pratt is also a Republican. He's a political outsider running for office to be mayor. But he is not really emphasizing what you mentioned, that quasi endorsement, presumably because he kind of recognizes that won't boost him very far in LA. But the strategists I talked to kind of also said, The comparisons maybe end there, except for his savvy use of media. And we've also seen President Trump use AI imagery a lot. And one of the ways that Spencer Pratt seems to be using it so successfully is that most of these videos are obviously fake.
0: Yes.
1: So they, you see them and you right away know. You know, there's one very kind of dramatized, almost comic style video that depicts him as a superhero saving LA. So it's different from kind of other instances we've seen that I think freak people out in a different way, that feel more like disinformation. I kind of almost hate to characterize it this way, but it's the vibes. And I was talking to a strategist.
0: No, but it is totally the vibes. I mean, I'm looking at these ads. Now, first of all, he doesn't make the ads. Let's remind everyone.
1: Yes.
0: So remind everyone, these are not his ads, that this is somebody else's ads, but like, let's connect the dots between what somebody else has done and how it is benefiting Mr. Pratt.
1: And I will mention quickly, his own campaign ads have also gotten national attention, but these AI videos are not, they don't seem to come from his campaign, although he does reshare many of them. But these AI, you know, I searched Spencer Pratt on my Twitter right before we got on this, and at least for me, the top five results were other people sharing these AI videos about support for Spencer Pratt. There was nothing actually, none of the posts were Spencer Pratt until the sixth hit or something.
0: Okay. But that shows you how effective they are.
1: Right.
0: Plus,
1: they're super viral.
0: Well, they're super viral. He doesn't have to produce them, so it doesn't cost him anything. He can repost them, but he can also not own them. I mean, talk about, it's kind of like a revolving door. Now, it's useful when he goes one way. It's not useful when he goes the other way. But at the same time, if you're running on what's real, but yet what's getting the vibe is clearly not real, you win both ways because you're tapping into people's, you know, concerns about what's happening with homelessness and what's happening with housing and what happened with the Palisades fire. And, you know, where was Karen Bass at the time of the fire? She was in Ghana. That wasn't planned. I mean, let's be honest with us. You know, it could have happened any time, but unfortunately she was out of the city when it actually happened, which didn't help because it was such an enormous. And then, of course, the consequences of what happened with the reservoir, running out of water. I mean, every bad thing that could happen at the same time happened for Karen when that fire happened. I mean, it was not her fault for not being there, but people blame her for not being able to be as effective in the follow through. But these ads are so brilliant because they touch on people's emotional response to the fire that has not worn away. And he gets to be the practical Mr. Pratt mayor. And yet these ads play into people's emotions, which really ultimately to a large extent drive a lot of people to vote.
1: And there, you know, we call them ads, but the other interesting thing is this is, you know, they don't cost money. They're not like, it's, you don't have to buy ad placement. These are videos just posted by various accounts. So that also is kind of shows us this new frontier that's opening up in how campaigns can communicate whether or not they're producing the videos themselves.
0: Right. And thank you. Let me take that word back. It's not an ad. It's a video. It's not an ad. Technically, is it an endorsement? Yeah, it feels like it likes the guy. I mean, they turn him into a superhero, which usually means he's the good guy and everybody else is the bad guy. But technically, they're not ads. They're stories. They're stories, everyone. And this is why I loved your article. Because what this really is about storytelling. Okay. And now storytelling doesn't always have to be accurate. We tell stories in fairy tales. We tell stories and fables. We write memoirs that aren't accurate. Okay. It's our story, right? Not necessarily the right story or the true story. Jill Biden is telling the story right now. Okay. I just want to remind everyone, but because it is storytelling, one, it's easier to listen to. Do you know what I mean? It's because you don't like talking about policy. You don't want to hear numbers. But if you see someone dressed up as Batman and turns out to save your city, well, you know what? That's kind of like a fun story and you can relate to it even if it's not true. Because you're not looking for the truth. You're looking to be assuaged. You're looking to be stroked. And that's what these stories do. So you wrote in your piece, even if Mr. Pratt doesn't win, strategists say his campaign has broken new ground. Now explain what you meant by broken new ground, because I think we've just begun to understand it.
1: I think that we probably don't fully understand it yet.
0: Yes.
1: And but you know, he's providing a really, you know, one very clear roadmap for how AI can reshape political communication. And how campaigns can leverage what you're describing, storytelling, resonating with voters on an emotional level. Because whether or not this is technically an ad, to voters, it does, and to me as a viewer, it resonates as an ad.
0: Well, and there's a piece of me that is understanding of the storytelling aspect of people relate to stories. They don't relate to policy. And normally when you are trying to describe a policy, Sophie, you tell a story first and then show how the policy impacts that story. So what Mr. Pratt is getting is the benefit of the story, which shows the failure after the Palisades fire, which shows you the story of what happens when there's no appropriate leader around to save you, okay? Tells all these stories, and then Mr. Pratt can come in and do the heavy lift, and he can do sort of the policy thing. And so he's got the backdrop, you know, the wallpaper of the story, and he doesn't have to go into the storytelling, although I think he's pretty effective at that anyway. But more importantly, he's now able to sort of micromanage people's frustration with LA, which isn't just a story of Karen Bass. It's a story of most cities, you know? And then the question becomes, as we look at this election that'll be happening on Tuesday, he's far outraised her. He's got more money than she does by a lot, everyone. And she has been somewhat low-key, basically saying, I have the experience. I know what I'm doing. Therefore, because I have the experience and I know what I'm doing, you can look at that guy, and it's a lovely story. But this isn't a fairy tale. This is real life. Am I right?
1: That's a great point, too, that he's far outraised her. And because you might think, why does it matter if a candidate for the mayor of L.A. gets national attention? People in, you know, New York aren't voting for the mayor of LA, but he has far outraised her, and attention, you know, national attention does often translate into donations.
0: Oh, well, and so let me just again read from your phenomenal piece at the Christian Science Monitor. Mr. Pratt is far outraising Ms. Bass and Ms. Ramos. So it's a three-way race, basically. This progressive, mm-hmm. That second to city council, Bass, and then Mr. Pratt. And you are basically, he has outraised them by nearly 10 times that of the mayor's fundraising in the last campaign reporting. Now, let me give you another reason why he's gained national attention. Let me go back to exactly why this story is important, because it shows about the power of AI. And you know that those AI techs, the ones that are the billionaires, are watching this race as well, because it's not just a roadmap for candidates. It's not just a roadmap for parties. It's a way of them showing their potential influence. That's what makes this so damn scary. Do I want Karen Bass to win? I think she's probably the more competent one for sure, but I absolutely want her to win because I don't want an AI story, a fairy tale, a Batman, a video to be the reason why this guy is suddenly elevated as someone who's competent, who knows what a budget is like, who understands infrastructure, who knows how to work with the governor of California, who knows, in fact, LA. I mean, it's got the Olympics coming. Let's remember this, everyone. All right. There's so much happening here that's going to require someone with a level of sophistication, but only in politics does a history become a problem. It doesn't say, look at, I am prepared to lead. They can then pinpoint all the failures and then make that the entire reason for her running for mayor. And Mr. Pratt has no history of failure. You know why, Sophie? Because he has no history. Because he has no history. Amazing, amazing story, everyone. Remember, you're hearing this on Tuesday. Tuesday night, we're going to see whether money made a difference, whether the storytelling made a difference, or whether people were really concerned about someone who, yes, has made some mistakes, but is clearly far more competent and prepared to be mayor of L.A. The title of the piece, in L.A., Voter Discontent and AI Ads, not exactly ads, videos, fuel an improbable mayoral candidacy. Sophie, you are fabulous. Sophie Hills is the national political reporter for the Christian Science Monitor. Thank you so much for joining me.
1: Thanks so much, Arnie.
0: It was a pleasure. This, everyone, is a Tuesday edition of The Attitude. Stick around, folks. We'll be right back.
2: You're listening to the American Democracy Minute, keeping your government by and for the people. A federal judge ruled May 29th that New Hampshire's 2024 proof of citizenship law, intended to stop a microscopic non-citizen voting and voter fraud threat, created a significant burden to eligible voters and violated the U.S. Constitution. Prior to HB 1569, New Hampshire required citizenship information at registration, but allowed eligible voters who didn't bring a birth certificate or U.S. passport to legally attest to citizenship using a qualified voter affidavit. HB 1569 repealed the affidavit and required documentary proof, often not readily available or affordable to many voters. Expert testimony in the case found that between 1998 and 2024, only 8 non-citizens may have cast a ballot, resulting in a 0.00031% rate of non-citizen voting. 5 of those voters were registered through a poll worker's error, not fraud by the non-citizen. In comparison, over 10% of voter registrations from April to November 2024 used the qualified voter affidavit to attest citizenship, almost 15,000 voters. In a 98-page opinion, Judge Samantha D. Elliott ruled that the repeal of the qualified voter affidavit created a burden for those voters under the First and 14th Amendments. We've linked to the decision at AmericanDemocracyMinute.org. I'm Brian Beal.

0: as I'm easy.
1: Welcome back to part two of the Tuesday edition of The Attitude with Arnie Arneson and producers Dave Scott and Stephanie Collins. We continue to record on a clearing Monday morning, but still pretty cool in Concord, New Hampshire. So I love environmental stories, but I love them sometimes because they take you in directions you don't always think about. And before I introduce my guest, let me remind everyone, I live in the downtown of Concord, New Hampshire. Okay. I can see the Golden Dome of the State House right literally from my window. But what was across the street was an old, like 150, 180-year-old school. And the school had to be torn down. Nothing was working. It was just a disaster. And the question was whether they're going to rebuild a new school there or whether they're going to move the school to the sort of more of the outskirts of Concord. Now, it's right across the street. Do you know who one of the biggest fighters was to keep the school right across the street? It was me. And the reason was that if you don't have a school in the downtown, you don't have a walkable city. If you don't have a school in a downtown, you're not attracting families. And that what I loved about the school was that not only did I love the sound of children, but I also knew that people could now live and walk their kid to school. All right. And that was really important for me. And it was really important for me when we ended up living in this house that I could live in a walkable city where I could walk to the downtown, walk to the hospital, walk to the bus station, all those things. I mean, I'm 72, so I know eventually my car will be on like cement blocks. And if nothing else, I'll at least be able to use my walker and get places. But I also know that that's really where, if we're going to have a future to save, the idea of alternative transportation, walking, looking at cities in a very different way was important. Now that's Arnie in Concord, New Hampshire. Now let me take you to Phoenix, because if there's a problem, Phoenix has got it, and it's got it on steroids. The title of the piece was How Phoenix's Invisible Parking Lots Are Making Its Heat Problems Worse. How did parking lots swallow one of America's hottest cities and make it even hotter? Bryce Cristiano is a journalist. He spent a decade in Beijing covering China's industrial rise. He came home to Phoenix to find it at the center of everything. He writes about water, heat, chips, and the systems underneath. And as I'm listening to you, Bryce, my daughter had lived in Shanghai for a decade. So the fact that you lived in Beijing just makes me smile. And one of the stories I love about Shanghai and Beijing is that when I went to Shanghai in 2013, right after my husband died, the airplane could not land in Shanghai because there was an inversion. And it was so horrifically polluted that they could not land the plane, and they had to divert the plane to a place that's historically more polluted, which is Beijing, until the air quality cleared in order to bring the plane back to Shanghai. So the idea of pollution and quality and heat and all those things, that was my first introduction to China, was I couldn't even land the damn plane, which was just so shocking at that moment. But you write about Phoenix, and now it's your home. So let's talk about why the story of parking lots should in fact be somewhat front and center when we're talking about the consequences of heat. Because it turns out that parking lots are driving a lot of this problem. And what's so remarkable, Bryce, about your story is that it's such an easily fixable problem if we choose to fix it. So let me welcome you to the program and thank you for writing it. It is a remarkable piece. It's really wonderful. So tell us the story of Phoenix and about this thing that we basically overlook but is driving so many of the problems.
2: Yeah, well, thank you so much for having me on. So I grew up in Phoenix originally. I left when I was 18 to move to China, and I had to deal with some of that pollution when I moved there originally, and that cleared up. I got to see how cities and countries can change rapidly if they're hyper-focused on certain issues. So that's what I took away from my experience there, was when they were facing a huge issue, they put resources into it and they would address it.
1: But wait, let me just stop you there. But here's the difference. They don't need permission. They're not a democracy. Yeah. They're the zoning. They're the fixer. They're the change. And yes, they can act nimbly because the people really don't matter. It's the result that matters. And they get to decide what that result is. And let me just also remind you, I have another friend who lived in China for a while where they were looking at all these buildings that were very drafty and losing a lot of energy. And they were concerned about the consumption of energy in those buildings. They literally slapped like solid insulation on the side of all these buildings in the downtown. I mean, like the side of the building. And then they painted the effect of what it might look like with a cement block or the brick. Okay? They didn't get permission to do it. They just freaking did it. Did it save them energy? Absolutely. Did it save people money? Absolutely. Did anybody get asked? Absolutely not. All right. So I appreciate what you learned in China, because I learned that as well. But I think we need to figure out a way to both learn what China has done and figure out how to weigh in a democracy to teach people about the idea of being nimble and acting quickly, because if they don't, they will be harmed.
2: Well, I mean, coming back to Phoenix, though, so growing up here, there's a lot of parking spaces here. So, I kind of want to open with the actual script of the piece, if you don't mind.
1: Yeah, please. Oh, please do. It's fantastic.
2: That would kind of get me going. Yep. So if you stand on a surface or parking lot in Phoenix on a July afternoon, you are standing on one of the hottest surfaces that a human body can reach without being burned. Phoenix has 12.2 million of those spaces. And I was astonished to find out that number. I grew up here and you know there's a lot of parking spaces. There's giant voids of asphalt that you have to walk through during the summertime. But I was astonished to learn there's 12.2 million parking spaces. This work was done at ASU by Michael Chester, David King, who I spoke to when I was writing this article. And they are people who studied under the late David Shope as well. So that means that we have 4.3 parking spaces per registered vehicle in the city, and that accounts to roughly 3 per person.
1: Oh, God.
2: You know, 3 parking spaces per person, and that actually accounts for 10% of all of the urbanized land in the metro area. That's just for storing cars. That's not for housing. That's not for parks or for facilities. That is just solely for storing cars.
1: Okay.
2: And the big issue in Phoenix, too, is everybody knows that it's hot. Everybody knows that Phoenix is a very hot place. It gets up to 120 degrees in the summer. The problem with asphalt is that it stores 95% of solar radiation. And that means that the surface temperature of the asphalt then offsets either 150 to 170 degrees. So if you're somebody who falls onto the asphalt when it's 170 degrees.
1: Oh, my God.
2: That's in a range where you can get third degree burns in under 30 seconds. So. Yeah.
1: And how do you have an animal? How do you walk your dog? I mean, now you understand why they all have booties on, because you can't walk your dog, or you're picking up your dog and walking it to a grass park if there is grass in Phoenix. But I mean, think about it. I mean, not only if you fall, but think about children. Children are when they're learning to walk, they're constantly falling. So you think about this, and I think one of the things that was so shocking about the 150 to 170 degree Fahrenheit is that not only does it absorb 95% of the solar radiation, but you share in your story, Bryce, but guess what? That lasts through the night. Hmm. Tell them about this. This is the part that just made me shake.
2: Yeah, I mean, I grew up here, and before 2000, the summer nights, we'd have 5 summer nights reach above 90 degrees. And this is something that you get used to living here. It's just part of the life here. But since 2024, it's been 37 summer nights have reached over 90 degrees Fahrenheit. So that's just going through the night. So you think that, okay, well, it's interesting when you live in Phoenix, because you kind of change how you're living throughout the summer. So you get up earlier so that you have the nice morning to spend outside, or you stay up later so that you have the evening to go walk your dog, to go enjoy the city. But now we're having 35 nights where it's reaching over 90 degrees. And within the next couple of decades, we could potentially see evening temperatures close to 100 degrees at night. And that's astonishing. That's just because of the heat that's being offset from the asphalt, from the pavement in the city here.
1: You have a statistic here. Surface parking accounts for roughly 29% of all heat emitted from pavement and vehicles across the metro. Chester, who led the original study, confirmed the estimate remains current. Asphalt radiates 46% more heat than the natural landscape. It emits 37% more sensible heat than bare ground, and it does not cool quickly, unlike vegetation or even bare soil. I mean, so what is so scary about all this is there's never relief. There's never relief from the heat. But what that also means is that means that your AC is going at constant motion all the time. It can never be turned off or you would die. I mean, that's true. You would. I mean, you would get so hot in your apartment. I mean, there's no breeze. I mean, breeze with 105 degrees is not a breeze. You know what I mean? And I'm looking at this, but the other part of your story is not only that they keep increasing the number of parking spaces, but no one ever did any kind of analysis of what they needed and whether this made sense and what were the consequences of these parking lots. And the fact that they just made an assumption, shame on them. But today, that assumption is so wrong on every level. But remind my audience what you found out in your piece, because it's not just about the heat. What else happens as a result of this enormous amount of parking spaces in Phoenix? Because the consequences go even far beyond that.
2: Yeah, I mean, the whole reason why I was writing about this is because I was putting together a series called The Heat Ledger. So I started composing different articles. You know, I started with systems thinking. So you're starting with one thing, a parking space. A lot of people don't imagine why they should care about a parking space, especially in Phoenix. But actually, you know, I actually had the opportunity. I just moved back to Arizona from New Jersey. So I had to make the drive all the way down across the country, across the I-10. And I've seen this problem in every single city that I came across. It seemed like most of the city was just cities that I drive through are just composed of parking spaces, or there wasn't enough vegetation, there wasn't enough shade in a lot of these cities. You know, a lot of people say there's like that King of the Hill meme that, you know, Phoenix is it's a testament to man's arrogance and it shouldn't exist. But I mean, you drive through. I've been to Houston, for instance, in the middle of July, and it's a brutal place to be. It's incredibly hot there. There's a tremendous amount of parking spaces there that are doing the same work that they're doing in Phoenix. And it's also humid too. You have like a horrible humidity on top of that, which makes it hard to breathe.
1: To breathe, right. Yeah.
2: But, you know, when I started tracking what's happening in Phoenix too, it obviously connected to shade as well. So, right now Phoenix has 9% tree canopy, and they're trying to get that up to 15%. That's like a good baseline for measurable cooling in a city, basically. And the issue is that we're facing in Phoenix, so we're seeing this tremendous rise in heat deaths. So I want to bring up something kind of shocking to you. In 2023, we had 655 heat deaths in Maricopa County. That's the county that comprises Phoenix and Tempe, Peoria. During that same year, we had 404 homicides in the entire state of Arizona. So effectively, heat is killing far more people. It's outpacing deaths than homicide. Wow. When you break down the numbers, too, it's all drawn along class lines. So like half of these people who are exposed to the heat and dying, these are unhoused people. These are elderly people who don't have the resources in order to fix their air conditioning. So it's drawn very clearly along a class line as well.
1: As I'm listening to you, there's a couple of things. You mentioned the tree shade. What kind of tree can grow in 110 degrees? I mean, I hate to break it to you, but we're not talking maples and elms. You know, I mean, this is so even the tree that can grow in these increasingly hot conditions, as people posted on my Facebook page, increasingly drought conditions. So no water. Incredible heat, only getting hotter, surrounded by cement. So the idea of growing trees, I love you, honey, but you know, that ain't no cigar. And as I'm also thinking about it, that it's not just that you need shade. It's not just that it doesn't get cool at night, but you talk about the fact that it also then, you said, so when it does rain, you get this monsoon rain. And all of a sudden, because there's no place for the water to go, the water suddenly is contaminated with metals and fertilizer, and it goes into a storm drain, okay, that can't handle the amount of water, and then it delivers it to the rivers and washes without treatment. I mean, so you look at this, and the ripple effect, Bryce, it's mind-blowing. It's killing people. It's too hot. You can't grow crap. Okay. And then on top of that, it just adds to all the other challenges to the rest of the infrastructure because it exacerbates their ability to respond. You know, you're prepared for some sort of a rain event, but look what they've created. They've created a deluge, and it's not just rain, but it's really poisoned by all the stuff it picks up as it goes into the rivers and the streams. Oh my God, this is just so, like, who's not paying attention now in Phoenix? I can't imagine the mayor and the city council, like, aren't into collective therapy. Because if nothing else, why would they want to continue to spend their money on something that is only making things worse? Is there a response to this thing called a parking lot? But as you point out, it's really infrastructure.
2: Yeah, I mean, there has actually been a positive reaction to this. So Phoenix has already kind of started some reforms, at least, with regards to parking, at least. So in January of 2024, the city council here in Phoenix, they voted 8-1 to reduce parking minimums citywide. So this is a tremendous step forward, especially in a place where, you know, you look and you don't really know why like a nail salon and a pharmacy need 32 parking spaces. Nobody does. And there's no science behind this. When I talked to David King about this at ASU, he described it as being 100% pseudoscience. He said that there's no real study behind this at all.
1: Oh my God, they made the numbers up because it worked for developers in some ways. You know, they also worked on the idea of the maximum of like everyone at Christmas coming into the CVS as if Christmas happens 365 days of the year. I mean, do you know what I mean? It's like instead of being rational and really sort of showing that there was a need, you forced developers to do this, but they also kind of liked it because it was the idea that, oh, we're going to accommodate, you know, customers. And then the problem is by accommodating customers, what you're actually doing is making it more difficult for customers to even get into a building without going through a parking lot. Because I think one of the things that you mentioned in one of your articles is that the front doors are not on the street. They're on the parking lot. So everything is driven by parking, not really driven by being in the city.
2: Exactly. And I mean, going back to that vote though, with the city council, at least, I mean, they dropped this minimum. So this is tremendous because it means for affordable housing near the light rail, that minimum dropped to zero, basically. So 100 unit affordable complex now along the new light rail that we built, that used to require maybe 113 parking spaces, that now requires none. So, you know, that's structurally a very significant move. So, you know, we should talk about the reform that's taking place.
1: That's brilliant. And the reason is that it also says to people who want to buy those affordable housing that the idea is the reason why you want to be by the light rail is that it gets you to work. Exactly. And if it gets you to work, you don't need a car. And that's brilliant. I mean, think about the cost of gasoline right now, okay? Think about the cost of insurance. Think about the average car sells for $35,000. And if they're smart with these affordable units, then they would have the little grocery store or the laundromat or whatever it is. They would have it there so it's all walkable. So in the end, yeah, you may need a car. Get an Uber, you know, for when you actually need it. But you don't need a parking space. And in the end, you don't want one. And you're giving people a gift, even though initially they may grumble. Am I right?
2: Exactly. And I mean, right now, Phoenix is in a big growth phase as well. We're adding around 600,000 new residents per year. So that's over 100 people per day are choosing to move to Phoenix. And, when I was talking to David King about this, you know, he said that even if 20 or 30% of these people ended up in denser developments instead of the suburban sprawl, the city would be able to effectively build a new Tempe, which is like a city here. We'd be able to build a new Tempe in our own border within a decade. This is like the optimistic, you know, outlook on things here, because not everybody moving here, not everybody wants to own a car. Not everybody wants to have to drive. We talk about the associated costs with that, but it's also a lifestyle choice too. So if we kind of provide these opportunities for people to live in more denser housing, to have access to the light rail, and get rid of these parking minimums so that we can build denser city centers, then we have the people coming in order to flip the script, basically, on Phoenix.
1: As I'm listening to you, I mentioned that I sent you an article about France. And France is now required, I think it's every grocery store or every parking lot that's either in France or like being created, is that they're requiring them to have solar panels over the parking lot. So they're creating additional energy, which is like a win-win, especially now. Alternative energy, because it's the sun, like you don't have to dig for it. You know, it just shows up. But you're also providing shade, which I freaking love. Okay. So you're creating, and we know you talked about the deaths from heat. What about Paris? Remember that huge heat wave? And nobody in Paris has AC. Okay. Nobody in France does. And as a result of the heat wave, I mean, hundreds and hundreds of people died. So they're like coming to terms with that they needed affordable energy. They needed shade. They needed to do a win-win. They weren't going to be able to get rid of all the parking lots, but they could then turn the parking lots into something that had dual use, which I think is absolutely fabulous. So as I'm thinking about what they're doing in France, are they looking at the same opportunity? Even if you can't get rid of the lot, are you able to sort of adjust the lot by putting a new surfacing on, by being able to put solar panels on, by being able to do something so that what you have suddenly becomes more useful than as an empty parking space?
2: Yeah, I think that there was discussion many years ago about painting some of the roads here white, for instance. Yeah. I don't think that that gained much traction. I don't think that went anywhere.
1: Okay.
2: But what we do see is we actually see something very similar to France. And I've seen this now since I've returned to Phoenix. It's more and more common. We have like Fry's out here and Safeway. That might be like the East Coast, like Stop and Shop.
1: Right.
2: They have these massive parking lots out there, but they have been covering those completely with solar canopies now, which is, it's, you feel the difference. You know, when you have to park at the furthest side of the parking lot and then walk all the way across there at 120 degrees, you feel a difference when you're walking exposed under the sun versus when you're walking under these solar canopies. And you understand that these solar canopies are also generating electricity so that the store is consuming less electricity from the grid. I mean, it's already, we have a very, a very strange abundance of energy and water in Phoenix already, as is. It's a very, very strange situation. So it's nice to see that stores like this are able to outfit themselves so that they can generate their own electricity.
1: And now there's such a motivator to do it because of the consequences of the energy crisis. And the crisis is only going to get worse. And in a lot of ways, you're now offering the people that are moving into Phoenix a real win-win. You know, I mean, they can look up at the solar and say, well, isn't this great? Look what Safeway is getting. But more importantly, look what I get to do. I get to walk in the shade. All right. And that is an enormous thing. And as I was reading your article, Bryce, honest to God, I think I told you this before the show, I sent it to some people I know that teach like alternative energy or sustainability in high school. And I said, every single kid needs to read this story. Every single kid, because I want them to look at infrastructure differently. All right. And that's really what your story is about, because it isn't a story about a parking space. It's about a story that space has enormous consequences. Let's look at the consequences. Let's look at the result we are looking for, okay? Yes, you want to be accommodating to people. You want them to be safe. You want them to be able to get to that store and be able to act, because, you know, consumerism is part of our lives. I get that. But at the same time, if what you're accommodating is based on fiction with the how many, you know, spaces per person, which was insane, but more importantly, that insanity is now costing Phoenix a lot more money. And if people want a well-run city, they need to make sure that their money is being used in a much more reasonable way. And it turns out that one of the drivers of unreasonable might actually be that parking space. And if you can connect the dots to that parking space and making change that will not only serve them environmentally well, but serve them financially well, who the hell would say no, Bryce? I mean, I guess before I let you go, so who's pushing back on this? Anyone? And if they do, I want to know what the hell why.
2: You know, when I was doing research for this article, that's something that I asked people. It's like, well, who is pushing back on this, basically? And luckily, I mean, pretty much nobody's pushing back on this at this point. I think it's just a matter of, we've kind of entrenched ourselves. We've spent 100 years, we've spent the last century making the same mistakes over and over again. So I think that the issue that we face now is, how do we allow ourselves to say, hey, we were doing something wrong for the past century. We need to reconfigure and rethink how we're building our cities.
1: I hope there are people that are running for Congress to hear this story. Because again, this is the kind of investment they could make. They could encourage, I mean, we help people build roads, all right? We do a, what is it, in 50-50, 80-20 share, whatever it is. We help people build like railroads. We give 80-20. I mean, we do, now we need to do something else. Okay, especially in light of the climate crisis, is that now we need to help communities invest in these things. So not only do they know they should do it, but now we inspire them to do it. And the way you inspire them is you cut a check. And the check ends up coming back tenfold in the lives you save, because as you pointed out, how many murders in the state and how many people died in Maricopa County? It turns out that the heat kills, and we need to understand who the enemy is. And there's a way to address it. I love this story. How Phoenix's invisible parking lots are making its heat problems worse. How did parking lots swallow one of America's hottest cities and make it even hotter? Bryce Cristiano is a journalist. He lived in Beijing for a decade, and now he's come home to Phoenix to find it at the center of everything. Thank you so much for writing this. It was wonderful, and it was at usastreetsblog.org. So I just want everyone to know where I found it. But I recommend that this story get picked up everywhere, because we need to be aware and we can make the change. So thank you.
2: Thank you.
1: You're welcome. This, everyone, is the Tuesday edition of the Attitude Bush Moves tomorrow. Ciao.

out. Thought I'd listen to some news for a while. I grabbed the knob, spun it around, got NPR. Here's what I found. Real news? Hardly a trace, just one damn marathon marketplace. The NASDAQ's up, the Dow's in the cellar. NPR sold out to Rockefeller. Hostile takeover. Real hostile. Well, I hear all about the antitrust and all the day traders who bit the dust. Mergers, buyouts, and acquisitions. Low-down crooks in high positions. Wheelers, dealers, and CEOs fired and paid off through the nose. Buying yachts and fancy homes with the bailout money from the savings and loans. And I get pissed off, that is. It's .com this and .com that, and the underwriters are a-getting

0: to the ruling class, or the whole damn bunch can dot my com. This is a family show, folks. FCC says, watch your language. 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I got tired of being treated like a veg, so I called up the station and canceled my pledge. And in a mighty act of liberation, sent the money off to my community station. I said, I love you, but if you blow it, I'll sure as hell let you know it. 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
2: 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Inquest at Christiana, a play by John Katz, adapted from the historical documents of the fugitive slave resistance at Christiana, Pennsylvania, on September 11, 1851, the so-called Christiana Riot. Heard in the cast are Lois Adler, Jay Bonnell, Crystal Field, Brandon Hall, Walter Jones, Frank McPhee, Marvin Peisner, and Ashton Young. Folk songs performed by John Bassett. Technical director, Edgar Walker. Produced and directed by John Katz, the author. This production was first broadcast on February 11, 1968, a week prior to Negro History Week, which is now called Black History Month. The play begins with music sung by folk singer, songwriter, and poet John Bassett, born in 1941, in my hometown, Hampton, Virginia. Bassett found his way to New York City in 1968, singing with Pete Seeger at the impromptu memorial held in Central Park on April 5, 1968, following the assassination of Martin Luther King Jr. Here is John Bassett with the beginning of Inquest at Christiana.
3: Does it fit the battle of Jericho, Jericho, Jericho? Joshua

This jury of inquest has been assembled at Christiana, in the county of Lancaster, state of Pennsylvania, the 11th day of September, A.D. 1851, before me, Joseph D. Pownall, Esquire. Being good and lawful men of this community, duly charged to inquire when, where, and how the said deceased Edward Gorsuch came to his death, we do declare that about 4 o'clock this morning, the said deceased and 6 others made an attack upon a family of colored persons living near Christiana for the purpose, as they alleged, of arresting some fugitive slaves of the said Edward Gorsuch. Many of the colored people of the neighborhood collected, and there was considerable firing of guns by both parties. After the affray had subsided, the above deceased was found lying upon his right side dead. We believe the said Gorsuch came to his death by gunshot wounds caused by some person or persons to us unknown.

0: Are you the United States Marshal who accompanied Mr. Gorsuch to Christiana?
1: Yes, sir.
0: Will you tell us all that occurred in order?
1: It was a heavy, foggy morning. It was about daybreak. We walked down the railroad tracks towards Christiana, and there we met a guide. He was disguised. The old gentleman, Mr. Gorsuch, told me that was the guide. I nodded to him. That was all. The guide pointed to a house where one of the slaves was at. The old gentleman wanted me to split the party. I told him to take all the force we had to take the other two. This one we could get without any trouble. Our guide took us through a cornfield. One of the party had a carpet bag, and we took out some cheese and crackers, which we eat, and we fixed our ammunition and started. We passed a farmhouse and a creek. Dr. Pierce stopped and was going to get a drink. I said to the old gentleman, "It won't do to stop, for it is daylight." We came to an orchard. The guide pointed and showed us Parker's house. When we came about 30 yards of the house, we met a black man. The very instant he spied us, he took to his heels, up the lane, into Parker's house, and I after him. His name was Josher Nelson. Mr. Gorsuch recognized him. I ran after him. As I ran, I fell over the fence which crossed the lane. I had my revolvers out. I fell, the revolvers fell one way, and I the other. I then went into the house.
0: Did you hear any noise in the house?
1: Yes, sir. They began to load and make a noise upstairs.
0: You heard guns loading?
1: Yes, sir.
0: Were there horns blown in the house?
1: I only heard one horn in the house. The others seemed in the neighborhood around. I hallooed upstairs for the landlord, the black man, William Parker. I told Parker who I was and what I wanted. He said they should not come down.
2: It would be better if instead of narrating it, you would give it to us in dialogue. What did you say and what did he say?
1: I told Parker I had two warrants, one against Nelson, the other against Joshua. They told me there was no such men of that name in the house. I then undertook to go upstairs, and Mr. Gorsuch at the back of me. They made a drive at me with a thing with prongs on it.
0: Do you mean a pitchfork?
1: No, sir. I don't know what you call it. It had four or five prongs. They then threw an axe down. I told Mr. Gorsuch, the old gentleman, that he'd better go outside and talk to them from the window. The instant he got outside, they fired, but they missed. I then fired. After I fired, they got a little more quiet. I called one of my men. I took a piece of paper out and wrote down and made them believe I told him to go over to the sheriff and fetch over 100 men. They got scared then and asked me to give them time to consider. A white man, Mr. Hanway, came up on horseback. The old gentleman, Mr. Edward Gorsuch, requested me to go and ask him to assist us. We found there was a larger force in the house than we calculated. I went to where Mr. Hanway was sitting on a sorrel horse and said, "Good morning, sir." He made no reply. I then asked him his name. He allowed it was none of my business. I took my papers out. I told him what the act of Congress was. I told him if he refused to assist a marshal in returning a fugitive, he was subject to a fine and to imprisonment. He said the colored people had a right to defend themselves and was not going to help me. By this time, there was some 15 or 20 colored standing there. They were armed with guns, scythes, and clubs. All had something, nearly all of them. There was an Indian Negro. He had a scythe in one hand and a revolver in the other.
0: What took place further?
1: Another gentleman came up, a white man. named Elijah Lewis, in his shirt sleeves with a straw hat on. I called on him as upon Hanway. Mr. Lewis replied in the same way. He said the colored people had a right to defend themselves, and I had better clear out. Otherwise, there'd be blood spilt. At this time, I found a large number of colored people coming up the road. I then began to beg. I told Hanway and Lewis not to let these colored people fire on us, and I would withdraw my men. But I would hold them responsible for the slaves. I began to beg again and coax for God Almighty's sake that the colored people should not fire on my men. Lewis said they had no control over the colored people. Mr. Hanway walked his horse over to the Negroes, and he sat on his horse and kind of stooped over and said something to them in a low voice. What that was, I don't know. This party of colored made one shout, and one of them, Military Whiskers, I call, hallooed out that I was only a deputy, and up the lane they went towards Parker's house and fired. As they came up, I saw another great crowd of colored people, and they saw me, and one or two had their guns raising up, and I stood alongside of the fence, and they fired, and I over the fence and through the cornfield.

0: Caroline Whitson. On the first day of the week following the riot, the marshal and his posse came to my father's house and asked if the black man William Parker was there. I said no, he was not. The marshal said Parker had led the colored men to resist, and he said he had been informed that Parker was seen coming our way. I told him that the person who had informed him knew more about it than I did, but if he had legal authority, he could search. The marshal said there was $10,000 offered for Parker. I didn't say anything. The marshal said perhaps he would not get Parker today, maybe not for several days, but if he tried to run for Canada, they would catch him on the way.
1: George Steele. At the time of the Christiana riot, I lived in a small log cabin near what was afterwards known as the Riot House. It was occupied by two colored families, Parkers and Pinckneys. I knew Parker very well. He told me that when a slave, his owner was a sporting man and attended fairs and horse races and big sales and took him along and would arrange prize fights between him and some other man's slave and bet money on him, Parker, and that he always won. Parker got tired of this and ran away. The history of the riot can hardly be understood without knowing something about a gang of horse thieves and counterfeiters who had their headquarters at Clemson's Tavern nearby. They had started the business of slave catching. One of them, named Paget, was nominally a mender of clocks, tramped over the country and cultivated intimacy with runaway slaves, found out where they came from and the names of their owners, and would write to the slave owners and guide them when they came to arrest their slaves and get a reward. Gorsuch's slaves were not living at the Parker House. It's my opinion that Paget guided the Gorsuches there for the purpose of running Parker into slavery, as he interfered with the business of the Clemson gang.
2: To Mr. Edward Gorsuch, Hereford, P.O., Balt Cowan, Maryland, 28 August 1851. Respected friend, I have the required information of four slaves, that is, within 2 miles of each other. Now, the best way is for you to come as a hunter, disguised about 2 days ahead of your son, and let him come by way of Philadelphia and get the deputy marshal. Tell him the situation, and he can get force of the right kind it will take, about 12, so that they can divide and take 'em all within half an hour. I will meet you when you get there. Inquire for Benjamin Clay's Tavern. I wish you to come as soon as you possibly can. Very respectfully, thy friend, William M. Paget.
3: Lewis Cooper. I went to William Parker's after it was over. I saw the dead body of Edward Gorsuch. It was laid out on a board. As there was no other machine for to carry him along, my Dearborn was brought forward to take the corpse to Christiana.
4: You were a member of the jury of inquest. Can you tell us why the inquest did not examine the marshal?
3: All the other persons on the jury said they didn't believe what the marshal would say.
4: Why would they not believe him, who was a stranger with them?
3: He had told numerous different tales. When the inquest had reported, I proposed that there should be a respectable company of persons to accompany the corpse home to Maryland. I was one of the persons that was picked. The next morning, I went round by Levy Pownall's to see how the son, Dickinson Gorsuch, was, so that I might report his condition when I got to Maryland. Dr. Thomas Pierce, a nephew and a member of the Gorsuch party, was in the house. I don't recollect particularly the conversation, but he commenced with speaking of the marshal. He said the marshal was a monstrous poor thing. He left. When the Negroes were coming to the house, the marshal left. This whole business, Pierce said, was one of the most imprudent acts his uncle, Mr. Gorsuch, ever undertook. In fact, it was the most imprudent one he ever saw in his life. The old gentleman, he said, caused his own death and his son's wounds. After the marshal had left them, Pierce said that he had called for his uncle to come away, and his uncle had come away, a marked distance towards him, when he saw his uncle's countenance change suddenly. He looked calm and stern, and he wheeled round and says, "My property is here, and I will have it or perish in the attempt." The old gentleman stepped 3 or 4 paces towards the negroes. The negroes advanced, singing the hymn, "We Are Free," and fired.

0: Sarah Pownall. I had a conversation with Parker the night before the riot, and I urged him, if the slaveholders should come, not to lead the colored people to resist the fugitive slave law by force of arms, but to escape to Canada. He replied that if the laws protected colored men as they did white men, he too would be non-resistant and not fight, but would appeal to the laws. But, said he, the laws for personal protection are not made for us, and we are not bound to obey them. If a fight occurs, I want the whites to keep away. They have a country and may obey the laws, but we have no country.
1: William Parker. I was born a slave on a plantation in Anne Arundel County, in the state of Maryland. My master was one of the wealthy men of that region. My mother died when I was very young. How desolate I was. No mother, no home, no attachments, no protector. In the winter, the largest boys would always seize upon the warmest and best spot next to the fireplace and say to us who were smaller, "Stand back, boy, out of my way." And we had to stand back or get a thrashing. I submitted to their abuse and indifference until I grew older, when by fighting I became too many for them and could have a seat at the fireplace as well as the best. This experience of my boyhood has since been repeated in my manhood. My rights at the fireplace were won by my child fists. My rights as a free man were secured by my own right arm. How old I was when I determined to run away, I do not know for sure. I must have been about 17. Slaveholders are particular to keep the pedigree and age of favorite horses and dogs, but are quite indifferent about the age of slaves until they want to purchase. Much as I disliked my condition, I was ignorant enough to think that something besides the fact that I was a slave was necessary to exonerate me from blame in running away. I did not like to go without first having a difficulty with my master. A cross word, a blow, anything would do. While a slave, I was groping in the dark. No ray of light penetrated the intense gloom surrounding me. My garments felt too tight for me. My very respiration seemed to be restrained by some supernatural power. Only after a struggle of many years have I realized fully the grandeur of my position as a free man. Even in Pennsylvania, I found by bitter experience that to preserve my stolen liberty, I had to struggle unremittingly. Yet to this day, I have never looked back regretfully to old Maryland. In that first dawn of liberty, free as I supposed, I felt like a bird on a pleasant May morning. Instead of the darkness, my eyes were almost blinded by the light. Those were memorable days. Yet I thought of my fellow servants left behind, bound in the chains of slavery, and I was free. I thought that if I had the power, they should soon be as free as I was, and I formed a resolution that at the risk of my own life I would assist in liberating everyone within my reach, and that I would devise some plan for their entire liberation.
2: On the 11th day of September, in the year of our Lord, 1851, in the county of Lancaster, it is said that a body of men did arm and unite forcibly to resist a law of the United States respecting fugitives escaping from the service and labor of their masters. It is added that for some months back, gatherings of people, strangers as well as citizens, had been held in the vicinity at which exhortations were made and pledges interchanged to hold the law for the recovery of fugitives as of no validity and to defy its execution. Gentlemen, if the said actions have taken place, they involve the highest crime known to our laws. Treason is defined by the Constitution to consist in levying war against the United States. The expression levying war embraces not merely the act of formal war, but any combination forcibly directed against the law itself.
3: Treason? Sir, did you hear it? That three harmless, non-resisting Quakers and 8 and 30 wretched, miserable, penniless Negroes, armed with corn cutters, clubs, and a few muskets, incited, we are told, by a white man, a miller, in a felt hat, without a coat, without arms, and mounted on a sorrel nag, levied war against the United States. Blessed be God that our Union has survived the shock.
4: Dr. Augustus Kane.
5: When did you first hear of the murder of Edward Gorsuch?
4: On the morning of the 11th, about 6 o'clock. Not of the murder I didn't hear, but I heard that the kidnappers had been at Parker's.
2: I suppose in the language of that region, any master seeking to recover his slave is called a kidnapper. I want to know what the witness means by it. I know it is a cant phrase with some people.
4: I give the words as they were told to me by a colored man, that there were kidnappers at Parker's.
5: After you heard of a man being killed, were you called upon to dress wounds of any colored persons?
4: I was.
5: At that time, you knew a man had been killed.
4: I had heard it.
5: Did you give any information to have these men arrested?
4: I don't know that I did.
5: Did these colored men tell you how they got hurt?
4: They did not.
5: Did you ask them?
4: I did not ask them any questions.
5: Have you knowledge of meetings held in reference to the United States Fugitive Slave Law?
4: I don't know that I have, specially.
5: Have you any knowledge of meetings called for other purposes in which the Fugitive Slave Law was considered?
4: I think it likely I had.
5: Did you not attend such a meeting on the evening of September 29th, 1850?
4: Yes.
5: Where was it held?
4: It was at Westchester, at the Horticultural Hall.
5: How far from Christiana?
4: 30 miles, perhaps.
5: Were there speeches at that meeting against the Fugitive Slave Law?
4: There were speeches disapproving of the law, I believe.
5: Anything said about harboring fugitive slaves?
4: I don't recollect that anything was said of that kind.
5: Who was the chairman of that meeting?
4: I don't recollect that.
5: In what papers are the proceedings of these meetings generally published?
4: I don't know that I saw the proceedings in any of the papers.
5: Were you an officer at that meeting?
4: No, sir.
5: Was it a society that met?
4: I believe it was.
5: What society was it?
4: I understood it to be the Anti-Slavery Society.
5: Are you speaking of the Anti-Slavery Convention?
4: It was the annual convention.
5: And that was the only meeting you attended in regard to this subject?
4: The only one I recollect.
5: How many attended that convention from the neighborhood of Christiana?
4: I can't tell.
5: Can you give the names of some?
4: I don't know that I can. I don't recollect.
5: Was Squire Pownall there?
4: I don't think so.
5: Was Elijah Lewis there?
4: I don't think he was.
5: Was Joseph Scarlett there?
4: I can't recollect.
5: You can't state who was there beside yourself?
4: No!

0: The great question is what brought together the Negroes of Christiana. The prosecution have given some slight testimony, such as the sounding of a horn about breakfast time, from which they ask us to infer there was a previous combination to resist the fugitive slave law of the United States. Now, what we propose to show is this, that there was, in the neighborhood of Christiana, a gang of professional kidnappers that had, on two or three occasions, in the dead of night, invaded the houses of black people and of white people where black men lived, and by force and violence caused great injury, and without authority from any person on earth, seized and transported colored men away. Men who have never afterwards been seen or known of in those parts.
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0: In consequence of this, there was a feeling of indignation against these dealers in human flesh. Not against lawful authority, but against professional outlaws. May it please your honor, if anybody should suspect that in this neighborhood there was a slang term or cant phrase used, and that kidnappers did not mean kidnappers, we will show that it did mean those who followed that business for a living.
2: It was in the month of January. In the evening, a little after night, two of my grandsons came into the house and told my son-in-law there were two men outside that wanted to buy chickens. They heard my son-in-law, Lewis Chamberlain, had chickens to sell. He went out and talked some 10 minutes and told them he hadn't any. They came up to the porch and they talked there. One of them looked in at the window. I was inside. One looked into the window, and the black man was sitting behind the stove. They couldn't help seeing him. Then they went away. About half an hour later, as near as I can recollect, my son-in-law was out. I was sitting at the table reading. Two persons entered abreast and asked for the black man, calling the man by a different name from what he went by. He was sitting behind the stove with his boots and hat off. They made no halt. They passed right by me and presented a pistol to his head and told him they'd blow his brains out if he made any resistance. And then there was others followed, but I don't know how many, and a struggle ensued between the black man and these. I suppose the black man resisted. They were between him and me, and I couldn't see what was going on. They broke a chair into 4 or 5 pieces. There was a person came in. He goes by the name of Harry Marsh. He had a stick in his hand and something sticking out from his coat. I'd judge it was a slung shot. He passed right by me. He struck the lamp and it fell on the floor and it went out. And after that it was dark and I couldn't tell much what passed between the parties. But a few minutes after this, my daughter, Chamberlain's wife, came down and begged me to come upstairs. She thought I'd get hurt and appeared to be frantic. I accordingly went upstairs and remained there till these persons left the house. They were dragging the black man out of the porch when he tried to get upstairs to us. They bound him and dragged him off. After they went away, I went down and got a little light, a candle, and examined the floor where they had him on the porch. I found large quantities of blood along on the porch floor, and I tracked them by the blood. It was along the road they dragged him, along to the woods.
0: Can you tell us about the Negro that was taken away?
2: He had lived in the neighborhood some 8 months, but he'd been away. He'd been alarmed, him and the others, in consequence of a black man being kidnapped in the same manner that he was at a house nearby, and he went away. But he had returned and was living in the neighborhood again.
0: Mrs. Chamberlain, will you describe this incident for us?
3: Oh, there was a set of men.
0: When you feel well, just state the facts for us.
3: There was a set of men came into the house and knocked the colored man down and beat and abused him in a cruel manner. It isn't necessary, perhaps, to say that I was upstairs at the time, and by means of a stovepipe hole, I saw all that was done. I have been very much injured by it. I have not been well since. I saw them present a pistol to his head and knock him down.
4: William Parker. A number of us had formed an organization for mutual protection against slaveholders and kidnappers. Kidnapping was so common that we were kept in constant fear. We would hear of slaveholders or kidnappers every 2 or 3 weeks. There was no power to protect us nor prevent it. So roused were our feelings that we vowed to prevent any of our brethren being taken back into slavery at the risk of our own lives. The insolent and overbearing conduct of the Southerners when on such errands to Pennsylvania forced us to our course of action. Whether the kidnappers were clothed with legal authority or not, we did not care to inquire, as we never had faith in nor respect for the fugitive slave law. I was sitting one evening in a friend's house, conversing about the kidnappers, when I remarked, "A stop should be put to these marauding parties. The next time a slaveholder comes to claim his property, we must resist."
5: "It will make a fuss."
4: "It is time a fuss was made."
5: "It will cause trouble."
4: "We must have trouble before we can have peace. The first slaveholder that draws a pistol on me will find it turned upon himself."
5: "Who's there?"
6: "It's me. Open the door."
5: "Who is it?"
6: "Put your hands up. Come on in, boys. Eeny, meeny, miny, moe. Catch a nigger by the toe."
4: Before he could bring his guns to bear, I seized a pair of heavy tongs and struck him a violent blow across the face and neck. He lay senseless for a few moments, then rose and walked out of the house, followed by his comrades. Not far away lived Moses Whitson, a well-known abolitionist and a member of the Society of Friends. Mr. Whitson had a colored girl living in his family. About daylight, 3 men went to Mr. Whitson's house and told him that the girl was their property, and that they intended to have her. Friend Whitson asked the girl if any of them was her master. "No," she said. Then they forcibly tied her, put her in a carriage, and started for Maryland. Benjamin Whipper, a colored man, sounded the alarm that the kidnappers were at Whitson's, and with 6 or 7 others, I followed them. we proceeded with all speed to a place called Gap Hill, where we overtook them and got the girl away. Dr. Dufield and Squire Henderson, two respectable citizens of the town, were looking on during this whole engagement. And after we had stopped firing, they went up to the slaveholders, and the following conversation took place.
6: What's the matter?
7: You may ask, Squire, what's the matter? Is this the way you allow your niggers to do?
6: Oh, why don't you shoot them?
7: We did shoot at them, but it did not take effect.
6: There's no use shooting at our niggers. The balls will glance off. For the heads are like iron pots. What were you doing?
7: Taking our property when the niggers jumped on us and nearly killed some of the men.
6: Men coming after such property ought to be killed.
7: Do you know where we can find a doctor?
6: Yes. There are plenty of doctors, south.
4: We learned afterwards that they were all badly wounded, and that two of them died in Lancaster, and the other did not get home for some time. I was sitting at home one evening talking with Pinckney and Thompson about how I was getting on with my work, when I thought I heard someone call my name. I went out, but all was quiet. When I went in, Pinckney and Thompson laughed at me and said I had become so scary I could not stay in the house. But I was not satisfied. I was sure someone had called me. I said that I would go to Lewis Chamberlain's to see if anything was wrong. They concluded to go also. Arriving near the house, I told Pinckney and Thompson to stop outside and I would go in. If anything was wrong, I would call them. When I reached the house, I saw a chair broken to pieces, and I knew something had happened. I said, "Hello, Lewis?" And Mrs. Chamberlain said, "Parker, is that you?" "Yes," I said. "Oh, Parker, come here," she called. I called Pinckney and Thompson. Chamberlain met us and said kidnappers had been there and had taken John Williams. They had been gone about 15 minutes. We ran to a stable, got our horses, and rode after them. We rode to the Maryland line, but could not overtake them. The next day, a friend of ours went to Maryland to see what had been done with Williams. He went to Dr. Savington's, and the doctor told him that the fugitive could not live. The kidnappers had broken his skull. His ankle, too, was out of place. In consequence of his main condition, his mistress refused to pay the men anything for bringing him home. That was the last we ever heard of poor John Williams.

Arming of Young Africa, the Rochester Advertiser. A correspondent writes us that for a few days past, it has been observed that colored persons are pricing and buying firearms with the avowed intention of using them against ministers of the law and orderly citizens executing the fugitive slave law in our city. Let the Negroes buy as many revolvers as they please. They may rest assured that the first one used by them against our citizens will be the signal for the extermination from our midst of the whole Negro race. If they wish to provoke a war of the races by reenacting the bloody scenes of Christiana, they will find our civil and military authorities and our citizens at large prepared to defend themselves and to put down their murderous assaults. If the issue is to be forced upon us to decide whether the white race is to maintain its rights and its position, or whether Negro mob law is to govern and ride rampant over our laws, constitution, and liberties, let it be known at once that our people may be prepared for the emergency.

0: Peter Woods. We colored fellas met at Parker's nearly every Sunday. A good many got their washing done there. He had an apple butter party about the time of the fight. When some new fellas came to the neighborhood, we knew they were escaped slaves. We colored fellas, we were all sworn in to keep silent what we knew. And when new fellas came, they were sworn in too. People who owned these slaves, or some of them, sent men up into this country sometime before the ride. A man came to me one day while I was cradling wheat and said, "You're a little fella, cradle wheat. I'm trying to find three or four big colored men to cut wheat for me. Can you tell me if there are any here that I can get?" I knew what he was after, that he was looking for escaped slaves, and I did not give him much satisfaction. The day the fight happened, I was up very early. We were to have a kissing party that night for Henry Roberts. And as I wanted to get off early, I asked my boss, Joe Scotlett, if he would plow if I got up ahead and spread the manure. I started at 2 o'clock in the morning. The morning was foggy and dull. About daylight, Elijah Lewis' son came running to me while I was getting my work done and said the kidnappers were at Parker's. I got there about 7 o'clock. There were about six of our fellas chasing them. The strange party got away. I got hurt by being kicked by a blind coat on the hip. I met Hanway on a bald-faced sorrel horse. The shooting was all over. Gossuch had been killed before I got there. The rest were made a day or two after the rides. When my boss, Scotty, was arrested, they were rough in arresting him. They took him by the throat, and they pointed bayonets at him all around. And I said to myself, if you arrest a white man like that, I wouldn't know what you would do to a black boy. 2 days after, I was working the ground. When I saw the officer come, I quickly got unhitched and went towards Bush Hogs. And soon, there were six of us together. And he said we could have something to eat, but we couldn't stay around there. And we went to Dr. Benji's graveyard and hid. And we heard a racket of horses coming, and then we jumped into the graveyard. Then they got us. They asked James Noble who we are. Man with the mace, the marshal, I guess, said, "I got a warrant for Peter Woods." They pointed me out. Then he struck me. They arrested me. And then they tied me. Then they started away with me. They had me tied around my legs and around my breast. And they put me in a buggy and took me to Christiana. There, Christiana was Thad Stevens. He had quarters in old Harry's store. We did not know who he was counsel for, and we thought he was threatening us and trying to make us give ourselves away. From there, they took me to Lancaster and put me first in the old jail and then in the new prison.
1: Visit to the Christiana prisoners. The New York Daily Times. Of the 41 in prison, 3 only are white. The white men are Elijah Lewis, a storekeeper, Gastner Hanway, a miller, and Joseph Scarlett, a farmer. They have now been confined 7 weeks. The colored prisoners are confined in separate cells. No two of them are together, and none are in cells with any other prisoners. They seemed satisfied with their fare, but complained much of loneliness, and said they should rather be at work. An arrest in Philadelphia. The Philadelphia Sun. Police Marshal Kaiser was sent this afternoon with a United States process to arrest a colored man named Samuel Williams, who gave warning to the Negroes at Christiana. Williams has kept a tavern called the Bolivar House in 7th Street below Lombard. He acknowledged to the officers on his way to prison that he did go and convey word that the slave catchers were in pursuit of fugitives, and said, under the same circumstances, he would do so again.
2: George Steele, the time of the Christiana riot, I was running the two forges on the Octorara River, making charcoal iron. I was not at that time interested in the anti-slavery movement, and I knew nothing of the Underground Railroad. But I had a number of colored men employed, cutting wood, burning charcoal, and driving teams. The days after the riot, the greatest excitement prevailed in our neighborhood. The district attorney brought a company of Marines up to Christiana. They stacked their muskets in front of Zerka's Hotel. I asked one of the Marines what they were doing there. He said, "We are going to arrest every damn nigger and abolitionist." I walked away. Sure enough, they scoured the country for miles around, arresting every colored man they could find. The scene at Christiana, when the prisoners were taken to jail in Philadelphia, was one to be remembered. The prisoners were loaded in a cattle car. The Marines were getting on the train. Some Philadelphia politician, I forget his name, was addressing the crowd, protesting against the marshals removing the Marines, and declaring that the country was in a state of insurrection. No one seemed to be listening to him. The Clemson gang was very much in evidence. Two of them, Bill Bear and Perry Marsh, were drunk and quarreling, and Clemson was trying to quiet them. Dan Colberry, a colored man, one of the prisoners, was a forgeman who worked for me. I was talking to him at the car door about taking some care of his family while he was away, and I gave him a small amount of money that I owed him. Perry Marsh called out, "Look at Steele, he's given them money." And he came running up to me and said, "If it had not been for the damned abolitionists like you and yourself, these men would not have got into this trouble." I said to him, "Perry Marsh, sneak thief and jailbird, what do you want with me and myself?" Amos Clemson came waddling up and took Perry by the arm and led him away. I visited the prisoners in Moyer Mensing jail when they were awaiting trial. I'm not certain, but I think Dan Colberry came out of jail with some disease of the lungs and died soon after.
3: John Greenleaf Whittier. Two friends under arrest for treason against the slave power. The age is dull and mean. Men creep, not walk, with blood too pale and tame to pay the debt they owe to shame. 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

0: Mary Ann Fulton. On the morning after the Christiana riot, two women, one carrying a child, called at our door, much excited and in great distress. They were the wives of Parker and Pinckney and were endeavoring to escape. With a woman's sympathy and that inspiration and impulse that come in the hour of need, I took the case into my own hands at once and ordered Julia to run out the carriage while I went to the field to ask my brother for one of our fleetest young horses. What for, he asked. I told him. He remonstrated with me against such a dangerous adventure. He said I would have all our property confiscated and refused me the horse. But I persisted and would not be put off. He told me then I might take old blind Nance, thinking probably I would not risk going with her. But I did. I thought of some persons who were wanting help, hoping to secure places for the women until the officers had left their neighborhood. But all in vain. Everyone I called upon refused to take them. As we drove through a wood, the darkness of approaching night and our want of success began to bring a shade of gloom over our spirits, and we halted to consider what we should do next. While deliberating in silence, we saw a little colored woman coming toward us, carrying a tub on her head. I began to explain our situation when the colored woman interrupted me by saying, "You need not tell me. I knows all about it. I've helped in many a scrape as this. Just drive down the hill there. You'll see my house. Just go in and set them down, and I'll be back in a little bit." We did as she directed. The last account I have of the two women is that they got to Edwin H. Coates, who took them to Thomas Hopkins. They were placed on board cars at Bridgeport in care of Benjamin Johnson Cullard, who accompanied them to Canada.
1: Elizabeth Pownall. On the night of the Christiana riot, the wounded son, Dickinson Gorsuch, was being cared for by my mother, Sarah, in the sitting room of our house. She had assured him that we had no unity with this cruel business, and were very sorry to see him engaged in it. Many of Gorsuch's sympathizers were about our house, and many of the special constables. My sister Ellen and I were washing dishes in the kitchen when we saw Parker and Pinckney cautiously approaching the kitchen door.

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1: The Lebanese stood by the Iranians in Iran's darkest moments and supported us. You could say they brought themselves into this war, and they should be supported. In my view, every one of us has a responsibility toward them.
0: Iran suspends talks with the United States to protest Israel's invasion and continued bombing of Lebanon. Iran's foreign minister said the attacks violate the ceasefire agreement, which he said unequivocally includes Lebanon. President Trump's claiming talks have resumed after phone calls with Prime Minister Netanyahu and Hezbollah, writing on social media, quote, "There will be no troops going to Beirut," unquote. For more on all the latest developments, we'll go to Beirut. Then the death toll from U.S. drone strikes on boats in the Caribbean and Eastern Pacific has surpassed 200.
2: This unprecedented military campaign, Operation Southern Spear, came without any plausible legal justifications. The world has failed to challenge these assassinations in any meaningful way.
0: Then the Overseer Class, a manifesto. We'll speak to author Stephen Thrasher about his new book and his upcoming film series in Brooklyn at BAM called Black Ops, Spies, and Overseers. All that and more coming up. Welcome to Democracy Now!, democracynow.org, The War and Peace Report. I'm Amy Goodman. Israel's military continued its attacks on Lebanon overnight, killing at least 8 people, even after President Trump said both sides had, quote, agreed that all shooting will stop, unquote. Among the dead is James Karam, a dentist who was killed along with his daughter and son when an Israeli drone bombed their car in southern Lebanon. Another Israeli attack killed 2 people and damaged the Jabal Amel University Hospital entire. Lebanon's health ministry reports Israeli strikes have killed more than 3,400 people since March 2nd. Over 10,000 have been wounded. Axios is reporting during an expletive-laden call, Trump told Israeli Prime Minister Benjamin Netanyahu, quote, "You're effing crazy. You'd be in prison if it weren't for me. I'm saving your ass. Everybody hates you now. Everybody hates Israel because of this," unquote, the president reportedly said. After the call, Trump said in a social media post that he'd had a productive phone call with Netanyahu and that, quote, "There will be no troops going to Beirut," unquote. Trump's comment came after Netanyahu and Israeli Defense Minister Israel Katz said they had ordered massive airstrikes on Beirut's southern suburbs. On Capitol Hill, Michigan Democratic Congressmember Rashida Tlaib is calling on Congress to pass a Lebanon War Powers resolution this week. She wrote, quote, "Our country should not be assisting or supporting indiscriminate bombings and forced displacement anywhere, including Lebanon," unquote. Meanwhile, the United Nations Security Council held an emergency meeting Monday to discuss Lebanon. UN Assistant Secretary General Martha Pobee said Israel's violating a UN Security Council resolution that was aimed at stopping Israel's invasion of Lebanon 2 decades ago.
3: Israel's presence north of the Blue Line is a clear violation of Lebanon's sovereignty and territorial integrity, as well as of Security Council Resolution 1701. Israeli forces must withdraw to south of the Blue Line.
0: Iranian diplomats have suspended talks with the United States after warning Israel's attacks on Lebanon and the Gaza Strip.

0: Europe could doom ongoing ceasefire negotiations with the Trump administration. Iranian Foreign Minister Abbas Araghchi said Monday the U.S. has already violated its ceasefire with Iran when it imposed a naval siege on Iranian ports. He also said Israel's attacks on Lebanon constitute a ceasefire violation on a separate front. After headlines, we'll go to Beirut to speak with the Associated Press. Karim Shahib's latest piece is headlined, Trump says Israel and Hezbollah have agreed to dial back fighting. In Gaza, at least three Palestinians died in separate Israeli attacks earlier today as Palestinian monitoring groups documented 11 new ceasefire violations over the past 24 hours. Among the attacks was an Israeli drone strike on a civilian vehicle east of Deir al-Balah that injured displaced families living nearby in makeshift shelters. Israel's carried out strikes on most of the 237 days since it agreed to a U.S.-brokered Gaza ceasefire last October. Here in New York, the far-right Israeli finance minister, Bezalel Smotrich, marched in the annual Israel Day parade Sunday alongside other Israeli far-right ministers and cabinet officials, Senate Minority Leader Chuck Schumer, Governor Kathy Hochul, and New York State Attorney General Letitia James were among several prominent Democrats who marched in the same parade as Smotrich, who has been sanctioned by multiple countries for inciting settler violence against Palestinians. The lead organizer of the parade told the New York Times he did not know that Smotrich and other Israeli far-right officials were planning to march. New York City Mayor Zoran Mamdani, who boycotted the event, said he was offended by the presence of Israeli officials at the parade.
1: You can see in the participation of the far-right Israeli minister Smotrich, as well as a number of other ministers, a vision of annihilation, a complicity in genocide, and frankly, a belief that does not have much value for even the sanctity of children in Gaza. And I am offended, as I know many New Yorkers are, by their participation.
0: In Ukraine, a wave of Russian strikes has killed at least 18 people and injured dozens in Kyiv, Dnipro, Zaporizhia, Poltava, and Kharkiv. Overnight, Russia launched 73 missiles and 656 drones at Ukraine. This is Alina. Her building was damaged by a Russian strike.
2: I woke up from my bed and decided to move to the corridor. I heard explosions coming closer and closer. I turned my back to the window to go to the apartment door. At that moment, there was an explosion, which threw me against the door. But I'm fine now.
0: Russia's latest assault once again prompted Ukraine's President Volodymyr Zelensky to ask President Trump to send Patriot interceptors, which are capable of blocking ballistic missiles. Trump has so far ignored Zelensky's pleas, despite the fact that Ukraine is running out of interceptors. President Trump is reportedly reconsidering his $1.8 billion slush fund to compensate his supporters who took part in the January 6th insurrection. This comes as the Justice Department also said it would temporarily pause the program to comply with a court order. The fund was set up as a settlement following Trump's $10 billion lawsuit against his own IRS over the leak of his tax returns. Federal Judge Kathleen Williams reopened the case last week after a bipartisan group of 35 former federal judges urged her to look more closely at the settlement. Anthropic, the AI company behind Claude, filed confidentially for an initial public offering Monday, less than a week after raising $65 billion in funding that pushed its valuation to $965 billion. Anthropic's IPO plans come as several major stock market index providers have recently changed rules excluding unprofitable companies. The changes could allow Elon Musk's private AI and rocket company SpaceX, which is about to go public, to be added to the indexes much sooner than they typically would, which means millions of Americans invested in retirement funds could end up owning a piece of SpaceX, whether they choose to or not. This comes as Vermont's independent Senator Bernie Sanders announced a new bill that would create a sovereign wealth fund by imposing a one-time 50% tax on the stock of OpenAI, Anthropic, and other AI companies. In an op-ed for the New York Times, Senator Sanders writes, the fund would, quote, give the public a direct role in determining the future of this technology and guarantee that the trillions of dollars potentially generated by AI are used to improve the lives of us all, not simply to make the richest people in the world even richer, unquote. Meanwhile, Florida became the first state to sue OpenAI and its CEO, Sam Altman, alleging they know ChatGPT is not safe, especially for children. This is Florida's attorney general.
3: We're here to announce that we recently filed a monumental civil lawsuit against Sam Altman and ChatGPT for endangering our kids and deceiving parents into believing that this application is safe for use. It's clearly not. People are getting hurt, parents are getting deceived, and they need to pay for it.
0: The mayor of Newark, New Jersey, is announcing his city's legal strategy aimed at shutting down the Delaney Hall ICE jail. The for-profit immigration detention center has been the focus of massive protests demanding justice for immigrants who've launched a hunger strike to protest inhumane conditions, medical neglect inside the jail, and demanding their freedom. On Monday, Newark Mayor Ross Baraka said his city's police department will exercise a greater span of control over the perimeter of Delaney Hall after federal agents and New Jersey State Police repeatedly attacked demonstrators outside with horses, clubs, pepper spray, and other so-called less lethal weapons. In a statement, Mayor Baraka said, quote, police tactics over this last weekend were overly aggressive, unnecessary, and in some instances unconstitutional, he said. But the mayor said a 9 p.m. to 6 a.m. curfew would remain in effect until further notice. In Ghana, human rights groups warn a new law criminalizing LGBTQ plus activity could devastate queer communities. The sweeping legislation approved Friday makes it a crime to identify as non-binary, lesbian, gay, bisexual, queer, trans, or intersex. It also imposes prison terms of up to 10 years on anyone who, quote, promotes, unquote, LGBTQ activities. It's expected to be signed into law by Ghana's president, John Mahama. This follows similar legislation recently passed in other African nations, including Senegal and Burkina Faso. In 2023, Uganda passed a law making it a crime to identify as queer, declaring all same-sex conduct to be non-consensual, and even allowing for the death penalty in certain cases. Critics have called it a kill the gays bill. This is Ugandan LGBTQ activist Hansen Fuma.
4: At first, it was Uganda with the harshest kill gay bill in the whole world that contains a death penalty and a life imprisonment. Apparently, we are seeing Ghana jumping onto this same running track. And all African leaders are quiet in whatever is happening.
0: Defense Secretary Pete Hegseth has designated the Pentagon press office a classified space, physically barring journalists from an area that's been freely accessible to reporters across multiple administrations. In a statement, Reporters Without Borders said, quote, no matter how petulant Pete gets, journalists will continue their tenacious reporting and hold the Pentagon accountable for the money, operations, and lives they impact every day, unquote. Separately, a federal court temporarily blocked the Pentagon from discharging transgender service members while still allowing the administration to continue banning transgender people from entering the military. It's come as Hegseth also struck several female and black Navy officers from a promotions list. Rhode Island Senator Jack Reed said in a recent testimony, quote, nearly 60% of the senior officers Hegseth has fired are female or black. Unquote. Veteran 60 Minutes correspondent Scott Pelley openly revolted against CBS News leadership Monday at a staff meeting meant to introduce the show's newly appointed executive producer, producer Nick Bilton. Bilton is a tech journalist installed by CBS's editor-in-chief Barry Weiss after she fired the show's two top correspondents, Sharon Alfonsi and Cecilia Vega, alongside executive producer Tanya Simon. When Bilton reportedly told the staff Weiss loves CBS News in 60 Minutes, Pelley shot back, quote, "She's murdering 60 Minutes. She does not love this place. She was brought in to kill it, and she's been doing exactly that," unquote. Pelley also declared that Bilton would never be welcome here, unquote. The winners of the 2026 News and Documentary Emmy Awards have been announced. This year's Outstanding Investigative Documentary Prize goes to Critical Incident, A Death at the Border, produced by HBO Documentary Films. The film examines the alleged cover-up of the murder of Anastasio Hernandez Rojas, an undocumented Mexican immigrant who died while in U.S. custody at the border. His 2010 death occurred under the watch of Rodney Scott, the man who now heads Customs and Border Protection under President Trump. The film's director, Rick Rowley, accepted the award.
5: Cruelty and violence have festered at the heart of U.S. immigration enforcement for so long. And part of it is because of the impunity and the secrecy that have surrounded these organizations. And so I need to thank this incredible team for pulling back the veil and exposing that organization.
0: To see our interview with Rick Rowley, director of Critical Incident, A Death at the Border, go to democracynow.org. And voters head to the polls in several states today for primary elections. California faces a crowded field in the race to replace outgoing Governor Gavin Newsom under the state's jungle primary system. The two candidates who receive the most votes today will advance to the general election, regardless of party. In Los Angeles, 13 candidates are looking to unseat incumbent Mayor Karen Bass. Polls show Bass is in a close race with city council member Nithya Raman and reality TV personality Spencer Pratt. In Iowa, Republicans and Democrats are selecting candidates to replace Republican Senator Joni Ernst, who's retiring. There are also primary elections in Montana, New Jersey, New Mexico, and South Dakota. And those are some of the headlines. This is Democracy Now!, democracynow.org, The War and Peace Report. I'm Amy Goodman in New York, joined by Democracy Now!'s Juan Gonzalez in Chicago. Hi, Juan.
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0: We begin today's show in Lebanon, where Israeli drones have killed at least 8 people, despite President Trump's claim that Israel and Hezbollah have agreed that, quote, all shooting will stop. Trump made the claim as Iran said it's suspending indirect negotiations with the U.S. to protest Israel's expanding military offensive in Lebanon. Iran's foreign minister, Abbas Araghchi, wrote online, "The ceasefire between Iran and the U.S. is unequivocally a ceasefire on all fronts, including in Lebanon. Its violation on one front is a violation of the ceasefire on all fronts. The U.S. and Israel are responsible for the consequences of any violation," he said. Since March 2nd, Israel's killed more than 3,400 people in Lebanon while seizing large swaths of southern Lebanon, including the medieval Beaufort Castle. On Monday, President Trump spoke with Israeli Prime Minister Benjamin Netanyahu by phone after Israel threatened new attacks on Beirut. Axios is reporting during the expletive-laden call, Trump told Netanyahu, quote, "You're effing crazy. You'd be in prison if it weren't for me. I'm saving your ass. Everybody hates you now. Everybody hates Israel because of this," Axios reported Trump saying to Netanyahu. After the call, Trump wrote online, quote, "I had a very productive call with Prime Minister Bibi Netanyahu of Israel, and there will be no troops going to Beirut, and any troops that are on their way have already been turned back," he said. In Beirut, displaced Lebanese residents decried Israel's ongoing attacks.
7: This is a feeling that can't be described. That we have experienced this before and we rebuilt our land. And God willing, we will rebuild it even better. We have lived through something like this before. I was born in 1975. From the first day I was born, we have been living through wars until now, about staying in the south of Lebanon. As long as there is a strip, an occupied strip, an occupied land, it means Israel is harming us.
0: At the United Nations, the Security Council held an emergency meeting to discuss Lebanon. This is Russia's U.N. Ambassador, Vasilina Benzia.
8: The ceasefire reached on April 17th between West Jerusalem and Beirut, brokered by Washington, has unfortunately turned out to be a smokescreen for a creeping aggression against Lebanon. While the entire world was waiting for the next round of negotiations planned for June 2nd in the United States capital, Israel continued to methodically expand its zone of occupation, raising entire settlements to the ground as part of its scorched earth tactics. It has become evident that Lebanon is seeing an almost identical replay of the scenario of clearing the Gaza Strip, with the establishment of large-scale occupation control and the forced displacement of the local population.
0: We go now to Beirut, where we're joined by Karim Shahayeb, Associated Press reporter based in Beirut. His most recent co-authored piece is headlined, "Trump Says Israel and Hezbollah Have Agreed to Dial Back Fighting." Welcome back to Democracy Now!, Karim. Can you explain what you understand President Trump is saying, who he's spoken to, and what, in fact, is happening on the ground?
9: Absolutely. What happened yesterday was in no means a ceasefire or a step towards a complete ceasefire. However, it was a containment effort to stop what could have, in fact, taken Lebanon back to where it was in the peak of the war, where Israel would be bombing the southern suburbs of Beirut, where there would be mass displacement from these sprawling urban neighborhoods, and Hezbollah would continue launching rockets and missiles into northern Israel. They weren't doing much of that in this period, and most of their attacks were targeting Israeli troops in Lebanon, but we did witness an escalation of that. Now, what happened was is that obviously Hezbollah and the United States do not communicate with each other. The Lebanese Speaker of Parliament, Nabih Berri, who was a key Hezbollah ally and communicates with the United States and has done so with mediators in the past, such as Amos Hochstein and so on, it appears he played a very crucial role in the communication on the line, as well as the Lebanese ambassador to Washington, who, of course, is taking part in the negotiations, including tonight, the ones taking place today and tomorrow. And so there has been a series of calls. In the meantime, the president of Lebanon has repeatedly been on the line with Secretary of State Marco Rubio and the State Department, as officials have told us. And there's been a flurry of, you know, diplomatic calls. And this is why we saw a lot of statements from France, from Germany, from Saudi Arabia and other countries, basically trying to halt what looked like an imminent escalation that would have basically taken Lebanon back to where it was before this nominal ceasefire went into effect on April 17. This obviously is something that Beirut wants to use its momentum in order to get something out of these talks. Beirut has, you know, basically you can see from the statements coming out of the president and the prime minister's office that Lebanon wants to stick to these talks, but they're trying to get something out of it. Israel's military escalation last week has really frustrated the authorities. They're very concerned that they're losing support over these talks, and they're trying to show that indeed they have leverage to get something out of this, and they are sticking to wanting a complete ceasefire. So yet they're trying to take advantage of yesterday's momentum, but of course this is in no means a full ceasefire. The strikes in Lebanon continued this morning across southern Lebanon, and Hezbollah has also claimed some attacks on Israeli troops in southern Lebanon.
6: And Karim, why do you think Iran is insisting so strongly on the inclusion of Lebanon in an overall negotiated settlement with the United States?
9: Hezbollah is Iran's closest ally in the region. Hezbollah relies heavily on Iran and has done so over the years since its inception in the early 80s. And Iran played a huge role in building up Hezbollah. And Hezbollah, you know, began as an insurgency group when Israel had invaded Lebanon and occupied southern Lebanon in 2000, and now is a full-fledged political party with strong institutions. And so Hezbollah in the last war, which ended in late 2024, you know, it was severely battered in Israeli strikes. A large chunk of its senior leadership, both political and military, were killed in Israeli airstrikes or drone strikes. And you know, it wasn't completely disarmed militarily, obviously, but it did lose a large amount of its, a large sum of its military caliber. And, you know, even Hezbollah leadership today sees them as kind of adjusting to these new realities. And so there's momentum in Lebanon since the end of that war that, you know, maybe now is the time to disarm Hezbollah and for the Lebanese military to deploy in southern Lebanon. And obviously this put Hezbollah in a bit of a difficult political situation. Now obviously things have changed with this round of war and so on. But Hezbollah is very, very important to Iran and the region, especially at a period of time, for example, where in Iraq a lot of Iran-backed militias, you know, the Iraqi government, for example, wants to weaken Iran's influence there, and there has been sort of a divergence of the different armed, you know, groups in Iraq that sort of banded together, and most of them were sort of pro-Iran. So Lebanon's very, very important for Iran in that way. And also, this is an opportunity for Iran to maintain its leverage in Lebanon, right? If the war between Lebanon and Israel ends because of the leverage Iran had in its talks with the U.S. in Pakistan and Islamabad, then this shows that Iran can sort of be the savior. And this is why Hezbollah opposes the direct talks, because they're saying the Lebanese government has no leverage, let's use Iran's. Because when Iran started to strike back, you know, in the Gulf countries and so on, they put the globe on notice, they put the global economy on notice. And I think that's kind of the game where Iran's trying to make sure that it's leverage remains in Lebanon, and that the Lebanese authorities that have come to power in early 2025 cannot break away from Iran, as they've been slowly trying to do so and rekindle their ties with the United States and the Gulf countries as well. So there's a geopolitical angle as well where Iran is trying to maintain its position here. That's how things appear at the moment. And obviously, it's a very complicated situation. Lebanon's always been, you know, stuck between the geopolitical battles. And, you know, we can speculate for a long time. But Hezbollah and Iran have been really trying to maintain their influence and their support base in Lebanon at a time where the Lebanese authorities have been trying to, you know, push back against Iranian influence in the country.
6: And to what degree can the Lebanese government negotiate also what happens in terms of Hezbollah? Is it your sense that despite their internal conflict, that Hezbollah and the Lebanese government continue to have discussions and communication?
9: Well, the Lebanese government understands that this is a very tricky situation. This is based on officials that we've been speaking to since these discussions began, that, you know, Hezbollah not being part of the conversation in Washington and sort of rejecting these talks, you know, does complicate things in a way. Now, in terms of their leverage, they're banking a lot on a few things. They're banking on the fact that the ambassador in Washington has very good ties with the U.S., and this was a very strategic pick, as well as the representative who's leading Lebanon's negotiating team, a former ambassador, Simon Karam, who has negotiated with the Israelis in the last mechanism after the 2024 ceasefire, and the fact that there were apparently some very positive conversations, according to these officials, between Beirut and Washington. But they certainly understand that the consequences or the results of the Iranian-American talks will also play a role as well. They truly are banking on that. And with Hezbollah, they're in a bit of a tricky situation, because they received a lot of support and celebration from the United States for saying that they want to disarm all non-state actors and assert full state authority and sovereignty on Lebanese territory. But they have been criticized for not taking a more aggressive approach. The Lebanese government says that, you know, there's a risk for a civil war. We don't want to basically seem like we're ostracizing a group of people. And so they've been playing it in a very, you know, in a less aggressive approach where, and they say that these things take time. They want more time on this. And they've also been critical of Israel by saying that the ongoing Israeli airstrikes, especially in this recent war, obviously is a major obstacle in them being able to do that, because, you know, Israeli troops are continuing to push deeper into Lebanon. So it's a very complicated situation. That's why their approach at the moment is focused on getting a complete ceasefire. And then once they can get that, they can at least negotiate all these other things like Israeli withdrawal and disarming Hezbollah and this whole laundry list of issues. But for them, this idea of negotiating while the airstrikes continue, while the invasion pushes deeper into the country, further hinders their efforts into achieving what they want, which is complete state authority in the country, which of course includes disarming Hezbollah and other non-state groups. So it's a very complicated situation, and there's a lot of gaps in these talks, but they are committed to these talks. The president yesterday, President Aoun, said that talks are the least harmful option for Lebanon, so it's the safest option compared to going back into a full-scale war. But he did admit that Lebanon is left with very little choices at this point.
0: Can you, Karim, talk about the significance of, since March 2nd, Israel killing some 3,400 people in Lebanon? And you wrote a piece on it's seizing large swaths of southern Lebanon, including the medieval Beaufort Castle, the meaning of that, and what's happening in Nabatea and Tyre and the hospital that has almost been hit, bombed all around it, and what this means for the Lebanese people. And are they shifting their position, giving this level of bombardment?
9: Certainly, and there really, over the past week alone, there has been so much to unpack with that military escalation and literally in just 7 days. So the capturing of the Beaufort Castle, you know, it is a 1,000-year-old Crusader castle. It's strategically located because of its elevation. It does not signal anything, sort of beyond that immediate achievement in the sense that it is a 1,000-year-old Crusader castle. It doesn't mean that Israel is going to roll into Beirut tomorrow, but it represents something greater than that, which is fears of a long-term occupation, similar of that from 1982 to 2000. You know, the Litani River in southern Lebanon was used as a de facto border in which, you know, Israeli troops are mostly present south of that river, and them crossing over into some of these towns close to the city of Nabati, including the towns where the castle is located, sort of symbolized sort of the balance of power at the moment. It definitely ruined a lot of the morale that maybe some people had. There was very little hope in the first place. And there are concerns that it's unclear where, you know, Israel could go. And now Israeli troops are very close to the city of Nabati, which is a major city in southern Lebanon. And on the flip side, of course, in the coastal city of Tyre is the country's fourth largest city. It was struck heavily in the past, but of course there's a lot of concerns of to what extent Israel is going to push deeper in the southwestern part of Lebanon. A lot of people who are perhaps close to Nabati, close to Tyre as well, who are still living there, or maybe they went back home during this, you know, nominal ceasefire, are starting to flee again. And these, of course, are major cities in southern Lebanon. And for this kind of push to take place in a period of negotiations, exceptional periods of direct talks to Lebanon and Israel, brings a lot of concern that Lebanon really has no skin in the game. But at the same time, there's sort of this, from people I speak to, they understand that Lebanon, you know, is kind of in a, you know, it is a weak state, doesn't have a lot of leverage, and a lot of people are concerned. They sort of feel beholden to the regional and global powers on their fate. Regarding the hospital strike, yes, there was a strike near the Jabal Amal Hospital near the city of Tyre. We're still getting information from the authorities on the extent of the damages, but what you've seen, of course, is significant. There have been several people have been killed, at least a dozen medical workers who lived close to the hospital wounded. And of course, this brings about a great concern. There's already dozens of medical workers and first responders who have been killed in Israeli strikes. Now, Israel says that, you know, some of these paramedics who are affiliated with Hezbollah's medical organization, the Islamic Health Committee, they are accusing them of being involved in military activity. But the Lebanese authorities are pushing back, saying this is not necessarily true. The World Health Organization is coming out with statements about the well-being of these hospitals. And, of course, there's a lot of concern for people who are in these hospitals or need this kind of attention, special medical attention, of what's going to happen to them. And, of course, a lot of Lebanese look into what's happening in the Gaza Strip and worry that it could happen to them as well, because, it's something that they've been glued to in the past. So it's definitely brought the morale down. I think a lot of people are definitely questioning Lebanon's ability to really make a change. It doesn't mean a lot of them are turning into the idea of supporting Iran or maybe supporting Hezbollah. Lebanese are still very divided on that. But a lot of Lebanese are questioning whether really any of the fate of the country is in their hands at all in the first place or not. It's, you know, the morale is low despite yesterday's breakthrough, which, of course, people are relieved about here. But, you know, people understand that this is not the end of the war and an escalation can happen at any point. The situation is fragile and no one here thinks otherwise, regardless of whether they support Hezbollah or not.
0: Do you think that Israel is bombing Lebanon to this extent because Netanyahu doesn't dare do the same to Iran since Trump is putting pressure on him, but knows that if he bombs Lebanon, that will force Iran to stop negotiating?
9: Uh, You know, it's really hard to, you know, to know these things, and you know, I'm not one to sort of speculate. But what we have seen here, at least, is that, you know, there's an understanding that the Israeli authorities are trying to reassure northern people living in northern Israeli towns and villages by the border, who have been very concerned by Hezbollah's increased frequency of rocket attacks there. It's been far less frequent than the last war, and you can tell by Hezbollah's military capabilities. But Hezbollah was able to reach just north of the city of Haifa and Nahariya as well, and there have been a lot of measures in northern Israel to close down schools and so on. And you can see that there has been sort of an assurance that we're going to keep, that they want to keep them safe. And that's the rhetoric we see from Israeli authorities as well. And it appears that the fact they have pushed deeper into Lebanon, that these attacks are still happening, you know, perhaps has brought some friction. And you can kind of tell from the statements that they need to do more. Our understanding is that there has been a divergence in Israeli and U.S. policy on Lebanon, in the sense that the United States has not been keen on letting Israel bomb the southern suburbs of Beirut and the heart of the capital. We hear the drones, we hear the jets here, but there hasn't been any airstrikes here in Beirut. In the southern suburbs, it seems they've launched two strikes in the southern suburbs since the ceasefire, and these are, you know, drone strikes targeting apartment buildings where, you know, according to the Israelis, there are, you know, some senior Hezbollah officials who were there. And we kind of saw the U.S. sort of pushing back against another a series of strikes against the southern suburbs from what happened yesterday. And you can see that Israel's officials, Minister Ben-Gvir, for example, saying, you know, we need to bomb the southern suburbs. We have to send a message to, you know, to Hezbollah and to the Lebanese government and so on. And this is sort of the push and pull that we're seeing between United States and Israel when it comes to Lebanon, but we don't know to what extent that will, whether you know, Washington will change its perspective and let Israel bomb Beirut, for example. I think the next couple of days of talks will tell us, you know, a lot more about where things are heading, whether or not we will see some sort of convergence between both sides, or whether things will stay like this in this you know, unstable situation. The United States appears keen to have a ceasefire with Iran, and certainly with the Iranian statements coming out, like from Foreign Minister Araghchi, for example, emphasizing on Lebanon's inclusion in their ceasefire, perhaps bombing the southern suburbs would have completely jeopardized the reported gaps being bridged between Washington and Tehran. So it's all interconnected. Even if there's a separate diplomatic track between Lebanon and the Israelis via Washington, it is part of the region in the end, and the Lebanese officials at the highest level are quite aware of that.
0: Karim Shahayev, we want to thank you for being with us, AP journalist based in Beirut. We'll link to your most recent piece. Trump says Israel and Hezbollah have agreed to dial back fighting. Coming up, more than 200 people have now been killed in U.S. military strikes on boats in the Caribbean Eastern Pacific. We'll speak to Amnesty International. Stay with us.

0: Impressive will by Melmoth Luthi performing in our Democracy Now! Studio. This is Democracy Now!, democracynow.org, The War and Peace Report. I'm Amy Goodman with Juan Gonzalez. U.S. Southern Command says it's killed more than 200 people in over 60 strikes on boats in the Caribbean and Eastern Pacific. The Pentagon's claimed without evidence the boats are engaged in narco-trafficking operations, unquote. Human rights groups, including Amnesty International, have called the attacks extrajudicial killings and a form of murder. Earlier this year in March, the ACLU, the Center for Constitutional Rights, and other legal experts testified at a hearing on the legality of U.S. boat strikes at the Inter-American Commission on Human Rights. This is Angelo Guisado, senior staff attorney at CCR.
1: The United States' unprecedented military campaign, Operation Southern Spear, came without any plausible legal justifications. The world has failed to challenge these assassinations in any meaningful way. The invocation of narco-terrorism has empowered President Trump and Secretary of Defense Pete Hegseth to publicize the boat strike videos on social media. They are seen boasting and celebrating the wanton infliction of suffering and death and lampooning the lives of those caught in their crosshairs. We ask that the Commission look through this thinly veiled cover and recognize the inhumanity that these actions reflect and the pain they have caused.
0: In April, Democratic Senator Tim Kaine of Virginia grilled Joint Chiefs of Staff Chair General Dan Kaine over the legality of the boat strikes during a Senate Armed Services Committee hearing.
2: What legal justification could there possibly be that would allow the U.S. military to strike boats in international waters and kill the occupants of those boats without a showing of evidence that there's narcotics on those boats?
3: I don't have a copy of the order issued to Southcom with me today. It's classified in its own right, which clearly articulates, based on a variety of criteria, what constitutes a valid military and legally valid target in that theater. And I know, I just want to say, I know and trust that our commanders at Echelon are rigorously following that legal opinion and those legal boundaries upon which we've been issued those orders.
2: And General Kaine, I would encourage, again, my colleagues, I am at a disadvantage. I've seen the legal opinion, but I can't talk about it because it's classified. I've seen the targeting criteria, but I can't talk about them because they're classified. I've seen the secret list of DTOs against whom we have declared war that even they haven't been informed of, but I can't talk about it because it's classified. But I would urge all of my colleagues to go to the SCIF and read the targeting criteria and get briefed about it, and then also look at all of the files of all the strikes that have taken place. I've done that with the first 46 strikes or so, and I think there's a profound mismatch between what is occurring and the underlying assumptions in the legal opinion.
0: That was Democratic Senator Tim Kaine of Virginia questioning Joint Chiefs of Staff Chair General Dan Kaine in April. We're joined now by Amanda Classing, National Director of Government Relations and Advocacy at Amnesty International USA. Amanda, you say these actions committed against people who pose no imminent threat to life are extrajudicial killings, a form of murder, and amount to crimes under international law. Explain what's happening as the number passes 200 of deaths caused by U.S. bombing of boats in the Caribbean and the Pacific.
4: Yeah, thank you so much, Amy, for having me on. So let me start by kind of clearing away the different types of justifications that are coming from the administration and look at the facts. So the first thing that we need to understand is that the U.S. is not in active conflict with any of these groups. The Eastern Pacific and the Caribbean, they aren't war zones. And drug smuggling is a crime. It is not a military attack. And so the laws of war do not apply in this situation. So if the laws of war don't apply, what does? So these are law enforcement operations. So under human rights law, we apply standards like policing. So the individuals on these boats have a right to life and a right to due process. And a government cannot use lethal force unless there's an imminent threat and there's no less extreme measure to stop that imminent threat. What we know is that these boats can be interdicted. We know that because boats have in the past been interdicted. They continue to be by the Coast Guard in some situations. And Secretary Rubio himself, in fact, said that the boats could be interdicted, but instead they've decided to bomb them. So under all of these circumstances, there's no lawful reason for these killings. And therefore, we have a state, a government, intentionally killing people outside of any lawful circumstance. And that is an extrajudicial killing, which, as you say, is a form of murder. And so these extrajudicial killings are both strategy and murder is policy. And if that is the case, people of good conscience and U.S. taxpayers should be outraged, absolutely outraged, that their money is going to murder as a policy.
5: And Amanda, only a few of the people who've been killed by the U.S. military in these attacks have even been identified. They've been essentially accused, sentenced, and executed in one fell swoop. From a human rights perspective, how big of an obstacle is the virtual anonymity of the victims in terms of their families eventually seeking justice?
4: This is a massive problem. We don't know who these people are. The U.S. government has not told us who they have killed, why they have killed them, and on what evidence they've made that targeting decision. And so for family members, many of them are experiencing something similar to a disappearance. Their family member has gone out on a boat, and then they've not returned. The reasons why we have some identification is there have been some survivors that have been returned. And I want to also flag that they have not been prosecuted by the United States. They've been returned to their countries. Or there have been bodies that have actually washed up on shore. And some of those bodies can't be identified. We still don't know who they are. And so for families seeking justice, it is extraordinarily difficult to just not know what happened. And for people seeking justice and accountability, the fact that the U.S. has just failed to give any information, not only to the U.S. public, but they've stonewalled Congress as well. We don't know who they're killing. And that is the policy that they are pursuing.
5: And can you talk about the difference, let's say, between these series of attacks and previous incidents of extrajudicial killings by the U.S. government, for example, in Yemen and Pakistan and Somalia under President Obama?
4: Yeah, absolutely. So we, of course, had significant concerns about the illegality of the drone strikes, the Obama-era drone strikes that were extrajudicial killings under a rubric of war of terror. What we see here is using the same war of terror language, but expanding the government overreach to utilizing lethal means. And a significant difference is that while many human rights organizations and legal scholars were concerned about the drones killings, there were some discussions about whether or not this was under an international humanitarian law perspective. In this instance, there is near universal agreement that these are killings that are occurring in law enforcement operations, that drug smuggling under no rubric could be understood as a military attack. So this is an escalation building on the abuses and the expansion of executive power under the war of terror model to the use of lethal means against people described as criminals with no evidence.
0: And if you can comment, you know, over and over we see these, they look like video games, the bombing of these boats, and we don't even see people. There was one where we saw people. The Pentagon and President Trump releasing the video game bombings, but the unedited video of a double tap strike on the September 2nd attack on the boat, where apparently survivors were waving their hands or surrendering. We have never seen them, even though it was demanded by Congress.
4: Yeah, I mean, that instance is particularly troubling. So I should note that was, you know, September 2nd is when these strikes started. So we've got the 9 months in. And when it came to light that there was, in fact, a double tap in that instance, it wasn't just that there were survivors. The survivors were there for what we understand to be 45 minutes. And so the double tap was over a very long period of time. And Absolutely, we should all be demanding that the full video be released. We all need to understand exactly what happened, and whoever is accountable needs to be held to the highest standard of the law. Now, the gamification of these killings is also extraordinarily worrying. It really takes away the humanity of the people that are being targeted and killed. It makes it look like this is just a game, when in fact, it is a terrifying expansion of executive power.
0: Finally, Amanda, a bill is being marked up this week in Congress that directly applies. What is Amnesty International calling for?
4: So Amnesty has drafted a letter that we're submitting today to the House Armed Services Committee that outlines the many international law violations that have occurred over the last year and a half. Everything from UN Charter violations to these extrajudicial killings to the gutting of civilian harm protection mechanisms within the Department of Defense. And we are asking that members of Congress do not fund extrajudicial killings or other international law violations. And, you know, American taxpayers should be demanding the same thing. Their hardworking dollars should not be going to a policy of murder.
0: I want to thank you, Amanda Classing, National Director of Government Relations Advocacy at Amnesty International USA. Coming up, Stephen Thrasher and his new book, The Overseer Class, A Manifesto. Back in 20 seconds.

0: That's Roger Waters performing We Shall Overcome, accompanied by a young Alexander Rowatin on cello in the Democracy Now! Studio years ago. This is Democracy Now!, democracynow.org. I'm Amy Goodman with Juan Gonzalez. We end today's show with journalist, author, scholar Stephen Thrasher, formerly the inaugural chair of social justice in reporting at the Medill School of Journalism at Northwestern University in Chicago. But in 2024, after students set up a Palestine solidarity encampment to protest the Gaza genocide, Thrasher linked arms with other faculty to stop police from violently evicting the students. He ended up brutalized himself. The university then filed criminal charges against Thrasher, which were later dismissed. But the next 2 years of Thrasher's classes were canceled and he was denied tenure. He told Democracy Now! At the time, "What they don't like is that I'm now applying the same social justice journalism principles that I've applied to race and that I've applied to LGBTQ people, to COVID and HIV, that I was now applying those to Palestine," he said. Stephen Thrasher is the author of the award-winning book, The Viral Underclass, The Human Toll When Inequality and Disease Collide. He's now out with a new book titled The Overseer Class, A Manifesto, in which he explores, quote, a phenomenon in which people from marginalized populations amass power not by uplifting people from the communities they come from, but by collectively cracking the skulls of their own. Stephen Thrasher's here in New York to present a film series he programmed, inspired by his book called Black Cops, Spies, and Overseers. The series will play at the Bam Rose Cinemas in Brooklyn starting June 5th. Stephen Thrasher, welcome to Democracy Now! How does your own experience link to your new book?
1: I have been reporting on police violence for many years. The first time I was on Democracy Now!, I was talking about the NYPD. And I saw, when I was reporting in Ferguson, a dynamic that I have seen many times of a white police officer either beating or killing a black person. And I noticed that as America grew more structurally critical of policing, that I was seeing a figure of black cops over and over again, that black cops were appearing in movies, that I was seeing them as talking heads on CNN and MSNBC, and of course running for many political offices, Joe Biden choosing two black women prosecutors as his, on his final list before choosing Kamala Harris. And so I started thinking about the ways that black cops are kind of rehabilitating police departments, as are women cops and LGBTQ cops, as Americans were more critical of what policing did and how violent it inherently is, the more often these people were dispatched. And those are the people who I call overseers, the ones who rule between the ruling class and the working class.
2: But Steve, isn't this essentially a historical problem that has existed not just in the U.S. but in other countries? I think of apartheid South Africa, when many of the troops of the South African minority white regime were themselves black and were put to repress their own people, or even in many parts of Nazi occupied Germany, where the actual delivering the repression in these various countries were from those countries, even though the Nazis were the occupiers?
1: Well, that's really an important point, Juan. And I got to travel through Africa, through South Africa and Uganda in the fall. And it was interesting hearing people say, why do you in America even think that there would be an alliance between black cops and black people? Because everybody here is black. And so they don't think of a racial container of solidarity that we often think about here. In South Africa, when I was visiting Prison 4, which is where Mandela was briefly kept before going to Robben Island, Gandhi was also kept there, the tour guide did explain to me that the white guards would walk along the top of the the perimeter, but it would be black guards who would be sent onto the yard to do the more intimate policing. And you're right to bring up the case of capos in the concentration camps, who were people who collaborated with the Nazis. And I'm thinking historically too on this. I'm thinking back to when overseers were literally the people who worked on plantations and made sure that enslaved workers worked as hard as they possibly could on behalf of the master. That person was usually white, but they were sometimes black. And the white overseers often had black drivers who worked with them. And those were the people that the master exploited, the close kinship, the relationship, to try to get a more intimate level of surveillance and to try to get more work and more value out of what they were doing.
2: And you posted during the Gaza campus protest at Columbia University, you said going to see Columbia University's first Arab president, work with New York City's black cop mayor, Eric Adams, and with the NYPD's first Latino chief, Edward Caban, to arrest as many diverse students as possible. You talk about this first narrative and this individualistic view of how achievement occurs in America. Could you elaborate on that?
1: Yeah, so what I found in college campuses was that we diversified the disciplinarian apparatus and nothing else. So I saw that at Columbia when I was beaten up at Northwestern. It was the black chief of police who manhandled me personally. And then I started thinking about how I'd seen black cops, chief cops at the University of Chicago, at Northwestern, at NYU, at Columbia. I looked at 22 schools I'd reported on. 19 had a black chief of police. And just looking at those 19 schools, to create sort of a control for the variable, they had 100% black cops at those 19 schools. They only had about 5% black students, 6% black faculty. So what I saw was that often chiefs of police, deans, middle managers, people with positions of some power, they're often diversified in this way, and those are the people dispatched as overseers. But they're not there to help, people like them. They're really there to crack their skulls. And I certainly saw that's an exploitation of identity. It's Gay Pride Month right now. I could have an affinity with someone like Karine Jean-Pierre, who hailed herself as the first LGBTQ press secretary. But she was also the face of the genocide of Gaza. And she's been going out on kind of a press rehabilitation tour right now, trying to get back in people's good graces. Instead of, and the overseer dynamic makes it so that we are supposed to feel an affinity with someone like her because she's the first to do this. But we could have a sense of affinity with LGBTQ people in Gaza, with LGBTQ people in Iran, with LGBTQ people in any of the countries that have been bombed by the United States. And people in those positions try to ally and obscure the horizontal connection we have to people we could feel solidarity with, and instead want us to feel it for this first person who's often suppressing the group that we're from.
0: We just have a minute, then we're going to do a post-show, Stephen Thrasher. But you, in fact, applied to be a New York police officer back in 2003. Can you talk about what led you to consider that and your motivations to write this book?
1: I'm prepared to get canceled for that. But I also want to show people that you can change over time. The reason I applied was because I needed a job. I'd gone to film school. I had a lot of student debt. I wasn't getting media work. I'd previously applied to be a teaching fellow. I didn't get that. And so I applied for this job. And I think when we are critical of the fact that a majority of ICE agents are Latino, we also have to wrestle with the fact that ICE is the major hiring program of the federal government right now. And so we need to give people options for things they can do for a living and not just rely on individual moral decisions for how to deal with these systemic problems.
0: And in the last 10 seconds, DEI, the Trump administration's attack on it and your thoughts on it?
1: I make a critique of DEI that's different from the Trump administration's. I think DEI doesn't go far enough. What the Trump administration is doing is racist.
0: We're going to talk more about this in our post-show conversation, which folks can get at democracynow.org. Stephen Thrasher, author of the new book, The Overseer Class, A Manifesto. He's in New York to present a film series inspired by his book called Black Cops, Spies, and Overseers. It's at the Bam Rose Cinemas in Brooklyn starting June 5th. We'll talk about that in the post-show as well. That does it for our show. I'll be speaking after the showing of Steal the Story, Please at IFC on Thursday, June 4th, along with the film's director at 6:30. On Friday, I'll be in Tampa. We'll be celebrating WMNF and the screening at Sunray Cinema. And on Saturday and Sunday at the O Cinema in Miami. You can get details at democracynow.org. I'm Amy Goodman with Juan Gonzalez for another edition of Democracy Now!

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1: This is Pacifica Radio's Letters in Politics. On today's show.
2: But what Darwin did is he upset the entire received view of the origins of mankind. When we no longer, if we don't all come from Adam and Eve, as had been believed before, then we are not all brothers. We are not related to one another. We come from different places. And if we come from different origins, then there can be a hierarchy of origins. The people from here are better than people from there. And once you have hierarchies, you then have discrimination. And that manifests itself in the eugenics movement around 1910. By 1921, there's an article that appears in all magazines, Good Housekeeping, that says now that science has proven that these people, the people from Eastern and Southern Europe, are inferior, we must pass laws to keep them out. And the author of that article was Calvin Coolidge, a month before he was sworn in as vice president.
1: A conversation on the history of anti-immigrant sentiment and policies and its connections to eugenics begins by Europeans in the late 19th and early 20th century. Our guest is Daniel Okrent. He is the author of the book, The Guarded Gate, Bigotry, Eugenics, and the Law that kept two generations of Jews, Italians, and other European immigrants out of America. That's next on Letters in Politics. But first, the news.
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4: I'm Max Pringle with these headlines. Russian forces launched a massive aerial attack on Kyiv and other Ukrainian cities. Officials say at least 18 civilians were killed and 131 were wounded. The assault with hundreds of drones and dozens of missiles began overnight and continued during the day. More from Ross Cullen.
5: An 8-year-old boy was among the at least 12 people who were killed in the city of Dnipro. At least 6 people were killed in the capital, Kyiv. The Ukrainian President Volodymyr Zelensky has called on the U.S. to send more air defense systems to help defend cities after the deadly strikes. Kremlin spokesman Dmitry Peskov said at a briefing on Tuesday that the conflict could be resolved by the end of the day if Ukrainian troops withdraw from the areas in eastern Ukraine that Moscow considers part of its territory. The Donetsk and Luhansk regions of Ukraine are considered sovereign Ukrainian land by the United Nations.
4: And that's Ross Cullen. Immigrant detainees across at least 33 states allege in court documents that the government is failing to provide them with adequate medical care. An Associated Press and KFF Health News investigation found that people detained by Immigration and Customs Enforcement are being denied access to doctors and medications for maladies ranging from dental pain to pregnancy to prostate cancer. Detainees say their requests for help have gone unanswered as blood sugars rise, infections fester, and cancers remain untreated. Their allegations span the sprawling detention system, including county jails, large private facilities, and quickly staged sites such as Alligator Alcatraz in Florida. Iran's year-on-year inflation reached a record high in May, the worst since the Second World War. This highlights the economic struggles faced by average Iranians. Iran's central bank acknowledged the impact of the war with Israel and the U.S. on the currency. Economic mismanagement and corruption are also affecting Iran's oil-backed economy, which remains under a U.S. naval blockade. Past economic pressures have led to nationwide protests. Experts warn that new demonstrations could emerge if economic conditions worsen. The consumer price index rose 77.2% last month compared to the previous year, with daily needs increasing by 113.8%. A new report shows that the share of young children in the U.S. under age 6 who lacked health insurance increased 23% between 2022

0: in 2024. The report, released Monday, is from Georgetown University's Center for Children and Families, and found that 220,000 additional babies, toddlers, and preschoolers were uninsured in 2024, the most recent year for which data is available. Texas, North Dakota, Arizona, Wyoming, Idaho, Arkansas, Florida, and Oklahoma have the highest rates of uninsured children under six nationwide. Federal law requires that all states provide children at least 12 months of continuous coverage under Medicaid and the Children's Health Insurance Program. The Congressional Budget Office estimated recently that the number of children covered by Medicaid will directly decline by 3 million over the next decade due to cuts made under the One Big Beautiful Bill. Secretary of State Marco Rubio will testify today before Congress about the Trump administration's fragile or stalling diplomatic efforts around the world. He's appearing in back-to-back hearings on Capitol Hill for the first time since the Iran war began. And Senate Republicans are discussing next steps after the Justice Department said it would comply with a court order pausing a $1.8 billion settlement fund designed to compensate President Trump's political allies. Acting Attorney General Todd Blanche was scheduled to tell the House Appropriations Committee about the department's budget, but lawmakers will almost certainly focus their questioning on the settlement fund. President Trump has tapped Federal Housing Finance Director Bill Pulte to be acting director of national intelligence to replace Tulsi Gabbard. Trump made the surprise announcement today on social media regarding Pulte, the director of the Federal Housing Finance Agency and chair of mortgage giants Fannie Mae and Freddie Mac. Trump says Pulte will keep his other positions even as he fills in for Gabbard, who resigned last month after revealing her husband's cancer diagnosis. Those are the Pacifica headlines. I'm Max Pringle.
1: Good day and welcome to Letters on Politics. I'm Mitch Jezerich. This is a quote. The Europeans flocking to America are generally the most stupid sort of their own nation. And unless they are turned away, they will soon so outnumber us that the English language would be imperiled. That was written in 1753 by none other than Benjamin Franklin, considered a founder of the United States and oftentimes portrayed as one of the more tolerant founders. It goes to show that anti-immigrant sentiments in this country go way back even before the founding of the Republic. Today we are going to be in conversation about the history of anti-immigrant sentiment and policies towards white Europeans in the late 19th and early 20th centuries. My guest is Daniel Okrent. Daniel Okrent is an award-winning author, historian, and journalist. His latest book is called The Guarded Gate: Bigotry, Eugenics, and the Law That Kept Two Generations of Jews, Italians, and Other European Immigrants Out of America. It is from this book where I got that quote from Benjamin Franklin. Daniel Okrent joins us via Skype. Daniel Okrent, it is my very good pleasure to welcome you to this radio program.
2: A pleasure myself.
1: So you dive into the time period, the late 19th century, early 20th century, in other words, late 1800s, early 1900s, with this book. What is significant about this time period, and where are the immigrants coming from?
2: Well, the enormous immigration from Europe, from Eastern and Southern Europe, begins around 1890. By 1895, the stream has become a flood, and it stays at that level or even increases for a period from 1895 until roughly, well, until the passage of the law that my book concludes with. They're coming from Italy, from the Russian Empire, from Romania, really Poland. If you were to draw a line to the east of Germany, that's pretty much it. Or you could, it's really the lands between the Baltic and the Mediterranean, another way of looking at it.
1: Today we see people that come from, whether it be Ireland, Eastern Europe, wherever it comes from, Europe, as being white Americans. How were these people coming from these places throughout Europe were viewed at that time?
2: Well, they were viewed as an entire, virtually an alien race. And in 1895, when Senator Henry Cabot Lodge introduces the first bill that is designed to cut down on the immigration, particularly of the Eastern European Jews and of the Italians, he's very forthright about it. And he says that the law that he is proposing, which was a literacy test, was the heart of it, would continue to allow those from Scandinavia, Germany, and the British Isles to come into the country unimpeded, while affecting those people come from the East and the South.
1: Can you tell me more about who was Henry Cabot Lodge?
2: Lodge, he's the first person to actually use the title Senate Majority Leader. He was a senator from Massachusetts for 30 years, one of the most powerful figures in America in the period from the 1890s into the 1920s. He's probably best known for single-handedly stopping Woodrow Wilson's dream of the U.S. joining the League of Nations. But long before that, at the same time that he was a leading advocate of voting rights for blacks and supported various other liberal causes, he was a violent xenophobe, a violent anti-immigrationist, and he simply wanted to keep these people, whom he saw as inferior and had no problem defining in public as inferior, from coming into the country.
1: That's interesting, and I think this is an important point, and I meant to bring this up in my introduction, that anti-immigrant sentiment has come from both sides of the political spectrum, both a conservative and a progressive view in politics.
2: It's really kind of shocking. One of the key figures in the book is a man named Joseph Lee, who was known as probably the first citizen of Boston. He was a very wealthy man who devoted his life to philanthropy, to good works of the kind that all of us would hail today. He was responsible for keeping the schools of Boston open at night so that the immigrants in the city could learn English. He brought doctors into the schools. He introduced all sorts of good government laws into the legislature. And at the same time, he was writing letters to friends that said such things, if we don't stop this immigration, we will turn into a Dago nation. To another friend, he wrote, soon Europe will be drained of all of its Jews, to its benefit, no doubt, but not to ours. And this is a man who considered himself and was a socialist progressive.
1: That was Joseph Lee you're talking about?
2: Yeah.
1: Mm-hmm. Who was also for voting rights for blacks.
2: Yeah, Lee and Lodge both. But Lodge was kind of a mix of conservative and liberal, but by today's standards. But Lee was a progressive in every sense of the word.
1: Am I right to say we could also throw in W.E.B. Du Bois?
2: Well, to a degree. I mean, what Du Bois believed in was eugenics. And that's really, my book is it's two stories brought together. One is the anti-immigration movement, which Lodge starts and that for 20 years gets nowhere until it hooks up with the eugenics movement and begins to use the so-called science of eugenics to argue that the Eastern and Southern Europeans were inferior. What Du Bois believed in was eugenics. He believed in the so-called talented tenth among African Americans, and he even featured in his magazine, The Crisis, a eugenic family of the month that had better genes than other families.
1: All these guys are from Massachusetts. Well, why is Massachusetts so important in this story?
2: Well, at the time, in the 1890s until the 1920s, and certainly until World War I, it was really a seat of both political and economic power in the U.S., and certainly intellectual power. Yet they had a lot of help from a lot of wealthy New Yorkers, and the merger of the eugenics movement and the anti-immigration movement takes place because of a book by a man named Madison Grant, the founder of the Bronx Zoo. He's the man who saved the California Redwoods, and there's indeed a forest preserve in Northern California named after him. But he published a book called The Passing of the Great Race, in which he put together the eugenic argument and the xenophobic argument. He divides Europe into three so-called racial groups: the blonde, tall, wonderful Nordics, the somewhat acceptable Alpines, and the short and swarthy Mediterraneans. And he actually writes, you know, science has proven that the intermarriage of any two groups will revert, its offspring will revert to the lower group. Therefore, he says, a marriage between a Nordic and an Alpine will yield an Alpine. A marriage between an Alpine and a Mediterranean will yield a Mediterranean. And the marriage between any of the three European groups and a Jew will yield a Jew. And this was the heart of his argument.
1: I think what's important to know is this all comes out of important advances in science, in particular the work of Charles Darwin, who in 1859 would come up with his theory and publish his theory of evolution.
2: It's an odd thing. Darwin himself was never a eugenicist, although the man who started the eugenic movement, Francis Galton, the gentleman science of the same era, was in fact Darwin's first cousin. But what Darwin did is he upset the entire received view of the origins of mankind. When we no longer, if we don't all come from Adam and Eve, as had been believed before, then we are not all brothers. We are not related to one another. We come from different places. And if we come from different origins, then there can be a hierarchy of origins. The people from here are better than people from there. And once you have hierarchies, you then have discrimination. And that manifests itself in the eugenics movement around 1910. By 1921, there's an article that appears in all magazines, Good Housekeeping, that says, now that science has proven that these people, the people from Eastern and Southern Europe, are inferior, we must pass laws to keep them out. And the author of that article was Calvin Coolidge, a month before he was sworn in as vice president.
1: That's interesting to me, the story about Adam and Eve and the idea that we all came from Adam and Eve, regardless of who you are, because science eventually would show that we all do come from the same place and that we all come from Africa, the continent of Africa. So it's a bit funny to think that with the beginning ideas of evolution, we first started moving away from this idea.
2: Well, one of the only things worse than not having any science is having just a little bit of science. And that's what, the things that, Darwin was brilliant and he knew many things, but he didn't know a fraction of what we know today.
1: Can you tell me more about his cousin, Francis Galton?
2: Galton was another man who never worked a day in his life, who was the classic definition of a gentleman scientist. He actually made some very important discoveries. It was really to him we can trace the notion that fingerprinting is an effective form of identification. He made many contributions to statistical theory. But he came up with this idea of eugenics, in which he basically said, taking a line from Shakespeare, that nature is more important than nurture. And if you are born with the right genes, you are going to be a valued member of society. And if not, you will not be. Now, he did not make racial distinctions, but he did as early as the 1870s, 1880s. He proposed that in Great Britain that they find the 5,000 genetically superior young people, put them in arranged marriages, all of these marriages to take place at once in Westminster Abbey with Queen Victoria presiding, and then each of these couples would be paid an annual stipend so they wouldn't have to work and could instead keep themselves busy and productive by making better babies for Great Britain. And this loony idea crosses the ocean around 1900, and then around 1910, it begins to become a deformed version of even that. And the distinctions between people are not, well, these are smarter, these are stupider, these are, taller, these are shorter, but it becomes a racial determinant. And that, as Grant tries to argue in his 1915-1916 book, we know that the people from Eastern and Southern Europe are inferior.
1: It's from Francis Galton that we get this idea of nature versus nurture?
2: Well, the phrase, it's interesting. The phrase nature versus nurture, it comes from Shakespeare's in The Tempest, talking about Caliban. But it was Galton who used it in this new context of the argument of the human being is shaped more by one than by the other.
1: So Caliban in The Tempest is this resident, I say resident, I can't quite remember if he's human, almost human, wild beast, who resides at this abandoned island. How did Shakespeare use this term?
2: Well, it's in Act 4 of The Tempest that Prospero describes Caliban as, this is a direct quote, a devil, a born devil on whose nature, nurture, can never stick. In other words, his nature was defining him, and whatever, however he might be nurtured, it wouldn't make any difference. And that was the idea that Galton used as the core of his eugenic belief, that nature, that which is inherited, is predominant in its influence on human beings over nurture or any environmental influences.
1: That's very interesting. So Francis Galton got that from Shakespeare.
2: He takes the two words from Shakespeare and then put them into the usage we know them today.
1: Now, early on, and you said Charles Darwin was not a eugenicist, and we'll talk in a moment about what eugenics is, but you said Charles Darwin was not a eugenicist, but he did praise early on the work of Francis Galton.
2: Yeah, he reads his cousin's book, and he's kind of knocked out by it. He finds that, it opens his eyes to a way of thinking about things, really looking at human evolution, which he had not addressed in The Origin of the Species at all. That comes 10 years later when he begins to talk about humans. And so this was just another element that was put into the cauldron of his thinking, but he'd never at any point in his life embraced the entire idea as being the superior idea to any other in terms of the development of human beings.
1: Would he intellectually move away from Francis Galton?
2: Well, he didn't live long enough to see what Galton and his followers did. I would like to think he would have not embraced it, but of course that's pure speculation.
1: I remember many years ago we did a show about the debates between Charles Darwin and Louis Agassiz of Harvard University about whether all people were the same species. And Darwin, who is his ancestors were abolitionists in England, was on the side of saying they're all the same species, where Louis Agassiz was trying to make the argument of saying that different ethnicities are different species. Did you take up Louis Agassiz at all?
2: Barely, but what's interesting is that Agassiz, who was the most prominent natural scientist in the U.S. in the middle of the 19th century, and really a huge, towering figure at Harvard, he married into the Cabot family, namely the same family that Henry Cabot Lodge came from. So there's a connection from generation to generation.
1: That's interesting. Is there also a connection just to what we term, and is this what you are also diving into, scientific racism?
2: Scientific racism is the term that was developed to refer to those people like Madison Grant and his followers who purported to have scientific evidence that certain people of certain ethnicities were biologically, genetically inferior to other humans from other ethnic groups. And that was the core of the entire campaign to restrict immigration from Eastern and Southern Europe.
1: And then also Gregor Mendel gets into this story, who is not of this time, but his papers are rediscovered.
2: Well, this is back to the notion of a little science is a dangerous thing. Mendel does his work in the 1860s. He's an invisible, unknown Moravian monk. And in 1900, the papers that he had written explaining his experiments with pea plants that demonstrated the nature of genetics, really. Those papers are discovered in 1900, and the American eugenicist sees upon these as proof, as evidence. And, what Mendel was trying to determine was, could one gene determined the color of the blossoms on a pea plant. That was called a unit characteristic. If both parents had that gene, that preceded had that gene, then you would have the result of that matching in the color of the pea plant. Now, Charles Davenport, leading American eugenicist, took that idea of the unit characteristic and applied it to human intelligence, to human morality. An example of a unit characteristic among humans is colorblindness. That's one gene. But the rest of us, we're made up of God knows. We've got the entire genetic laboratories trying to determine who each of us really is. And it's not dependent on that single on-off switch that Mendel had identified.
1: This is Letters in Politics, and we are in conversation with award-winning author journalist and historian Daniel Okrent about anti-immigrant sentiment towards white Europeans in the late 19th and early 20th century. His latest book is called The Guarded Gate: Bigotry, Eugenics, and the Law That Kept Two Generations of Jews, Italians, and Other European Immigrants Out of America. Daniel Okrent, before we get into Charles Davenport, who's also an important player in this story, let me ask you about what is eugenics. And my understanding is this is a Greek word in origin that meant good stock.
2: From good stock, and it's not really a Greek word. It's the English adaptation of Greek roots, and adapted by Francis Galton to define the so-called science he was in the process of developing.
1: Was that word ever used in any kind of that way in Greece or even ancient Greece?
2: Oh, no. There are two different Greek words. One that is good and one is stock or origin that combine into this new word that he invented. But it's interesting that you do bring up Greece, though, because in fact, some of these ideas show up in Plato. Plato makes very clear assertions about there being people of better, what we would call genetic upbringing, and that the Greek Republic, the Republic of Athens, should be nurturing them and putting them in leadership positions.
1: Yeah, I am no philosopher, but it's my understanding that the Republic, Plato's Republic, may not even be properly titled anyways, the translation into the Republic, but it certainly wasn't no Republic that we would recognize. It was quite a...
2: Not at all. But, the same kind of erroneous ideas that infect our politics today, they were present then, too.
1: Yeah, and the idea there was the government should control who reproduces.
2: That's right. And then that was the idea that Galton picked up on, and then that the scientific racists of the 1910s and 1920s used a very great effect, really to sanctify, to clean up the obvious bigotry that Henry Cabot Lodge and others had invoked. Lodge tried to get his law enacted for 20 years, four times presidents vetoed it, and was always, this is not the American way. We don't put one group above another. But then when the eugenicists come along, the scientific racists, they say, wait a second, this isn't a matter of prejudice. It's not that we dislike these people. Science has proven they're inferior.
1: And so basically eugenics, we could say, is promoting the reproduction by people who are considered to have superior genes and trying to stop people who have inferior genes from reproducing.
2: Right. Positive eugenics, let's find the best, have them breed with the best. And there's negative eugenics, which is let's have the worst, the least of us, not reproduce. Now, Davenport, the key American scientist in this movement, he began directing that toward people of particular disabilities, the blind, the deaf, epileptic, any number of other genetic perceived shortcomings. But then his ideas were then applied to not to individuals in the immigration question, but to the residents of entire nations.
1: Yeah. And even the state of California has a sordid history when it comes to this and sterilization of people. Okay, let's talk more about Charles Davenport. He's an important part of this story. It's the relationship between Francis Galton in England and Charles Davenport and how the eugenics movement comes from Europe to the United States.
2: To a degree, Davenport, who was really an esteemed natural scientist, and much of his work, very, very important in the development of plant genetics in botany, a respected figure, he catches on to what Galton's up to in the 1890s, and he virtually as a pilgrim goes to meet Galton, and he worships everything that Galton does. He cherishes a photograph of Galton signed by Galton that he's given, and then he brings these ideas back to the U.S. and they start in a rather benign form, and then they get to take a genetic term. They are mutated into something quite hateful.
1: What is the connection between Charles Davenport and Henry Cabot Lodge then?
2: Lodge, as I said, Lodge spent 20 years from 1895 until 1915, introducing the literacy test that would keep out Eastern and Southern Europeans into Congress. And four times it passed Congress, and four times presidents vetoed it. And each time they're saying, well, this is discriminatory. That's not the American way. And it's not until Madison Grant picks up Davenport's ideas, which are themselves a distortion of Galton's ideas, which are themselves a distortion of Darwin's ideas, so four times distorted, Madison Grant picks them up and weds them to the anti-immigrant argument. And from that point forward, it's now respectable. It's science that says that Eastern and Southern Europeans are inferior and we need to keep them out.
1: Congress would override presidential vetoes, correct?
2: Well, they failed three times. The fourth time, when Wilson vetoed it in 1917, Congress did override the veto. So you had your first restrictive immigration law aimed at people who were white. There had been anti-Asian discrimination laws that have been in place since the 1880s. But this is the first time it turns toward Europeans. The law that is enacted and over the Wilson veto in 1917, however, it is not nearly as effective as they hoped it would be. Lodge knew in 1895 when he introduced it that education levels in Eastern and Southern Europe were quite low, so the likelihood of people passing literacy tests was quite low. By 1917, when his law is finally enacted after 22 years of effort, education levels in Eastern and Southern Europe have progressed substantially. And suddenly, these people are passing the literacy tests, and they're getting in. So the anti-immigration caucus in Congress, which is growing in size, has to come up with something else. And that's the 1924 law that is in place for more than 40 years that effectively ended meaningful immigration from Italy, from Greece, from Romania, from Hungary, from Poland, and from Russia.
1: What is this 1924 law?
2: The Johnson Reed Act establishes quotas. To put it as simply as possible, it was based on the number of people from a particular country who were already in the U.S. So if 10% of the American population was from country A, then 10% of new immigrants could be from country A. And if 2% was from country B, then 2% of the immigrants could be from country B. Now, first, they put in a ceiling on the number of immigrants. Immigration from Europe had been over a million, more than a million around 1907. They put in a ceiling of 160,000 immigrants a year and done these quotas by country. Now, how do you determine what percentage of the population comes from a particular country? Well, you turn to the census. But they didn't use the 1920 census because by then there had been so much immigration from Eastern and Southern Europe that their numbers were up. Nor did they use the 1910 census or the 1900. They actually had the temerity to go back and use the 1890 census, the census that counted the ethnic origins of Americans before the large immigration had even begun from Eastern and Southern Europe. So it was patently discriminatory, and the consequences were, in the case of Italians, as many as 220,000 Italians had come to the U.S. In a single year before the 1924 law, and the new quota allowed fewer than 5,000 to come in.
1: Sounds like trying to revert back to a previous time, almost like make America great again. Did they have a slogan for that?
2: It's very much like it. What it's interesting, one of the terms that Lodge and his fellow Boston and the Northeastern aristocrats used to describe themselves, all of them of stock coming from the British Isles, they call themselves Native Americans. An interesting, different version of that term than the way that it's used today. Yes, and they were very open and plain about it. We want America to be that America that we knew before the incoming hordes, the teeming hordes from Europe.
1: Was it easily passed in 1924?
2: Yes. It walked in. The only opposition to it, pretty much the only opposition came from members of Congress who came from the large cities where there were large ethnic populations. But even there, it's a very unpleasant realization. You take someone like Fiorello LaGuardia, who represented the most ethnically mixed congressional district in the nation on the east side of Manhattan, who was himself half Italian and half Jewish. And he, of course, argued very strenuously against this law, but then went on to say, now, of course, it makes sense to keep Asians out because they're different. But we Italians, we Jews, we Greeks, we're like you. We're white. So that even some of my liberal heroes, they did not distinguish themselves terribly well during this debate.
1: That would include organized labor.
2: Now, organized labor was always, and I think we could say is always, against open immigration. They are right when they argue that open immigration lowers wages because you can bring in people from other countries who are willing to work for less money than Americans are. So if you're a member of the labor movement, if you're Samuel Gompers, is really the key figure in the founding of the American Federation of Labor, himself a Jewish immigrant from England, you don't want any of these people coming in. You don't want them competing for the jobs that you are trying to hold on to and increase wages for your members.
1: With the 1924 quota law and even the literacy tests that preceded it, did this just apply to European immigrants coming to the country, or did it also include immigrants from all over the world, including Asia and Latin America?
2: Yes and no. Yes, in the sense that virtually every country was given a quota, but the quotas from Asia and from Africa were very, very low. Asia, by way of illustration, the entire Indian subcontinent was given a quota of 100. But there was an interpretation of the law that even those 100 had to be whites coming from Asia, from India. And the Supreme Court decision in 1923 established that people from India were not white. And how this was established is beyond understanding, but it was established in the arguments in the case to such a degree that even Louis Brandeis, the great liberal hero, Oliver Wendell Holmes, they both agreed with this. And the man who brought the suit, who had been in the U.S. Army during World War I, he had his citizenship taken away from him because he was not deemed white. Under the naturalization laws of 1870 and then of 1910, I believe, you had to be white or black to be a citizen of the United States if you had come from somewhere else to gain citizenship. If you were Asian and born here, you had birthright citizenship. But an immigrant Asian was not eligible for citizenship in 1924.
1: The 1924 quota law would remain in law until 1965 with the passage of the 1965 Immigration and Naturalization Act. That 1965 law is very important. Oftentimes when we think about laws at this period of time, we think of the Civil Rights Act, the Voting Rights Act. There are actually three laws that were really important, including this immigration one, sort of three pillars of what was happening in the mid-1960s.
2: Well, the immigration law, the change, it's very much connected to the civil rights movement, I believe. There are really two primary influences in the 1965 law that Lyndon Johnson signed that got rid of all ethnic requirements or ethnic limitations in immigration to the U.S. One factor was that the Eastern Europeans, in the years after the erection of the Iron Curtain in the 1940s, the Eastern Europeans became valorized. They were celebrated. They were the poor victims of Soviet communism and its reach over Eastern Europe. So when we made heroes of those who were fighting against the communists in Hungary and Poland and other countries, we had to encourage them to come here. We had to believe that it was important for them to have freedom. And that meets up with the civil rights movement, which is establishing, obviously, at the same time, the equality of man, of men and women, that we are all the same, that we should have the same inalienable rights. So those two streams come into a confluence of a law that finally gets rid of the 1924 law.
1: Daniel Okrent is the author of the book, The Guarded Gate, Bigotry, Eugenics, and the Law That Kept Two Generations of Jews, Italians, and Other European Immigrants Out of America. He joins us for a conversation about the anti-immigrant sentiments and laws against white European immigrants in the late 19th and early 20th century. Daniel Okrent, can you talk to me about the role of big money in this anti-immigrant and eugenics movement during this period of time, and in particular, the Carnegie Foundation?
2: The science, the so-called science of eugenics, needed support, and the support came from a few primary sources. One was the Carnegie Institution of Washington, now known as the Carnegie Institution for Science, which is not the Carnegie Foundation, but it was another benefaction that was set up by Andrew Carnegie, himself an immigrant, even if from Scotland. And he finances the first laboratory that Charles Davenport sets up in Cold Spring Harbor on Long Island. And the Carnegie Institution remains connected to it for more than 30 years. But the real dollars come in 1910 from the estate of the railroad baron E.H. Harriman. His widow, who is the richest woman in the United States, after her husband dies and she inherits it all, she sets up Davenport in his laboratory and in his various researches that went way beyond Long Island, and it becomes the individual who pays for the whole thing as late as 1918, 1919. So, you know, there was also money that came from the Rockefellers and other well-off individuals who became involved at first because they wanted to improve the American population, but it had nothing to do in their minds at first with what country people came from. It was simply the eugenic idea that, you know, stutterers shouldn't reproduce or some insane thing like that. It was not aimed at ethnic groups, but the support from, particularly from the Carnegie groups and also from the Rockefellers, that begins to evaporate with the rise of Hitler, and they suddenly realize, my God, look what we've done. It's the science that we have created, that we have endorsed and sponsored, that is being claimed as science by the Nazis to justify their racial views and their racial policies. And in the mid-1930s, these organizations that have been supporting the eugenicists for so long, they run as if running away from the plague.
1: Are the Nazis relying on this work that was happening in the United States and before that in England?
2: Not solely, but yes, to a large degree, in the sense that the eugenicists worldwide were very much in touch with each other. And one can go back to as early as 1905 to see correspondence with and shared collaborative research conducted with between Davenport and his associates in the U.S. and a variety of German scientists who went on to become the leading so-called racial hygienicists, the race scientists of Nazi Germany. One of these men was Ernst Hoeden, very, very closely involved with Davenport and company in the 1910s and 1920s. In 1939, he's recognized by Hitler. He wins a medal for what he has done for promoting racial science. He's the one who writes the euthanasia laws for Hitler. Another collaborator of Davenport's becomes the rector of the University of Berlin, and on taking the position, purges the faculty of all of his Jewish members. So the connections were very, very real. Would the Nazis have done it without the Americans? Yeah, of course, I think they would have. But they used this to make it, yet again, make it acceptable. So you find in 1946 in the Nuremberg trials, in the doctors' trials, you find the defense being used by some of the accused Nazi scientists saying, well, we were only doing what the Americans were doing. Look at their books, read their laws. It's all very similar.
1: And even though there is a recognition in the 1930s that the American eugenicist movement contributed to, or, you know, helped influence the Nazis, there was still no move to change the laws that were in place that also came out of this movement?
2: There's a horrible moment in 1939 when Senator Robert Wagner of New York introduces a bill into the Senate to allow 20,000 German Jewish children to come into the U.S. outside the quota, irrespective of the quota. And Congress votes this down. And at the time, this was a popular view. The anti-Eastern and Southern European views did not dissipate simply because of the Nazis. And it really took another generation to free itself from this poisonous thinking.
1: What was the opposition to this movement like? Was there an opposition to it?
2: There are the two movements, so the eugenics movement and the anti-immigration movement. The anti-immigrationists were opposed by ethnic politicians, overwhelmingly. There were exceptions. There were some, who could trace their roots back to the Mayflower, who believed that immigration should be open to all people. But largely, you would find the congressional delegations from the large cities, including San Francisco, Oakland area, New York, Boston, Baltimore, they were the leaders of the congressional pro-immigration group. In terms of eugenics, there were some scientists, some bold and esteemed scientists who tried to stand up to the eugenic steamroller. Leading among them was the great anthropologist Franz Boas, who from the very beginning argued strenuously that there was no scientific basis for any of these eugenic views. But he was dismissed by many because, well, of course he feels that way. He's Jewish. He's making a case for his own people. So to the degree there was a scientific opposition, it was pretty easy for the prevailing scientists of the eugenics mold to dismiss it.
1: Franz Boas is interesting, as you mentioned, considering the founder of the discipline of anthropology, I believe a mentor to Zora Neale Hurston, who was an anthropologist herself as well as a novelist. But what, he was a voice?
2: Well, he was the leading voice. No, he was not the only one. There were some people who had liked the idea of eugenics early and then saw the direction it was going. Herbert Spencer Jennings of Johns Hopkins University. There were several who spoke out or who attempted to speak out, but their voices were drowned out by the crowd.
1: How about Margaret Sanger? I always hear sort of competing versions about Margaret Sanger in this story. And of course, Margaret Sanger was a great proponent of birth control, was the founder of Planned Parenthood.
2: She, in fact, the term birth control is one that she originated. The anti-abortion movement today argues in an effort to discredit Sanger that she had proposed birth control on the blacks of the South because she wanted to eliminate them. And there is a letter that is quoted over and over again in which two key sentences are left out that would indicate that is not at all what she believed. However, she was a eugenicist, and as late as 1938, in her memoir, she continued to endorse the eugenicist position. She invited Madison Grant to come and speak at her conferences. She was very close to several other members of the eugenics movement. She made the case that one of the problems we have in our urban ghettos, the Italian ghettos in particular, these people are reproducing so fast, there'll be more of them than there will be of us. She makes this distinction. There's no denying that she believed in eugenics. And I think that there are a couple of reasons for this, apart from the usual reasons. One is that she was a zealot, and anybody who endorsed her position was somebody that she would be willing to do business with. And then secondarily, if you think about it, there really is a connection between birth control and eugenics in the sense, at least in this one sense, that they both are dependent upon planned reproduction, planned parenthood, planned breeding. So in that gray area between the two movements, there's quite a lot of overlap.
1: With eugenics, and again, you look at eugenics through the prism of immigration, anti-immigrant sentiment, immigration policies. There's also another side of eugenics, and that's more of a medical side in which people were sterilized, people were kept from being able to reproduce, people were considered to be disabled in some way. Important to note, when we say eugenicists here in the United States helped influence the Nazis, the Holocaust would actually begin with disabled folks, gay people as well. Did you dive into that side of the story?
2: Not a lot. There have been several recent books, very fine books, that do the sterilization story. It's, of course, it does figure in my book because you can't fully separate it. It did come from the same root. It was the attempt to purify the American population by eliminating certain people from the by making it impossible for people who are deemed inferior to reproduce. The sterilization laws begin around 1907, and they are in place into the 1970s, and more than 60,000 Americans were involuntarily sterilized. And this, now these were Americans who were wards of the state. They lived in state-controlled institutions, in prisons, in almshouses, in asylums for the insane, and other such, places where there is the state is responsible for their so-called well-being. And in many states, I think it was more than 30 states, had laws that enabled there to be a medical determination made that, no, this person needs to be sterilized lest he or she will reproduce. And this was upheld by the Supreme Court in the late 1920s by a vote of 8-1. And again, among those eight were Brandeis and Holmes, who wrote the opinion in which he said, three generations of imbeciles is enough. And it's really chilling to think about that today. These were people who were denied this most basic of human rights, the right to perpetuate their own families, because of state interference.
1: Daniel Okrent, I did watch online one of your book talks about the guarded gate, and you said, talking about this history and looking at what's happening today, you said you like to let the leader, you said obviously there's connections to today, but you like to allow the readers to, you know, respect the readers to make up their own mind what that connection is. And I respect that, because I think that's oftentimes what we try to do on this show. But as somebody who did write the book, as somebody who did dive into this history, are you willing at all to talk about how you see a connection to today, to this history that you dug into?
2: Sure, of course. You know, I end the book with Johnson signing the law that gets rid of the quotas in 1965. He's on Liberty Island. It's a beautiful sunny day. He says that, you know, now's the time for us to honor what the Statue of Liberty means to Americans. And I write in the very last sentence of the book, for believers in the promise of the nearby statue, the future of American immigration policy looked as bright as the brilliant sun overhead. Now, it's always dangerous to end a book with irony, which is, that was meant to be, because there are some people who have read it and said, what do you mean? How can you say it's brilliant and wonderful? It's terrible now. Well, yes, it is terrible now. And the connection, I think, is pretty obvious, which is when you make your distinctions on who can come into the country based on where they come from, on their nationality, on their race, or on their religion, you are doing the same thing that the quote, the law of 1924 did. So when the president looks at all of Central America and Mexico and dismisses these people as invaders, as rapists and thieves and murderers, it's not making a determination about the individual. It's making a determination about entire nationalities. Same with his earlier actions against immigrants from Muslim countries. It's not because this particular person is dangerous. It's because we think they're all dangerous. And though the argument supporting Trump's positions is not the same as the eugenic argument, the effect is the same. It's the same effect of making a discriminatory decision based not on anything more than one's feelings about a particular race or religion. And that's a dangerous and horrible thing. I think that it makes sense to have immigration laws. I don't believe in open borders. I think the American economy is, we go through a kind of sine wave of it's things being good, things being bad, and there are times when we really need more immigrants, and there are times when more immigrants can create more of a division of wealth in America. But to base them ever on race, religion, or nationality, to me, is a violation of the American promise.
1: Your publisher is Scribner. That's actually a part of this story as well, because in the early 20th century, Scribner, one of the most influential publishers of all time was Maxwell Perkins, who was publishing books by eugenicists.
2: Right. This is something that is left out of Scott Berg's prize-winning biography of Perkins. Perkins may not have been any more prejudiced than others of his social class, educational level in his time, but he did publish Madison Grant, not just in 1916 and the revised editions thereafter, but he was still publishing Madison Grant in 1933 and many, many other scientific racists. You can't blame all publishers for taking the same positions that are taken in the books that they publish. But there's correspondence in the Maxwell Perkins files that very, very upsetting. When the book that Grant publishes in 1933, that he writes in 1933 and Perkins publishes, doesn't get positive response, Perkins says, well, you know, the problem is that all of the reviewers in this country come from a certain group, which was a euphemism, so that they would be opposed to your views. Then he writes a few weeks later, he said, books can do much better in Britain where the Jews have less power. This is 1933. It's at least an unsettling notion to think that Perkins believed this at that time.
1: Daniel Okrent has been our guest. Daniel Okrent is the author of the book, The Guarded Gate, Bigotry, Eugenics, and the Law That Kept Two Generations of Jews, Italians, and Other European Immigrants Out of America. He joined us for a conversation about anti-immigrant sentiment as well as policies towards white Europeans in the late 19th, early 20th century. Daniel Okrent, I've enjoyed our conversation very much, and I thank you greatly.
2: Thank you, Mitch. It's been my pleasure.
3: That does it for Letters on Politics. The show is produced by Deanna Martinez. Kirsten Thomas is our engineer. If you'd like to hear this or past shows, you could do so by going online and finding our archives at kpfa.org. I'm Mitch Jezrich, and I thank you for listening.

0: Today on Against the Grain, are women as strong as men? According to science writer Star Vartan, in some cases, they're stronger. She argues that scientific research over the last 20 years shows that much of what we presume about sex differences, strength, and athleticism harms all of us.
1: Human bodies are incredibly diverse. And so, just as we all know, tall, muscular, strong women who can pick up a person over their head, and we all know more petite men who are wonderful dancers, right? There's all this diversity in humanity. And then there's also hormonal diversity, as well as this phenotypic or genetic diversity, where there's just so much more overlap in the idea of what each gender can or should do that I think would be possible if we had a less gender binary divided society.
0: From the studios of KPFA in Berkeley, California, this is Against the Grain on Pacifica Radio. I'm Sasha Lilly. Men are strong, women are not, and trans and non-binary people shouldn't even be considered. That's the message that most of us receive about our bodies. But research in recent years has revealed that women's bodies are remarkable, despite being seriously understudied, which science journalist Star Vartan writes about in The Stronger Sex, What Science Tells Us About the Power of the Female Body. She joins me from Australia. Star, let's start with physical strength, which, if you think about it, is a pretty broad category. In Western society, how has physical strength been measured historically?
1: So physical strength, like many other aspects of our culture, has been very centered around male bodies and especially, you know, wealthier white male bodies. And there are some exceptions to this in our literature here and there, but they usually are painted as exceptions that proves the rule. So, of course, we all know that there's sort of this history of centering science and scientific research around male bodies. Female bodies were considered too complex and too difficult to really do research on due to menstrual cycles and misunderstandings about hormones and, you know, just the intimidation factor, I think, that male scientists found around addressing issues of in the female body, which does have actual extra organs and extra parts that male bodies do not have. So, you know, that coupled with a social idea of keeping men and women very separate, and a very binary idea of sexuality, and all of that sort of came together to keep science, you know, 150 years ago, science wasn't quite as isolated into its own specific way of thinking. Science really used to be done by great thinkers, by wealthy people who were had a lot of interest and time to devote to subjects. So a lot of our early science actually came out of people who were not trained as scientists. Obviously, there wasn't that training, and came out of people who were just had an interest, and they came to that with all of their biases that they would have as a wealthy, privileged person. So science then sort of became its own arm of the way humanity thinks about bodies and ourselves, but it had that very strong background and grounding in this very particular worldview, the history of the science, that some of which was perfectly good science, you know, understanding cells or germ theory, things like that, very important, came from what, you know, we would not think of today as trained scientists, but really curious and intelligent people who had the time and resources to do some of that work. Now, some of those people were actually women who are maybe not talked about or recognized as much, but most of the published and recognized information about our bodies was made by these more privileged men that influenced the next generation of research. And so it continued until there was a real acknowledgement that that was a problem, that we were actually missing out on half the information that we could have and could understand about the human body, not just for women's health, but for everyone's health.
0: Well, as you've just alluded to, until actually quite recently, women have been excluded from medical studies. That has been argued that menstrual cycles

0: tools can confound results. And to keep everything very simple and clear, studies then have just been done on men. So given that history, which has really only been addressed in recent years and even then partially, how much do we actually know about the differences between male and female bodies that is studied using the scientific method? Is there enough to draw extensive conclusions?
1: On one hand, we have quite a lot of new information about female bodies, and the research in that area has really accelerated thanks to both purposeful inclusion of women and required inclusion in the United States. Clinton had a 1993 directive that said women have to be used about 50% of the time in studies. That didn't really happen because those are only government-funded studies and there were ways around it. And, you know, only a percentage of studies are funded by the government, but it was a push in the right direction. And then since then, there's been a few more ways to encourage researchers to move past those ways of doing business, you know, and I put business in quotes because science is a business. It costs money. Ways of doing business that are inclusive of all bodies. But I would say actually the best argument for including female bodies in research hasn't been just because like it's a nice thing to do or it's more fair, which are both of those things are true. You know, it's the correct thing to do to include everybody when we're doing science and understanding disease. But actually that we have found a tremendous number of cures and treatments and new fascinating areas of research by including female and non-binary and even now looking at trans bodies as well and including all of those people in research, because turns out, as we all kind of know, but I think it has taken a long time to be absorbed by the culture, diversity really, really helps in any field. So when we're talking about science, the more information and diversity we have, the more we can learn. So what I think was maybe once thought of as a confounding or confusing or complex area of research, including women's bodies, that it was too much noise, is now being understood as a great source of new information and possible treatments, again, that will hopefully help female health significantly, but also really help everyone's health, because the more we know about how bodies and hormones work, the more we can help all people. And I think that's just been the primary driver for science. They're seeing, wow, here's all this new information that we can actually apply for a new drug or for a new type of vaccine, or understand how to use the drugs or vaccines we have better or more efficiently by understanding these sex differences. So there is lots of great new research. There is a lack of and a problem with some of the foundational research. Caroline Gargette here in Australia, she found that there were stem cells in menstrual blood about 20 years ago. And this was a huge deal because stem cells are very inaccessible otherwise. Otherwise, you have to get them from, you know, very controversially. We've had bans go back and forth around fetal cells. You can get them from bone marrow, which is obviously hard to get to. So stem cells are incredibly important for scientific research, but we had limited numbers and they were hard to get to. But turns out half the population for half their lives is actually producing them every month when we menstruate, and nobody had bothered to look. But when Caroline Gargette was doing this, she had to go back and do the basic science for 5 to 7 years when I talked to her to establish, yes, these are mesenchymal stem cells that are in menstrual blood. And here she had to prove that from the very beginning, because nobody had ever studied menstrual blood in that way, because, and she told me this is not me editorializing, that it was because, you know, the male researchers who had mostly done that kind of work around stem cells at the time were just kind of grossed out by period blood. And she thought, you know, this is so ridiculous because scientists study mucus and they study, you know, expectorant. So it just goes to show where these barriers really, how strong they can be, even for people who are, you know, you'd think would be beyond having that disgust reaction or just being repelled by a human bodily fluid, right? But it also speaks to the fact that she makes this amazing discovery, but then she has to go back and spend, you know, half a decade just establishing the basic science for it, which was necessary for the field to then be able to move forward.
0: And I wanted to clarify something you touched on a few minutes back, which is when we're talking about the politics of science and gender, when we're talking about women or men or boys and girls, are these hard and fast separate categories?
1: So it's something that I was really interested in looking at was the how we understand like youth sports. So part of my book is definitely covers sports, athletics and athletes of all different kinds. You know, when I was looking at sports, I thought it was really fascinating to see that even up till today, in most cases, you know, not all I had, but in most cases, we still separate our youth sports by gender. So, you know, these are 5, 6, 7, 8-year-old kids playing, you know, soccer or basketball in their little leagues. And we separate girls and boys out, but there's no reason to do that. There are no physical differences between male and female bodies until puberty. And we do see differences in what kids are capable of. And that is all down to culture. So the science shows us that, you know, there is no ingrained capacity that, you know, girls are better at skipping or doing gymnastics type activities and boys are better at kicking and throwing. But from very, very young ages, these are things we encourage even really tiny children to do. But the most important part about that isn't just the sort of learning experience of kicking or throwing or doing flexibility type exercises or precision based exercises, which little girls are pointed towards. You think about ballet or gymnastics. It's also that the actual physical, muscular, and bone development and tendon and all of those things will track in the direction of whatever kind of activity you do as a child. So we're setting children up at a very young age to have a gender divide in the type of exercise and activities that they're good at. And then that divide is just going to continue throughout life. So even if, you know, a girl then at age 10, you know, wants to go into something else, and she's not had as much practice as the boys at that thing, like let's say a soccer type activity, right? She's going to have some catch up work to do, and she may never be quite as strong at that particular activity. And that's exacerbated even more so by the time you go through puberty. So the activities that you're doing when you go through puberty are really intensify how your body develops and what its talents are. So what we see is that boys actually start most of their more intensive sports camps right about when puberty starts. And girls, because they start puberty a little bit earlier than boys, starting at the same age. So let's say you send your two kids to like this really awesome soccer camp. The girl is going to be, again, at a disadvantage because she has already started through puberty. And so that's why we see a lot of these really amazing female sports figures that are reaching fantastic heights today grew up playing with older sisters and brothers because they were actually encouraged and pushed higher than their level through that growth period and especially through that puberty period. And that just gives you a huge, huge advantage for the rest of your life. So I grew up doing a lot of, you know, chores and horseback riding and swimming. I was doing a lot of muscular activity, a little unusual for a girl. And now I'm a weightlifter, right? I'm attracted to and I'm good at those things. I didn't even know until I researched this book that probably the reason that I'm a weightlifter now is because I have this activity and this strength that I had started before puberty and was doing through puberty. So we do see some of these differences that hormones can make, but a lot of the differences that we think we see are actually exacerbated by culture, and then the culture builds on top of those smaller differences that we see from hormones. So I think the answer to your question overall is that there are some minor differences between male and female bodies, and you know that extends down to going through and gone through puberty, but those differences are a lot smaller then we think if everything else were equal, and we know that everything else is not equal. So right now, we actually don't know how strong female bodies could possibly get because there are so many constraints. from this early cultural conditioning to this, you know, what you're doing through puberty, to access to funding, to even, you know, sports uniforms, which have just very recently been changed for women and girls and are still changing. So there's just this myriad pile of cultural things that really change how our bodies are trained throughout our whole lives. We think we see gender differences that are actually created by our culture. And we would probably see some smaller differences if all things were equal. But the other thing to remember is that human bodies are incredibly diverse. And so just as we all know, tall, muscular, strong women who can pick up a person over their head, and we all know more petite men who are wonderful dancers, right? There's all this diversity in humanity. And then there's also hormonal diversity, as well as this phenotypic or genetic diversity, where there's just so much more overlap in the idea of what each gender can or should do that I think would be possible if we had a less gender binary divided society. I think, you know, the way it is now, it really holds men back from doing activities that their bodies might be more suited for. And obviously we know that that's true for women's bodies as well. And then all those people who are in between, who maybe don't feel like they are on the male or the female side of the spectrum, are also left out or forced to choose or have to figure out that how that works for themselves and their own bodies when they're like, you know, playing in their local league or exercising at the gym. So this affects all of us. And I think it actually is quite limiting because it puts people into boxes that don't really necessarily fit them, even if you're just a cisgender straight lady like I am.
0: I'm speaking with science writer Star Vartan. She's the author of The Stronger Sex, What Science Tells Us About the Power of the Female Body. I'm Sasha Lilly. This is Against the Grain. So bearing in mind what you've just said, that there's enormous variation amongst human beings to start with, and then what often seems biological, seems like innate differences between men and women, actually is deeply shaped by how we are raised and these crucial years where the kind of engagement we have physically with the world is cumulative in that, you know, boys who are doing sports and girls who are not, the boys are going to have this tremendous advantage over just a few years of having that exposure to things that challenge their bodies and build their muscles and so on. So bearing in mind all of that, you know, this enormous variation, since so much of the focus on the difference between men and women in athletics has to do with strength and has to do with muscles, how do male and female muscles, where are they similar and where do they tend to differ as much as we can tell?
1: Yeah, so I'll preface this by again saying, you know, bodies vary a lot and that a lot of the science that has been done that does include female bodies, only 6% of all sports science has ever been done exclusively on female bodies. So that's important to understand that, you know, we need a lot understanding. But what we do understand is that the science that has been done putting people in these binary categories. So that's how I'm going to talk about it. Why do we define strength by what male bodies do best instead of defining strength by what human bodies do best? And by that, I mean that historically, and for most people in the culture right now, they think of strength and they think of a strong man with big muscles, big upper body, you know, capable of lifting heavy things over their head a couple times or, you know, sprinting a short distance. That's kind of our model of what strength is. And in general, there is an advantage due to testosterone that men have what we call explosive strength in exercise science. And that is that really fast, explosive, muscular ability. And that's a wonderful strength. That is super useful and great, but it's not the only strength that humans have. The sort of other side of that strength is one that women really excel in. And we're seeing that in athletics, which is endurance. And if you think about human history too, it makes sense that there's this amazing endurance capacity in the female body. When you think about carrying a fetus for, you know, 9 months, and then also breastfeeding for a year or so, which is what our ancestors would have done, possibly up to 2 or 3 years part-time. That is energetically incredibly stressful. The breastfeeding, even more so in terms of converting calories to milk than carrying a fetus. But fascinatingly, that is maybe the root of our endurance strength, but it is actually visible in the muscles as well. And that's why around the world, again, you'll see women doing these activities that require this longer term use of energy. So think about tanning hides, think about carrying water, carrying children, collecting wood, all of your things where you're picking things and carrying them. That's considered women's work in many places where physical labor is still the norm. And that's directly tied to the fact that female muscles are really good at utilizing the fat storage in female bodies, which we have about 10% more fat naturally than male bodies. So that preferential use of fat over men's bodies' preferential use of carbohydrates means that you have that long lasting energy. So a really good example, Sandra Hunter's work, she's at the University of Michigan now. She put students, college students of various different kinds, anyone she could recruit in this chair. It was a specialized chair in the lab she was working in. And in that chair, people would sit down and they would put their arm on a elbow rest and they would push up and hold. That's an isometric exercise. So they were pushing up and holding. They weren't pushing up and down. Pushing up, holding. And the first thing she did was she tested their max weight that they could possibly lift. And so for some people, that was 10 pounds. For some people, that was 30 pounds, right? So whatever their max lift was, she cut that in half, so 50%. And then she said, okay, how long can you hold that 50% of whatever is the maximum weight you can lift? And she said, you know, she was this postdoc, she thought she was doing this really basic thing. Obviously, she thought, you know, the men were going to be able to hold a lot longer and the women less so, and the people who are more muscular would be able to, you know, hold this isometric hold a lot longer. And shockingly, and even surprisingly to her professors that she was working with, it was the women who were able to hold that weight for much, much, much longer, like much longer, like half an hour, 40 minutes. Somebody even held theirs for almost an hour. And for the most part, the male students were only able to hold for about 5 to 10 minutes. So she, you know, had reproduced this work. She then went on to spend years reproducing this work in a whole bunch of other areas and a bunch of other muscles and just showing how this was true. So, and then that connected to other people's work that showed, oh, that's because there's this preferential use of long burning fat. And so we see, you know, women really kicking ass and winning in these long running competitions, you know, multi-day, incredible feats, you know, where you for a half an hour at a time and you keep running through the mountains. Endurance races, also long distance swimming. Women's bodies tend to just really do well in those conditions and they suffer less stress and less breakdown as well. And so this is sort of like information that our ancestors probably knew, you know, our ancient ancestors, but that has been kind of lost in thinking about the fact that male bodies are strong and female bodies are weak and male bodies are strong in all of the ways. And, you know, male bodies are strong in some ways and female bodies are strong in some ways. And so it really begs the question of, well, why do we define strength in this very only specific and narrow way? And it's because, you know, men who were the sports people and in charge of the rules and making all of the science and creating the culture said, well, we're defining it by us. And so, you know, I think that's going to be one of the most interesting things I'm curious about in the next 30 to 50 years is how we're going to see that change. And I think we're going to probably see more of a holistic human understanding of strength going forward.
0: It's interesting that you mentioned that part of this advantage that women seem to have, which then translates to women setting records in ultra endurance sports, as you mentioned. long distance running and swimming and so on, that some of that anyway has to do with the storage of fat in women's bodies as part of that, because fat is often in some ways considered the antithesis of all that's athletic, right? That being athletic is about muscle and fat, you know, has to be the opposite. So can you talk more about how having a larger percentage of fat gives women an advantage?
1: So first of all, it's really important, especially in these days, if we get underneath around 20% fat, and that varies a little bit based on your frame and your genetics, but around that level, you're going to lose your period. And once that happens, your estrogen drops. And with too little estrogen, when you're in your phase of life where you should be menstruating, you have immediate loss of bone density. And you also have the propensity for more heart problems and also neurological issues. In terms of long-term low body fat, that loss of estrogen and lack of fat actually really is so detrimental to female health. And that is something that we have seen come back with a vengeance. You know, when we've seen some people touting the idea that it's very healthy to lose extra body fat, for people who are really, you know, having health problems from it, you know, understandable, but now it's really traveled into, I want to lose this 10 or 15 or 20 pounds, even though I'm at a healthy weight. And so we're getting into some very dangerous long-term health consequences from people using GLP-1s who are using it for aesthetic reasons and not for health reasons, but they may think that they're using it for health reasons. Because we have had just absolutely ran into our brains, all of us, for so long that fat is unhealthy and fat is bad. And it's not just unaesthetic and it doesn't just look bad in your genes or whatever, but it actually hurts you. It's so imperative to female health. Now, a male body can get down to 10% or below in terms of, you know, how much fat they carry. And that's fine. That's not going to really hurt them at all. If a female body gets below 20%, it's going to really have these long-term negative effects on health. So that's the first thing to, I just really want to put out there. We see this actually also affecting women's athletics. So about 60% of female athletes are underfueling, which is the nice word for not eating enough food for the amount of activity they're doing, because they too feel the pressure to look like a runner or look like a gymnast or fulfill a sort of social or cultural ideal about what an athlete who does their thing looks like. And, you know, I tell the story of Bailey Kowalczyk, who's a long distance runner with Nike. She's in recovery now. But she actually like was breaking bones from falling on her ultra endurance runs because she was under fueling, because she was trying to be lighter, because she was told by her college coaches that that is the secret to being a great runner. You have to be as light as possible. And it also looks really good in the photographs. And that's what a runner for, you know, all of these brands, which is how many athletes get sponsorship and are able to continue their careers. You know, that's what you're supposed to look like. And so she really went through a huge process of retraining and re-understanding how her body works. And now she looks a lot stronger. She has more muscle. She's a bigger person and she's doing much better in her races. And, you know, she's continuing on in her career and she speaks about this a lot. But this is a huge endemic problem. And I was shocked. I said to Bailey, I was like, hey, if I was running 20 miles at a shot, I would think you could just eat whatever you would want. Like, this would seem like the ultimate way to never worry about food, because you're just doing these incredibly, incredible feats of endurance. And she was like, not at all. You know, and you see this in many, many other sports. And so when you think about, you know, all these sports differences in outcomes between men and women, there's all of these things that feed into it, pun intended, because they're not even literally able to feed themselves. And so how are we as a, if 60% of female athletes aren't eating enough food, how are they possibly able to compete at the highest levels and do their very best work? So I think that the fat conversation is really important and it affects all of us. And I think there's such an interesting idea behind the fact that this is fundamental to female strength, that endurance strength I was just talking about, that fat is where that comes from because we're able to utilize this stored energy. And women, you know, preferentially keep their fat in the subcutaneous areas as opposed to the visceral area as your stomach. Subcutaneous is that fat that's on your thighs and your butt and the top backs of your arms and your back. That subcutaneous fat does not harm, you know, your metabolic health and cause heart disease the way that visceral fat does. And so that visceral fat, which is what men generally tend to carry, women do carry it too. That's the kind of fat you want to think about and sort of work around. The other kinds of fat on our bodies that gets demonized and just talked about, either add some in or take it out every 5 years, right? Is actually, that's the fat we use to do endurance exercise, to, you know, power our female bodies and also to grow brains in fetuses, right? So that is the specific type of fat that is used to build the next generation. So the demonization of it is such a grave and extreme and deep attack, I think, on the female body. And the fat sort of comes and goes in waves, how we accept fat or not, with, you know, politics and cultural changes, to me is not coincidental at all. I think fat is the source of female power.
0: I'm speaking with the author of The Stronger Sex, What Science Tells Us About the Power of the Female Body. That's Star Vartan. I'm Sasha Lilly. This is Against the Grain. So when we think about the differences in strength between men and women's bodies, recognizing, of course, that those are not sharply defined categories, one of the things that stands out is the difference in the female immune system, something that COVID highlighted. Can you tell us what's unique about the female immune system? What makes it special?
1: Yeah, this is probably, I would argue, the biggest sex difference when we're talking about human bodies. And more so than any other topic in this book, I found this incredibly fascinating and was thinking, you know, if the advantage is so significant for female bodies, that I feel like if male bodies had this advantage, they would be like running around yelling about it all the time. It's really significant. It's really powerful. And it's really, really incredible. So we know that women live longer than men. And in every culture in the world, female babies outsurvive male babies. You know, teenage girls outsurvive teenage boys. At every age, women live longer and are able to survive diseases and illnesses and all and accidents and all kinds of issues at higher rates. That is partially down to this immune advantage. So, you know, if we look at longevity over populations, we see usually between a 4 and 7 year advantage for female bodies, despite the fact that female bodies have extra organs, you know, ovaries, uterus, which have all kinds of potential issues, despite the fact that, you know, childbirth and all the potential problems that can arise with that, there's still this advantage. Now, some of that advantage is cultural. Men tend to engage in riskier behaviors, including, you know, drinking and drugs and, you know, driving more extremely and motorcycles and all of those kinds of things. But when scientists really like parse the data, they find that like that's really just maybe a year's worth of the difference. So there is still this big advantage, and that advantage is down to the female immune system. So there's two reasons that the female immune system is so strong. The first is just XX versus XY. Having two X chromosomes is more powerful than an X and a Y because you have two potential genes for fighting off whatever the disease or the illness is that you might contract, right? So if you have X chromosomes, what happens is you have one set that's turned on and one set that's turned off. It's called X inactivation, right? But we've recently found that the female body can actually turn on X inactivated genes that aren't being used to help fight disease. So you literally have two potential copies of a gene as opposed to one. So you're getting one from your mother and one from your father if you're female, and if you're male, you just have the one from your mother and then your Y that has very minimal extra genes on it. So that from the get-go is one of the reasons why there's so much stronger immunity. The second one is estrogen. So that, of course, means that there is not this advantage when children are a little bit younger, you know, before puberty and then after menopause happens, which is why we see some of these illnesses that women tend to avoid, especially cancers, take up after menopause. But just having had estrogen in your body cycling for, you know, 30 or 35 years or whatever also gives you just a long-term advantage that sticks with you because of the way the immune system works. So you have, you know, female bodies have more B cells. They have more early detection, rapid response cells that, you know, are patrolling the body at all times. They have more memory B cells, which are really important. So if you get a vaccine or if you get sick from a disease, your memory B cells are specific cells that remember how to fight off that disease. So when you get it again, your immune system has already has that information like ready to go and deploy to fight it off. So women's memory B cells are really powerful and have a lot longer memory. And that is why women respond better to vaccines and also tend to not suffer from illnesses even after they've gone through menopause, because those memory B cells are still able to remember from when their immune system was super primed when they were younger. This obviously is important because a female body has other DNA inside of her if she is pregnant, right? And also we've found that there's really amazing anti-cancer cells that form when breastfeeding occurs. And so there are, those will stick around. I wrote about this for Nature. Women who have breastfed, even for, you know, a brief period of time, it changes the cells inside the breast such that it is then able to fight off breast cancer, especially the very virulent kind of breast cancer, even in your 70s and 80s. So this is really important research. As a child-free person myself, you know, I'm really excited to hear this. I don't feel like, oh, now I have a disadvantage. Now I know that scientists understand how this process works, and that knowledge can help all people with breasts, right? So this is really important, not just for mothers, which is, you know, if you've breastfed and gone through that process, you have this natural advantage, wonderful, but we can then maybe extrapolate this to other people in future as well, and other types of cancers, and, you know, understand how cancer cells work better, right? Which again, helps everybody.
0: Star, you were mentioning longevity, that women all over the world have greater longevity, you know, at all different ages, from girls to women. And of course, although men may engage in various behaviors that aren't great for their health, women all around the world often carry burdens from sexism, which makes their lives more stressful, and yet they live longer. When scientists look at these questions of longevity, does the immune system, that difference, play a central role in that? Is there really any established conclusions about why women live longer? Is it maybe a combination of various different aspects of physiology and circumstance? Do we know?
1: So the immune advantage being linked to longevity is kind of a known thing that in Western science goes back to probably about the 1940s is when it was officially acknowledged and kind of understood with the science they knew at the time, and has since been built upon since then. So I dipped into just a couple of the different types of cells, immune cells that are stronger in female bodies, but there's a whole host of other immune interactions and immune hormone interactions that give female bodies this advantage. So yes, most of the longevity advantage is down to immunity. That's definitely a pretty well-established thing. And so some of it's down to these cultural differences and lifestyle choices. It's definitely worth mentioning that this powerful immune system has a flip side, which is that, you know, women suffer from about 70% of or 75% of autoimmune diseases. So that's when the immune system overacts and causes illness. And, you know, a lot of the research is actually pointing to the fact that that's linked with exactly what you were just talking about, which is that women have these greater stresses in a lot of aspects of their lives, both physical, right, when you're thinking of reproductive health, and also situational, and that those are autoimmune triggers, which for a long time, you know, science was really poo-pooed that idea that this was connected to psychological or physiological challenges. So we have this powerful immune system, and it can absolutely backfire, and especially when the body is under consistent and chronic stress. And that's a pretty good argument as to why women's equality is actually a health issue, right? So I always want to point that out and say, you know, this isn't just, again, a nice thing to do to like make women's lives better because it's fair. This is actually something that improves health, and we are making those connections now. And so that's some of the most exciting current research that I think is going on.
0: Well, and these questions of stress make one think of the question of pain and how it might be experienced differently by women. It's commonplace to hear that women tolerate pain better than men. Is that actually backed by science?
1: So the pain question is a very thorny one. It's one of those areas where we definitely need to do a lot of research. And I'll say from the top, if you remove all the cultural stuff around pain, which is really hard to do because how a child or a baby learns about what pain is in others' reactions to that child and their pain, right? So we all learn about pain from the people around us. Trying to take those things aside, which some scientists have done by directly stimulating pain receptors and looking at how the brain reacts, just doing basically nerve to brain stimulation, trying to take the person's experience out of it, basically. So these experiments done in lab settings found that there doesn't seem to be a difference in the way male and female bodies perceive pain on that very, very basic level. So that points to, and again, caveat, we need to do lots more research, but that points to the fact that probably what's happening is that female bodies experience more pain and get better at dealing with pain through that experience, which is a really hard thing to acknowledge. It is a strength in a certain way to say, hey, I'm more pain tolerant. It is kind of crushing and frustrating to know that that comes from the fact that your pain has probably been underestimated, ignored, and untreated throughout most of your life. And you have just learned to literally, physically, and mentally deal with pain better. And the reason that we can sort of make that extrapolation is because any human body subject to certain types of pain will get better at dealing with that pain, will develop a pain tolerance. So if you look at athletes, for example, who do long distance running in cold temperatures or in hot temperatures, or who suffer from certain types of injuries on a regular basis, both male and female become very kind of immune to that particular type of pain, right? This is like very known in athletics. The more experience you have with a certain type of pain, the sort of better you get at dealing with it. And so the idea that, you know, a couple of scientists have posited to me is that, listen, women just experience pain every single month, most of the time. Some women experience more, some less when they're going through their menstruation process and all of the other sort of aches and pains that come with reproductive systems in the female body. And you start that at 11 or 12 or 13 or whatever you start, and you go through your whole life. That's a lot of practice with pain. And you also then are expected to do things like get an IUD insertion without pain medication. When you do go to the hospital as a woman, you are going to get less pain medication than a man. The same complaint. If you have an operation, you're going to get less strong pain medication. You might be sent back home. I mean, there's, you know, the stories online about this are legion. My husband got, you know, a gut surgery, and he got sent home with like 16 gallons of fentanyl, and I went and had a C-section, and they sent me home with like 4 Tylenol or whatever, which is like, you know, a C-section is a very significant operation. And just because it's sort of normalized doesn't mean it's not. And I do think there's become a huge amount of awareness in the medical community because of that. It's like one of the few uses of the internet that over the last 10 years that I'm like, yay, there's like positive use of technology, because it really has made a huge change. I mean, not quite yet in the United States, but the UK and Australia and a bunch of European countries have now mandated that their socialized health services provide pain reduction protocols for things like an IUD insertion.
0: Starvarton, I'd like to end by asking you what you conclude from the arguments that you make in your book. You know, you're arguing that female strength has been unacknowledged, and if we assess human strength, we need to come to terms with the ways that female bodies are particularly strong and the qualities of those bodies that make them different. But so much of what you're arguing is also cultural, and how culture even shapes what we think about as biological differences or innate differences between men and women. So if so much of this is actually about culture and how we understand our bodies, what are the takeaways that you draw from studying these differences?
1: So there's absolutely change that has occurred. I mean, on one hand, I feel like there's been a step backwards in terms of, you know, this whole focus on very thin bodies of late. And it kills me to see young women going through what I went through in the 90s, because that was a big deal at that time as well. So been there, done that personally, felt that. But at the same time, you know, I interviewed some really amazing young women in this book, and there's all these lovely stories of women who are doing just cool stuff. Like there's a firefighter in New York who had to sort of figure out her own ways of completing the tasks, which were she was able to do because she's a petite woman. She just had to like train differently and figure out how to solve physical problems differently than men. And so the training maybe was all centered around male bodies, but it doesn't mean a female body couldn't do it. She just had to do that work of figuring out what those different ways of moving her body are, right? And then a good example of this, speaking of young women, is this wrestler in Arizona is challenging some of these stereotypes. And I've seen this across, you know, many young women that I talked to, is named Audrey Jimenez, a college wrestler. But when I spoke to her, she was just 18. And, you know, her story is wonderful and super fun. But the thing that struck me was looking at her Instagram, and there she is in her prom dress. And she has these amazing muscles, just absolutely gorgeous shoulder muscles. She's just out there. There is just no shame around that, which definitely was not the case when I was a young woman. As a naturally muscular person myself, I always felt that I had to cover them up and make them smaller if I could. But if I couldn't, you know, I definitely wasn't flaunting them. And that is something that has changed. You know, other young women I talked to, including my friend's daughter, were like, no, muscles are cool. Like, you definitely want to show them off, especially if you're an athlete. Like, that's just not a thing anymore to be ashamed of. So on one hand, we have this like skinny talk epidemic. On the other hand, muscular young women and women in general are just totally a normal part of our culture now, which is an actual very real shift. And another hopeful thing to think about too with the younger people is there's just been an incredible explosion of women's sports, and we're seeing so much of that on TV and in popular culture that it's worth remembering that this is the first generation of women that have grown up watching women do sports on television in any capacity, or they can, you know, find them online or whatever. So that was something that was pointed out to me that I just was really struck by, that like the college basketball players of today are the first generation to watch college basketball on TV as little kids. That is game changing because it changes the way your brain works and thinks about what your body is even capable of. And that then translates into what happens in the future. So having this representation out there is important. Having all of these female scientists doing the work of asking these questions. I mean, there are so few amazing finds about female bodies that weren't made by female scientists that like the few men that are included in this book, I'm just like, yay, because there's just not that many men who have been interested in how female bodies work, despite, you know, the fact that you can answer really interesting scientific questions, you know, looking at a different body type than what had been previously researched. And the last thing I'll add is that, you know, the proof is in the pudding that having like a binary system is harmful for all of us. I learned that firsthand when I went to the Netherlands and I was talking to korfball players. Korfball is like a game that's similar to basketball. You have an 11 high foot basket. The players are able to travel all around the basket. And it's been popular in the Netherlands for 80, 90 years. And then it's now recently risen in popularity in Asia. And this is actually like a pretty big deal sport in a bunch of countries now. And it is slowly growing elsewhere as well. And the cool thing about it is that men and women play on the same team. Everybody just plays together. And it doesn't matter if you're intersex or you're trans or anything. Like, everyone just plays the game. And, you know, I ask them, oh, you know, do certain genders tend to do certain types of, like, do, you know, one of them throw the, you know, the baskets and the other one is more of on defense or anything like that? And they were like, no, it was just like whoever's good at the thing. Like, whoever's good at getting baskets is the person that, you know, tries to get the baskets. And they start doing this in the Netherlands at like age 4 or 5. They start, you know, korfball is a big deal. They play starting at a very young age. They go through, you know, college a little bit afterwards. They have some adult teams. And this is a national sport. That's why I like talking about youth sports too. It's like, what if we just had all the kids playing together? What if we had more games that were set up from the get-go to include everybody? What if our sporting culture and sports and athletics reflected how we want our society to be and to benefit all of us? Most people don't go and become, you know, players in the NFL or the NCAA, right? Like, what if we made sports culture work for the vast majority of people who love to move? That'd be healthy. And that'd also get rid of a lot of the cultural and social stuff issues that we have. And I think it would make for a more positive gender relations. And also, you don't have to worry about male and female sports and inclusive, and everybody gets to play. And that's fair. And that's what sports should be. It should be for us, not like coming down on us like some kind of idea from above.
0: I want to thank you so much, Star, for joining me.
1: Oh, thank you so much for having me. It's been a pleasure.
0: Science writer Star Vartan has been my guest in this hour. She is the author of The Stronger Sex, What Science Tells Us About the Power of the Female Body. You've been listening to Against the Grain. I'm Sasha Lilly. Thanks so much for listening, and please tune in again next time.

0: Welcome to 2026 Talks, where we're following our democracy in historic times.
1: Between his son's cryptocurrency scams, between him literally offering pay-for-play deals for the ballroom, this president is marching us through unprecedented corruption and milking the cow that is the U.S. government every single day.
0: Michigan Senator Elise Slotkin is sponsoring legislation to stop what Democrats like her are calling President Donald Trump's slush fund. Numerous congressional Republicans have signaled opposition to $1.8 billion for so-called anti-weaponization payments, which could go to allies of the president who claim they've been unfairly prosecuted. Democrats say they intend to force a vote on it under Senate rules, allowing them to put up any amendment to a reconciliation bill, including one now under debate to fund Trump's immigration agenda until 2029. The administration has refused to rule out payments to January 6th insurrectionists, which may violate the 14th Amendment. Vice President J.D. Vance says recently pardoned former election clerk Tina Peters could be compensated. The election denier was convicted of illegally allowing tampering with voting machines and sentenced to 8.5 years before Colorado Governor Jared Polis commuted her sentence. The Senate may soon take up the House version of the badly overdue farm bill. Some farmers say it has provisions favoring corporate ag over smaller operations, like overriding state laws encouraging farmers to raise healthier animals and ask for higher prices. Farm Action Executive Director Angela Huffman says the so-called Save Our Bacon provision favors international producers, like Chinese-owned Smithfield Farms, over independent farms.
2: Until Congress really deals with monopoly power, farmers are going to keep being told to get bigger or get out, take on more debt, accept worse prices, and consumers will pay the price for it.
0: Michigan lawmakers are considering a package of bills designed to strengthen voter protections ahead of the midterms. The Michigan Voting Rights Act includes safeguards against racial discrimination, increased language assistance, more disability accommodations, and new partisan election research and training. State Senator Darren Camilleri says since Michigan is a key battleground, lawmakers must be vigilant.
3: Our job as policymakers is to ensure that our elections are free, fair, and accessible to everyone, that undue advantages and disadvantages are prohibited, and that the outcome of our elections is decided by voters on an equal playing field.
0: The Centers for Medicare and Medicaid is finalizing new Medicaid work requirements, generally 80 hours a month of employment or half-time in school or job training. Critics argue almost all the folks in the program who can work already are, and say the red tape is designed to cut costs by pushing out people who qualify. Cynthia Cox with healthcare group KFF says this comes as last year's megabill caused ACA premiums to rise nearly 60%, with deductibles up to an average of more than $1,000 per person. And she says financial aid for the premiums of many middle-income families were eliminated.
4: How much they paid was capped at a certain percent of their income, but now they no longer have that cap anymore. So for some of those people, they could be seeing a $10,000 a year increase in their insurance costs.
0: I'm Edwin JVR for Pacifica Network and Public News Service. 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

0: Today on Against the Grain, are women as strong as men? According to science writer Star Vartan, in some cases, they're stronger. She argues that scientific research of the last 20 years shows that much of what we presume about sex differences, strength...
1: 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It is 3 o'clock. Coming up next, The Rick Smith Show.
2: It's time for The Rick Smith Show. Now, here is the voice of the working...

the economy's not doing great. People are struggling. I hear the bickering. I hear the whining. I hear the anger at the gas pump. Even at Costco. I'm hearing it. And this is like MAGA Central where I'm at. So the fact that the poll found that 71% of Pennsylvanians think that Trump's signature economic policy, you know, the tariffs, are actually hurting them. 71%. That's an 11-point increase since April. People kind of walking away. Now, the weird part, there's still 9% of Pennsylvania voters who think that, hey, tariffs are actually helping them. Trump's tariff policies are actually helping. 9%. 9%. That's not even the top 10, which I would have thought at least the top 10. Now, you go, but Rick, you're a guy who supports tariffs. Yeah, when used strategically, when part of an overall plan, when there's an idea of what you're doing. And I look at what's going on with Iran now, because you look at the news that's coming out. You know, he's buddies with Netanyahu. He's yelling at Netanyahu. He doesn't care. He could care less if the negotiations go well with Iran, or you know they're boring. I mean, it's amazing how this guy has vacillated from, you know, we've won to we're winning to, well, it's boring, I don't care. This is why, again, you kind of need people who know what they're doing. And what Trump has shown and proven time and time again is that the one thing he knows how to do well is to divide people. The one thing he knows how to do is play the media, because he plays the victim card so well. I mean, he really is, you know, the conservative movement's ideological birth child. Because it really is all about grievance and victimhood and how everyone is just abusing him and everyone's mean and nobody gives him credit. And nobody's ever seen how well he's done. So, yeah, I mean, you know where this is going. And the sad reality is while all of this stuff is going on, while all of this back and forth and what supposedly was his strength, his unpredictability, is now hurting millions of people across this country who can't or are struggling to put food on the table, keep gas in the tank. And oh, by the way, in international affairs, the rest of the globe, we're not making any friends. Because Iran's like, they don't have to make a deal. I know Trump thinks he's going to go and eviscerate 90 million people. Not going to happen. And this is one of those moments where, and I called this from the beginning, this is where the bully gets poked in the chest. And Trump has always been the bully and has gotten away with it. Time and time again, sigs his lawyers, his pit bull lawyers on people, sues. I find it interesting that he's dropping plans to get his MAGA gift card money, that anti-weaponization fund, the $1.8 billion that was supposed to be the punishment for Joe Biden, you know, upholding the law. Backing away from the Kennedy Center. It seems that the winning, which has turned into losing, not going well in the White House. So the question I have now is, how much worse do things get so that we don't go back to talking about the Epstein files? How much worse does he have to make things? Because people are struggling, man. So we're going to have to see a narrative change. I'm waiting to see how far he jumps the shark. But I want to hear your thoughts. Email me, rick@therickSmithShow.com. Right back. I'm Rick Smith, and this is Labor History in Two. On this day in labor history, we're going all the way back to the year 1786. That was the day when what labor historians widely consider America's first strike occurred in Philadelphia, Pennsylvania. A group of the city's journeyman printers gathered to discuss proposed decreases to their wages. They issued a statement explaining their collective response. Resolved

0: that we, the subscribers, will not engage to work for any printing establishment in this city or county under the sum of $6 per week. Their demand was for $1 a day for a 6-day work week. The printers went on to declare, resolved, that we will support such of our brethren as shall be thrown out of employment on account of their refusing to work for less than $6 per week. 26 printers signed the declaration. This strike occurred just 3 years after the end of the Revolutionary War. Several of the strikers had taken up arms against the British, including William Price Young, John Bushell, and Samuel LeConte. By joining together, the printers were able to stop the proposed wage cuts. It's important to note their pledge to support their brethren who might lose work because of the action. It was an early declaration of worker solidarity. Such solidarity has been an essential component in every successful strike in the United States for more than 2 centuries. The printers would go on to form the National Typographical Union in 1852. These printers played an important role in the early formation of unions and the struggle for workers' rights. The journeyman printers' actions were truly revolutionary and brought an important tactic, the strike, to the U.S. labor struggle. Labor History in 2 brought to you by the Illinois Labor History Society and the Rick Smith Show. For more information, go to laborhistoryin2.com, like us on Facebook, and follow us on the Twitters at Labor History in 2.
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2: So Brian sent me an email, and I get this email a lot. I'm not picking on only Brian. It's every moron who keeps sending me this kind of email. And look, keep them coming because I think it's important to vent, to get it out, and then have rational conversation around it. But he writes, give it a rest already. Unions are a thing of the past. The economy is completely different. GM, U.S. Steel, and other massive companies are relics of the past. Nobody needs some third party taking dues to speak for us anymore. If you don't like your job, just find a better one. Don't drag everyone into strikes. Unions only protect the lazy, drive up costs, and push politics most of us don't agree with. And you go, did you write that, or did you get that from like a right-wing anti-union source? Did AI do it? Because you got all the talking points in there. Very nice. But the reality is, if you want to build wealth as a working-class person, one of the best ways to doing that, and I can attest to it, is putting a union card in your wallet. Wages, hours, conditions, benefits. And here to share some thoughts on that, the email, and maybe a bit of sanity, I've asked my good friend David Madeline to come share some thoughts. He's a senior fellow at the Center for American Progress. He's also a senior advisor to the American Worker Project. They got a new piece out, Unions Build Wealth for All Americans, and maybe even Brian too. David, thanks for taking time for us.
3: Rick, thanks very much for having me.
2: So I'm sure you have heard this frame time and time again. The economy's different. We don't need things from the past. We're better than that now. You don't need someone to talk for you. I'm sure you've heard all of this, and all of it is kind of boring and really wrong.
3: Yeah, so that's why we actually try to look at evidence and say, well, what do unions do? What do they do in the past? What do they do today? And, you know, you alluded to this. We just did some research on how unions affect wealth for households. And our research shows that the typical union household compared to the typical non-union household has about 2 times as much wealth. And so that's about $250,000 more for the typical union household compared to the non-union household. And that's a big difference. You know, and this to me really highlights the combined effect of all the good things that unions do for workers. So people are probably familiar. Okay. You get some higher wages. You also get better benefits, health benefits, pension, vacation, et cetera. Yep. And then additional thing that's often sort of buried is the union workers tend to have a longer tenure. They stay on the job longer, which means they have the ability to continue working and earning, which really adds up over a lifetime. And we can get into some of the details, but the last thing I want to sort of mention about the sort of high level thing is the biggest gains typically for in wealth are for those who need it the most. People without a college degree see big gains. Black workers, Hispanic workers, Asian, all workers, like white workers, still get two times the wealth, but Black, Hispanic get even more than that. So big gains for everyone, and especially those who have, as I said, non-college folks who have been left behind by this economy.
2: No, look, my entire life has been a supporter of unions from the time I've been 8 years old. Because, growing up in a housing project on the west side of Cleveland, when I saw the neighbor get a union job at Ford, I saw their lives get better immediately. They had food at the end of the month. They had better clothing. Kids got secondhand bikes. They got a secondhand car. They eventually moved out of the neighborhood. And that message was very clear, even to an eight-year-old, union job, better life, because they made better wages. And that message has gotten muddled and lost because corporate America has done such a great job of saddling unions with every time a corporation moves overseas or shuts down a plant, it was the union's fault. The union didn't give enough, which I always found quite remarkable.
3: Yeah, well, unions in the private sector are down to 6% now, so it's really hard to blame unions for our current economic problems. Instead, we can sort of look to, workers need in the economy? Well, they need better wages, they need better benefits, et cetera. And that's, why I'm really excited about this new research, because it, as I said, sort of shows this cumulative effect of what unions do. And we can get into some of the other things that I didn't talk about. So the typical union household is more likely to own a home than the typical non-union household. They're also much less likely to be in debt. And I think the significant part of that is around because their union members are more likely to have health care coverage, so they don't have to go into debt as much if the unexpected or bad luck hits them. So they sort of protect you in many ways.
2: No.
3: I know, we got some personal experience there that you really want to talk about.
2: No, I mean, really. I mean, the fact of the matter is I've got, $7 million worth of health care bills from my wife's motorcycle accident that are sitting there that I've paid out of pocket about $1,100 for. That health insurance alone saved our family from bankruptcy, from poverty, from desperation, from the kind of stress that so many people that I've met along this journey have to go through. So just that one thing for me was worth the 2.5 hours a month that I've paid in union dues.
3: Yeah, you're sort of getting at wealth is a really good measure, I think, of sort of a family's economic well-being, because it sort of adds up all of the assets they have, the savings account, if they have a pension, those kind of things, subtracts from anything they owe. And it really shows, like, how much can you weather the storm? If bad things happen, can I ride this out a little bit? If I have a bad month, if I get an unexpected expense, can I pay it? Can I weather it? And maybe can I pay for my kids' education? Things like that. And so this really gives you a good, if you're going to look at just one measure of how a household's doing, and you should look at lots of measures, but if you're just looking at one, if their wealth level is probably about the most important thing you can look at. And so this, to me, highlights so many ways the union advantage, and it sums it up in a nice little concise package.
2: No, I remember the first day I walked onto a Teamster job, an old timer took me aside, put his arm around me and said, "Well, kid, we're going to make a Teamster out of you." And he said, "The first thing you do before you start spending all this money that you've now come into, you put 6 months in a tin can and a sock in a drawer somewhere and forget about it. Because you might need it," and he was pushing for a strike fund because you might have to walk across that threshold to protect the contract and the work that you have. But it was one of those things of having that elasticity in your budget to you don't go in debt. So that kind of messaging I remember from the past, so important that unions were able to push and union workers did. So the question then comes, how did we get to this point to where we've become so anti-union with so many? When so many people are struggling, it seems like guys like this would be, "Hey, how do I make sure I don't go broke?" And I know the polling shows right now union approval is at a high, but I don't know that the actual push to, "Hey, how do I get it?" is meeting that, or do you have a different thought?
3: Well, I think it's similar. Public support for unions is near record highs now. Most workers would say they'd like to join a union if they could, but the "if they could" part is the real problem. And some of that is, the workers on the ground, but a lot of them, there's organizing across the economy from the sort of manufacturing to the Starbucks workers to the Trader Joe's. There's lots of organizing going on. The real problem is our law makes it almost impossible for workers to want to form a union, to get a union and get to a collective bargaining agreement. So if they, you know, they get through all these hurdles, they get through the union busting and all the workers hang together and then they get a union. They're like, they end up like Starbucks and, you know, Trader Joe's, et cetera, where they're fighting for years and years to still even get the contract. And all of that leads to union density in the U.S. in the private sector at 6%, which we've had this conversation before, but is lower than before the National Labor Relations Act was passed, in theory, giving rights for workers to form unions and go through this process. But it's so broken, so wrecked that it does not work and, in fact, stifles the creativity and the organization and the power that workers want to express.
2: I want to go back to the email for a second because, you know, the argument in this email is the economy is completely different, David. There's no GM. There's no U.S. Steel. There are no big, massive companies. Those are relics of the past. But we've got big, massive companies today. I mean, you just named a couple of them. Amazon, if we could organize Amazon and make those living wage, good union jobs, that could help the economy. Starbucks, as you pointed out, Trader Joe's, all of these. I look at what just happened in Massachusetts with Uber. If you could make Uber and all of these gig jobs pay reasonable wages like they've done in the building trades, I think you would have a much different economy and maybe a different thought of what of the usefulness in this era of unions.
3: Yeah, you're preaching to the choir here, of course. I think unions can improve all kinds of jobs and would be sorely needed across the economy, not just in sort of the traditional hot, you know, traditional strong points of union success and the big three auto companies, et cetera, but all of the 70% plus of the economy now is service sector, and that is almost unorganized. You mentioned the sort of Amazons of and Trader Joe's of the world. We've got to have better, different laws enabled to, so workers can get the unions that they want and need and then get the results, which is, to me, there's sort of several layers of union results. There's the sort of empowerment you feel when you come together and that you are sort of more part of a democratic organization that can express yourself. But also when it comes down to it, you got a better financial situation. That was the point of our report. People need to feel that. They want to feel that. Too many people aren't. The economy is just not working for people right now. It's almost like a broken record. Those at the top doing better, those in the middle and the bottom getting squeezed. Costs keep going up. Unions are about the best solution to these challenges in my mind. They can address sort of everything we feel from the economy not working for us, but also our political system not working for us. You have so much more power when you're together and then can force the politicians to do the kinds of things they have been reluctant to do or even done the exact opposite of what they needed to do for decades.
2: I wanted to go there because, you know, one of the last line is, well, they push politics we don't want. And, you know, since the Reagan era, at least in my lifetime, I look at this push at dividing us. It's all about the individual. Hooray for me. The heck with you. Whoever dies with the most toys wins. Greed is good. That messaging of the 80s, it's kind of now part of our DNA almost. And the idea of doing something collectively, we've been trained like Pavlovian dogs to think socialism and to get all rabid. For me, I look at this and go, if you're not happy with three or four incomes needed to support a family, we could look back to a time where one income supported a family. And oh, by the way, union density back then was 35%, not 6%.
3: Well, yeah. So let's talk about unions and the role in politics. The kinds of policies they advocate for the most part, are focused on economic issues, improving standard minimum wage, enforcement of health and safety laws, and the like. In fact, there was this really interesting study a few years ago at Marty Gillen's did it, where he looked at the public support for a particular policy and then what advocacy groups supported it. And he found that unions were about the only advocacy group in the United States that supported policies that the public wanted. Every other advocacy group, and most of them are business advocacy groups, pushed for things that the public didn't want. They pushed for businesses pushing for weaker labor standards, et cetera. The other social advocacy groups pushing for policy positions that people didn't want, but unions were the one group that, or about the only group that they were, you know, they surveyed many, so I'm sure you could find one that also, but about the only group that was pushing for things the public wanted politicians to do. And in my view, is that is because unions are democratic organizations. They represent the interests of their members, imperfectly like many democratic institutions, but generally you got to get elected to lead the organization. You got to listen to your members. You got to do things that they want. And the things that they want are, you know, a good economic policy. Yep. And that's generally what unions push.
2: No, no, it's all about the kitchen table and the, what was the thing about, you know, two chickens in every pod, Chevy in every driveway. It's all about the kitchen table economics. To steal James Carville's line, you know, it's the economy, stupid. And it's always that. I mean, we're going through it right now. Even the red hats are losing their minds that gas prices are up, food prices are up, wages are stagnating and declining because of inflation. You know, people want to be able to have money in their pocket, put a roof over their kids' head and food on the table and not have to worry if they're going to go broke tomorrow if they get sick. I don't know how hard this is. Maybe we could run on that policy.
3: Well, it's hard because it's about who has power and who doesn't. I don't think most people agree with I think most people agree with everything you basically just said, that we need to make the politicians and the economy work for the rest of us. That requires a big shift in power. We know that there's plenty of people who are benefiting from the current situation. They are making rich and they don't like to change things. So yeah, it's not easy to change the power structure, but the solutions are relatively simple. Workers coming together, bargaining for better wages, pushing the politicians to do the right things. That is a, you know, longstanding tried and true method, and it still works in today's economy. And that's actually, you alluded to this, and I think it's really important. You mentioned the Massachusetts Uber and Lyft drivers. Just last week, I think you probably, you know, just last week, 70,000 Uber and Lyft drivers were successfully certified as a union, meaning they can start collectively bargaining. This is the biggest bargaining unit in 85 years, since 1941, since River Rouge Ford plant. That is, you know, showing that the new structures and new law, that's what they have in Massachusetts, workers still want, but if you give them the right structure, they are pushing and want, and now they can bargain for this new style economy. They can make those jobs good jobs, not like those auto plant jobs were good jobs before unions pushed them to. You know, we know some of the employment practices of the Chevrolet, historically before Ford, and then Ford monitoring, surveilling his workers, et cetera. Workers in a union can push to get better jobs and make most any kind of job decent work.
2: No, look, all those manufacturing jobs that we're pining to bring back. And look, I'm a big supporter of manufacturing jobs because I think you need to have an arsenal of democracy, absolutely. But the with it come the jobs, and if we can make those union jobs, they'll be those good jobs. But before they were union jobs, they were desperation, poverty, disposable, screw you kind of jobs where there were people waiting in fields for someone to die so they could walk in to feed their families. I don't want to go back to that economy, but I look at what we have and the new jobs that are being created, and I've been saying this for a long time, those Uber and Lyft and all these gig jobs, they could be good jobs. You just have to figure out how to, with our labor structure, allow them the ability to collectively bargain and do what the building trades have been doing for years. I got friends who are in the trades who work for 3, 4, 5 different contractors in the year, but yet their pay, their defined benefits are there, their pension, their health care, all that stuff are right there. And their working conditions are the same no matter who they work for. That, to me, sounds like a way forward.
3: And they even have training, too. That's like a key element. So you can be a top skilled person in your profession that they figured out a way to make sure that the employer puts into a package, multiple employers put in there and pay. So, yes, definitely. Everything that's old is new again. We have found ways, you know, the other model that even – you might even think the original sweatshop was sort of the garment manufacturing. And for a period, when unions were strong, there was a period when those were actually decent jobs.
2: Yeah. No, yeah, I know
3: we
2: people.
3: Can do it.
2: I know people who were in there. I had a friend who was a congressman from Illinois. Phil Hare worked in a suit factory. This is the exact same thing, he said. So the question then becomes, and this is the last line of question I've got for you. This, out of this report, and look, I read it, and my head got tired, agreeing. How do we get this out to people like Brian and folks who send me emails going, that's a thing of the past. How do we make people realize it's a thing of the now?
3: Well, you are always doing the good work here by spreading the message. We also, I think this is the kind of, my role is to do the study and provide the ammunition, because I also think there are so many people out there who already agree with the message. As we said, 70% support for unions, and this helps give them the ammunition they need to then go and have the debate and say, actually, let's look at the data and here's what it shows. We also push this with elected officials. So here's why you should really be supporting unions and making the law easier to form a union, because it makes this such a substantial difference in people's lives. So I think the need is to keep pushing the message. More people push the message harder and arm people with more information. I do think we are making some progress. We are nowhere near, making some progress with the message. Now we got to get the politicians to do.
2: Right. No, that's it. But sadly, I feel that it has to be after the next collapse, the next massive suffering moment in our country's history. And it's these things that are going to be lying around when the next crisis happens that people are going to gravitate towards. Because I just don't think we're smart enough or have the will to do the right thing in a moment that's not suffering. But I hope I'm wrong. I always hope I'm wrong. But we'll see.
3: Either way, I still want us to do it. Let's do the right thing at some point.
2: There you go. David Madeland, I appreciate the time, man. Always great talking with you.
3: Thanks, Rick. Good talking to you.
2: Want to hear your thoughts? Email me, rick@thericksmithshow.com. Do you think unions, good, bad, thing of the past, something you want, something you don't see a purpose for? I want to hear it. Give me the argument. Angry stuff to the top. Email me, rick@thericksmithshow.com. Right back. Stick around. I'm Rick Smith, and this is Labor History in 2. On this day in labor history, the year was 1952. That was the day 650,000 steel workers walked off the job in an industry-wide strike. The Supreme Court had just handed down a 6-3 ruling in the case of Youngstown Sheet and Tube versus Sawyer. The court decided that the president had no authority to seize private property on the grounds of national security without prior authorization from Congress. On April 8th, President Harry Truman had issued Executive Order 10-340, ordering Commerce Secretary Charles Sawyer to seize the nation's steel mills to ensure the continued production of steel, ostensibly for the war effort. Seizure of the mills came after months of wrangling over wage increases and work rules between mill owners, the United Steelworkers, and the Wage Stabilization Board. Steelworkers walked out just hours after the decision. The impact was felt immediately. Layoffs began at a number of steel-dependent industries. By the end of the month, most defense industries and auto plants nationwide were completely shut down. Consumer inventories of steel were almost totally depleted, and exports ceased entirely. The union's ultimate goal was a master contract and the union shop. They hoped to jumpstart negotiations by signing with smaller companies first and forestall invoking of Taft-Hartley. By July, the railroads began to suffer financial losses, as did California growers who lacked tin to can their crops. After 53 days, mill owners and the union agreed to terms that were less than the Wage Stabilization Board had recommended, far less than what the union had originally demanded, but much more than what the mill owners had been willing to concede. More importantly, after 15 years of struggle, the United Steelworkers had finally won the union shop.
4: From corporate polluters to political bosses, power elites try to create a myth of inevitability, trying to make workaday people feel helpless, too small to change the injustices of the system. Don't bother is their message. But the feisty residents of Boxtown, Tennessee, definitely did bother when they learned that a couple of profiteering fossil fuel giants were targeting them. Boxtown, a historic black neighborhood of Memphis settled by former slaves 160 years ago, was considered by Valero Energy and Plains All-American Pipeline to be politically powerless. So when these multi-billion dollar petro powers decided to ram a dirty and dangerous pipeline through the Memphis area, Boxtown was their chosen route. The rich Texas oil barons even sneeringly called the lower-income community the point of least resistance. Boy, did they get that wrong. Those, quote, small people of Boxtown resisted fiercely and smartly. Most flat-out refused to sell their family land at the thieving price offered by the oil slicks. They forged a unified grassroots coalition, Memphis Community Against the Pipeline, reached out to other neighborhoods, and educated locals about the terrible safety records of the two corporate plunderers. They also enlisted environmental groups to help beat back the strong-arm attempt by Valero and Plains All-American to seize the people's property through eminent domain. It's a long story with many ups and downs, but the inspiring essence of it is that local, quote, nobodies defeated the big money and raw racist arrogance of a powerhouse duo of absentee corporate elites that disrespected and misjudged them. This is Jim Hightower saying grassroots communities and coalitions are winning such gutsy fights against corporate exploiters all across America. Remember this, even the smallest dog can lift its leg on the tallest building.
1: Welcome back to the Rick Smith Show. Now, here is Rick Smith.
2: So, lots of email around Graham Plattner. And again, you know, look, I've said a million times, I don't care what people do within the confines of their four walls. I don't care what people do within their relationships between consenting adults. I've never cared. For me, it's always been about the hypocrisy. The second you start telling me that you're better than me and yet you're doing the same kind of things that I would do, or worse, that's the problem. But I look at this Plattner thing, and I've got some concerns and some interest, and that's why I've asked a friend of mine who I think probably has a much better take on this than I should have. And former two-time gubernatorial candidate in Maine, ran for vice president in 2004 on the Green Party ticket. A journalist over at the Bucks County Beacon and a dear friend actually wrote my book. Of our labor history tour. That's why I've asked my friend Pat LaMarche to come share some thoughts. Pat, good seeing you. Thanks for taking time.
5: Nice to see you, Rick. Thanks for having me.
2: So let's get to the issue. I'll tell you, I liked Graham Plattner's positions. I like the fact that I think his message is right on. I think finally someone in the working class is got some kind of messaging, yet an imperfect person without question. What do you think of this latest quote-unquote scandal?
5: Well, as a person who has run for office and offered, you know, all kinds of reasons why I should be elected, and every one of them was based on caring about the American people, caring about the people of Maine. At the time, I was living in Maine, and I really believe in 90% of the stuff that Graham Plattner's saying. He's concerned about the war. He's got a checkered past. I don't think anybody wants the world digging into ours, but, you know, you do make yourself a public figure. You got to expect it. But I think this is just a whole pile of mudslinging. I don't know a single woman who's surprised to find out that a straight white guy thinks he can have sex with anybody he wants to. No offense.
2: No, I meant no. No offense.
5: One
2: look,
5: of my favorite straight white guys I know, but I mean, there's nothing new about a guy sometimes being a crappy husband. And if my concern is Susan Collins, who I've known for decades, when she worked at Husson College, I worked at Husson College, now Husson University. I've known her forever, and she has systematically and cooperatively dismantled just about every right that a woman has in the United States of America, and she has got to go. And so Graham Plattner, when I wholeheartedly believe that he will support a woman's right to choose, just like the woman who made the bad choices of sexting with him, at least it's consensual. I mean, I'd be horrified to hear that he had assaulted someone. But that's not the allegation.
2: Right.
5: The allegation is he's a crappy husband. If crappy husbands were just, this is what I said on my Facebook post, which has gotten me in a ton of trouble. If being a crappy husband was a disqualifier, my father, who was a pediatrician and the head of of Eastern Maine Medical Center, which is one of the largest hospitals in Maine. He was a terrible husband. He was a philanderer. He did all kinds of stuff that was completely inappropriate in a marriage if you made vows, which they did. But if that had been a deal breaker, he would have saved far fewer children's lives. My father was a lifesaver. He was a genius. He was a scientist who cared about kids, little kids, and he saved their lives. So being a bad husband shouldn't be a disqualifier for your job.
2: No, I look to, you know, whenever I talk about this stuff, I think of John F. Kennedy, who was considered one of our better presidents, was a horrible, horrible spouse. The affairs were legendary, and you go, I don't care what these folks do in the confines of their four walls. I didn't care about Bill Clinton and his thing. That's their problem. I care about the policy. I don't care what he did under the desk. I care about what he did when he was writing on top of the desk. That's,
5: you know, the whole
2: about.
5: Bill Clinton thing really irritated me. I was much younger at the time because it removed Monica Lewinsky's agency. Monica Lewinsky, as a young woman, had a right to make a choice what she did with her body, too. Yeah. What they did was inappropriate, but it was two consenting adults. And so this is this whole patriarchy of, oh, you can't treat a woman that way. When you can treat a woman horribly, you can deny her access to health care when she's dying, which is what Susan Collins has voted for. She has placed an accused sex offender on the Supreme Court. And we are having a conversation about Graham Platner? Are you kidding me?
2: Well, it seems like, and again, you know, I look at the Monica Lewinsky thing. This isn't something that Monica Lewinsky put out there. This was something that, you know, someone she trusted put out there. Kind of this situation, as I understand it, or am I wrong here? It wasn't, you know, one of the women that he was having the conversations with. His wife actually went to the campaign, as I understand, and said, hey, this could be problematic. Maybe you need to, as a campaign, understand what's coming. But it wasn't any of the quote-unquote victims. It was someone from inside the house, so to speak. Yeah. Isn't that problematic?
5: Yeah, and I think, you know, I can't speak for that campaign, nor would I attempt to. But if at the time, which is what it seems to be from her public statements, she was feeling personally, you know, wounded, and she confided in someone and tried to bring full circle the information that she had at the time. It wasn't, you know, 5 years later when she and her husband had healed from the event. From my understanding, it was relatively fresh and relatively difficult for this woman. And for someone to betray her trust, shockingly so close to the primary election day, yeah. Right? So just to chill the out, I mean, he's still going to win this primary. There's not going to be a question about that, but possibly to chill the support that they have for him and wind them up for the election. You know, if I were going to be a political insider giving advice to somebody, what were you doing? You're releasing it now. You know, this is October information if you're trying to hurt the guy.
2: Yeah, yeah. No,
5: we've got a man turning the White House into a, you know, into
2: a wrestling ring.
5: The clown's house. You know, there's a bouncy house coming next. And this is going to be such old news by November. It's just sheer, it's nothing but hurtful to a family that, if you believe reports which aren't any of our business, they're trying to heal from this.
2: But
5: you know, people who forgive each other are what we should all be. We should be loving and forgiving of each other. And if that's what's happening right now in the Platner relationship, God love them.
2: Yeah.
5: God love them for loving each other and forgiving each other. Because we all need that kind of grace.
2: I don't disagree. But again, every time one of these situations comes up, I then go back to my default, which is, can't we get past this kind of stuff? This doesn't help my life. It doesn't hurt my life. It does nothing but add to gossip and keep decent people away. I think of Gary Hart. You know, had Gary Hart not had the whatever that was, he could have been president and we could be a different country with different policies. But because of how fixated we are on other people's personal habits in their bedroom and in their relationships. And again, not being hypocritical about it. We end up getting really some of the worst people.
5: Well, I do think we have the worst people. And what's really heartbreaking right now is there are some come to Jesus moments going on right now with people like Massey, people who are saying, wow, I really need to be telling the truth. But he didn't discover right from wrong when he got, you know, lambasted by Donald Trump. He always knew right from wrong. He just buried his right from wrong meter so that he could possibly win his primary. And that's a character flaw you can't overlook. That's a character flaw that's, I remember I'm going to go back to Clinton because it's so similar. When the Clinton scandal happened with Monica Lewinsky, I had middle school age children. And one of my sisters was in an absolute tear over the whole thing. And she was so upset and she kept talking about it. And I said, you know, I just had to have a conversation with my kids about blowjobs a little bit earlier than I intended to, a little sooner than I intended to. That wasn't Bill Clinton's fault. That was you people who won't stop talking about this. That was putting that term on the front page of the New York Times. This is adult behavior that adults should be able to participate in without my knowledge, just as I should be able to have my own sex life without other people's knowledge. And because of this salacious information, we right now have a man who has been adjudicated as a rapist, and he's in the White House, and we are having a conversation about consensual sex, and or not even sex, consensual sexting. I'm flabbergasted.
2: It's sadly where we are. I mean, and that's that's what gets me. I mean, I don't know the man. I've never met him. I have some problems with the tattoo. I have some problems with some of the things that have been said in the past. But I also understand that we grow, we learn, and we become different people maybe a little bit. We learn from our mistakes. And nobody's perfect. But I'll be honest, you know, if I got two choices, Susan Collins is not going to be my choice.
5: Right. About 2 days after he announced, I went to a person's house where he spoke. So it was maybe two days after his announcement that he was running for U.S. Senate, maybe 3 days, but it was immediate. And there were about 25 of us that went to this woman's house in Ellsworth, Maine, and he chatted with us. And one of the men in the audience, another white guy, just because, first of all, there are a lot of them in Maine, but another white guy said, you know, what's up with white guys? I'm a little worried, and this is a paraphrase, of course, I'm a little worried about the way people on our side of the gender role, the race role, all that role, are just so angry and having problems right now. What are we going to do to move to a place where we can be kinder and gentler and more respectful of each other? This is one white guy talking to another white guy who's decided to run for U.S. Senate. And Graham Plattner said, and this is just so important to me, and I everything I hear about him since, this is what rings in my head. He said, you know, I was a troubled younger guy. Now, nothing was out about him yet. No one knew about his tattoo. According to him, he didn't even know his tattoo was anything other than some sort of awful thing you get after your country's asked you to kill people. He said, what happens now is that we have such easy access to radicalize young white guys like I was. I was a young guy who decided to join the military. I didn't know what to do with my, and I'm totally paraphrasing, I didn't know what to do with myself. And I'm just grateful I wasn't in an echo chamber that would have created a more venomous and disrespectful attitude towards other people. And I really love that he said that, and it was so clear and honest. And I don't think that there's anything about this guy I've seen, even seeing him in person in a very small intimate setting, that says anything but he wants to be honest. And I hope I'm right, but I know one thing, Susan Collins pearl clutching is not honest.
2: Yeah.
5: There is nothing honest about this troubles me, let me go make sure it happens, instead of this troubles me, I'm going to prevent it from happening. You know, I've got a 4-year-old driving my pickup truck. That troubles me. I think I'll give him the keys. This is what she keeps doing. And it's just, it's causing irreparable harm to our country. She's voting for resolutions to allow a president to murder 140 school children. that this is the sort of behavior Susan Collins approves of? And I realized in the last vote, she voted no because her Republican Party gave her the right to, told her, it's okay, we don't need you right now. I'm sure it's insider baseball that makes her somewhat appear to be moderate. And as I said, I know Susan Collins well. I've known her for decades, but she has got to go.
2: Yeah. Now, what did you think of her comment that, you know, Plattner chose to go off to war, it's his decision. Because I got to tell you, I see that as you know, being kind of dismissive, and I've seen a lot of right-wing commentary supporting her position. It's only for me now the next step of going, well, you chose to go do it. You know, what happened to you is your fault, and we shouldn't have to pay for any of it. Or do you not see that path that I'm looking at?
5: I want to, if we're owning decisions, she chose to put Brett Kavanaugh on the Supreme Court. She chose to support Donald Trump and his dastardly and lethal and deadly. She chose the right to vote for the big, horrible bill. She chose to purposefully injure if people are owning their choices, it's time for her to have some accountability on her choices. And Susan Collins be accountable means Susan Collins becomes a private citizen, a private billionaire. She'll still be fine. Don't worry about her, folks. She's going to make it okay. But a young person deciding to defend their country, that's all of a sudden, that's something we're going to count against people. Please, for the love of God, you can't like beat the patriotic drum one minute and then say, well, he chose to be in the military. What was wrong with him? Oh my God. How many sides of your face can you talk out of?
2: So let me ask you, as someone who's run campaigns before, does he recover from this? I mean, as you pointed out, October is a long way down the road where this probably would have been much more hard to overcome. Is this something that that he overcomes? Is there a possibility that because, look, I want her out just as bad as anyone. Is this something that in your experience, people that you know in Maine, your 4,000 Mainers, is this something that maybe they're going to throw
5: the bum out? The Maine women I've spoken to, and it's really women that he needs to reach on this. But the Maine women I've spoken to, and some of them have dismissed themselves as being old, and that's why we feel this way, and I'm certainly no spring chicken, that, you know, we've been around. I'll tell you one thing. Finding out that a guy was crap behind his wife's back. I wish that surprised me about any guy. But it doesn't. It doesn't surprise me at all. I think that very clearly, and he needs to make the point, and I think he's got he's a communications master. He's a genius at communications. I think Elizabeth Warren being behind him is enormously powerful. But I think that the women I know that Susan Collins is a danger to women across the country, right? Susan Collins is a danger. Yeah. She is a danger to little girls in other people's countries. Susan Collins is a danger to people right now who can't come home because they were exposed to Ebola, because she's allowed a man to destroy our health organizations. She is a danger to the United States of America and the globe. And that sounds like hyperbole, but it is not.
2: No, votes matter.
5: And as long as Plattner can keep beating that drum, there is no reason this has to stop him.
2: Did his wife coming out with the video help or hurt, do you think?
5: I just admire her. I mean, she's in a really bad place, and she clearly knows what she wants the rest of the world to know, which is her husband's the right guy for the job. You know, I'll tell you right now, if you had a sick kid and you asked me who you should take him to, my dad, who was a rotten husband, or some other doctor, I just told you my dad every single time. He was a genius and he loved little kids. Did that make him a better husband? Obviously not. But this guy, if he can do what he promises to do for the people of Maine and the United States, he's going to be an asset.
2: There you go. Pat, as always, great seeing you. I appreciate the input and the thoughts. I look forward to talking to you again real soon.
5: Thanks, Rick.
2: Our good friend Pat LaMarche. I want to hear your thoughts. Where are you on this issue? Does it matter? Would it matter for your vote? In your neck of the woods? I want to hear it. Rick at TheRickSmithShow.com. Quick break. Right back. I'm Rick Smith, and this is Labor History in Two. On this day in labor history,
0: The year was 1916. That was the day that John Greena, an Italian immigrant miner, walked out of the St. James Mine in Aurora, Minnesota. The mine was part of the Mesabi Iron Range, the richest deposit of iron ore in the United States. The Mesabi Range takes its name from an Ojibwe word meaning Great Mountain. John Greena was frustrated with the long hours and low pay in the mines. Soon, 8,000 miners joined him on strike. The strike was led by the industrial workers of the world. The workers demanded an end to the contract labor system. Under this system, they were paid for the amount of iron ore they mined instead of a daily wage. This meant that those assigned to easier-to-work mines earned more. To get a good assignment, you often had to bribe the manager with gifts. The workers went on strike to end this system and to fight for the 8-hour day. But the mine owners were determined not to give in. They brought in hundreds of armed guards to oppose the strikers. One miner was killed in a fight at the Oliver Mining Company. At the funeral, mourners marched under a banner that read, "Murdered by Oliver Gunman." Organizers for the IWW union were jailed. Without the leadership, by September, the strike had ended. Although the strike failed to reach a formal settlement, most of the mines did institute pay raises and the 8-hour day. From

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0: You know, I've said for years, I don't really care what people do in the confines of their four walls. In fact, I've got 21 years of saying I don't care what you do in your four walls with consenting adults. I don't care what you do with your own body. I don't care who you love, who you like, who you dislike. I don't care about any of that, especially for the people that we put into positions of power. The last thing I care about is their morality to themselves and to their families. I care about the policies they're going to move. Because understand, and I've said this for years, I got 21 years of this being my position. How are you going to make my life better? How are you going to make my coworkers' lives better? How are you going to make my community better? How are you going to do the things that I need you to do? Because understand, I've said this again, 21 years of saying this, politicians are tools. These people are not saviors. They're not gods. They're not to be put on pedestals. They are tools to get what we need done. I don't care about the morality of the hammer in my toolbox or the saw or any of that. I care that it functions the way I need it to. And I think it's one of the reasons, purely personal. I've had over the years numerous people come to me and go, Rick, you should run for this, or you should run for Congress, or you should run. And I'm like, I want to desperately. I would love nothing more than to run for political office and fight the good fight and, you know, try and make people's lives better. But my wife doesn't want to be in that fishbowl. And I look at Graham Plattner's wife having to come out and do that video. I can't imagine having to put my wife in a situation like that. Even before the accident, I would have never done it. I can't imagine what life in that fishbowl is like. And it's the reason that I've never run for political office. Now, sitting in this chair, I get a lot of people, you know, trying to say a lot of things. And I have the thickest skin of anyone. I don't care about what you think I've done or I've done in the past. I've made peace with myself. I'm happy with myself. And I don't have to justify that to anybody. And I think that's the right approach. Now, my wife, on the other hand, she cares about what everyone thinks. The best person I've ever known, with the highest sensibilities and caring of others and all of that. In fact, so much so that she puts others ahead of herself, even in the moment that we're in. So while I don't really care what people say about me, and I get a lot of angry, ugly, hateful kind of stuff, and I'm okay with that, good. You need the discourse. I don't want to be in that fishbowl. And as my wife had said the first time, she goes, I know you were not an angel as a young man. I know you are not the man you are sitting here today. I know you probably did some things you're not proud of. I know you probably said some things you weren't proud of. I know you weren't the man that you are now. Very true. I was a horrible juvenile delinquent. I was a terrible kid. Terrible. Not proud of a lot of stuff. And some of it I'll take to my kids want to know. I said, I'm taking that to my grave with me. But now I'm not that person anymore. And I look at Graham Plattner, and I can give him some bit of leeway. Not thrilled with the tattoo. Don't know how you don't know it, but I've talked to some people who they don't know what it was either until someone pointed it out. Is it possible he didn't know? I'm guessing it probably could be. But something he did years ago, a lot of the things he said online where we are the absolute worst versions of ourselves, I'll bet I could go back through my Twitter account and over time, out of moments of frustration where I was the worst version of myself and tweeted something that I'm not really willing to stand by and die today over. But at the moment, I kind of meant it. Or I just meant to be a horrible person in the moment. I think we give those folks a little leeway. And for me, you know, the reality in this is, if we don't, we're going to keep ending up with terrible politicians. Do I want a guy who's an absolute straight arrow, but votes horribly? No. Do I want the person who tells me how religious they are, and yet we find out behind closed doors doing all the same horrible things that they're pointing their fingers at others doing? No. I want people who are going to stand up and say, I'm who I am. You don't have to like me, but these are the policies I want to move. This is how I'm going to make your life better. This is how I'm going to get health care for children, put food on kids' plates, take care of veterans, pave the pothole in front of my driveway. I want people who are going to actually do the job. I want good tools. I want sharp tools. I would rather spend time asking, you know, how are you qualified to be able to do this stuff? Do you know the rules of legislation? That to me is a much better conversation than I care about who you were texting with and the content, especially in a situation like this where it seems like it was maliciously done just out of sour grapes. There's no victim here came forward and said, look what he did to me. No. So for me, this moment, I'm personally going to give Graham Plattner a pass on this instant, because I do think we learn, we grow, and we can move forward. Now, for those who are going, you're being hypocritical. Nope. I have never taken a position where any politician who's gotten involved in one of these sex scandals has been the problem. My problem with them has always been, have you been a hypocrite about it? And a lot of my conservative friends, you know, the hyper-religiosity crowd, they're the hypocrites in this. When they're pointing their finger saying, I'm better than you, and well, not so much. But I want to hear your thoughts. Am I wrong? Should we judge people on their moral character? I want to hear it. Rick at TheRickSmithShow.com. And then with that, you know, what are your thoughts on JFK? Was he a good president? Miss any of the program? Podcast. And as always, thanks so much for being here. We'll see you back here next time.
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0: guess the most outspoken person I ever met. Did a lot of time for it, too. 37 times in jail. The guy that took me off the freight trains when I got back from Korea. And you, many of you heard me speak about him before, and I'm never tired of it. Yeah, I was just cruising the country drunk most of the time, really angry at what I'd seen and done. I didn't know if I could live in the country anymore. There was a house down in Salt Lake. I was on the Western Pacific freight trains coming south out of Ogden, Utah. I heard there was a house outside the Roper Yards in Salt Lake with a lantern on it. And inside that there was, it was warm. It was real cold. It was early spring. And there was a food and a clothing barrel so you could change your duds. And I found it. It was called the Joe Hill House of Hospitality, one of the Catholic worker houses. Dorothy Day's people, you know, and Peter Buren. But mainly I found old Ammon Hennessy in his late 60s. Ammon Hennessy had come out there to start the Joe Hill House. Ammon Hennessy was a Catholic anarchist, pacifist, draft dodger in two world wars, tax refuser, vegetarian, wise guy, one-man revolution in America.
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2: And she saw boxes of votes come in, so she went over to check it. 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

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From Pacifica Radio in Los Angeles, this is The Bradcast, as heard on KPFK 90.7 FM in LA and on dozens of other fine affiliate stations over both the public airwaves and the internet around the country and the world, blanketing planet Earth. I'm Brad Friedman, your friendly investigative blogger, journalist, troublemaker, muckraker, all-around swell fellow, says me from bradblog.com. Thank you very much for joining us once again today. Glad to be with you. It was midterm primary election day on Tuesday in six, count them, six states, including Iowa, where, by the way, Democrats, in what has become in recent years a very red state, Democrats are hoping for a shot this year at flipping both the governor's mansion and a U.S. Senate seat from red to blue this

0: vindicated by the term-limited, two-term Democratic governor, Gavin Newsom, who is expected to run for president in 2028. But on Tuesday's ballot in California, there were 24 Democrats, 12 Republicans, one Libertarian, one Peace and Freedom candidate, and 23 no party or decline to state candidates, all on the same ballot, running for the same job, at least for the top two slots to run for that job this November. We could see some surprises in the results of the gubernatorial primary, which is being run, as I note, as an all-party top two primary in the otherwise very blue state, where all of those folks are running in the same contest and where it is not particularly clear even on election day who the Democratic front runner actually is. Former Democratic congressman and state attorney general Javier Becerra is believed to be in front, with Republican former Fox News host Steve Hilton and Democratic activist billionaire Tom Steyer vying for the second slot this November. But who really knows? Well, maybe you do if you're listening to this show the following day, but we don't. What we do know is that Donald Trump wants Republicans to vote for Steve Hilton. As former Republican prosecutor turned Democratic editor-in-chief of Midas News, Ron Filipkowski notes today, reposting one of dozens of social media posts from Donald Trump today, Filipkowski says Trump makes the same corrupt authoritarian pitch to California voters that he made to Hungarians. I will send lots of U.S. taxpayer dollars to you if you vote for my guy. It didn't work so well in Hungary. We'll see how it works here. But his comments, Filipkowski's comments, were added to a screenshot of one of Trump's posts this morning on his failing social media site, reading, quote, California, vote today for Steve Hilton for governor. He will work with me and the federal government. The money will flow because I have confidence in him, but not any of the others. And we will make California great again. Steve Hilton will never let you down. Vote now, says Donald Trump.
1: So he's implying that if you don't vote for him, he threatens that he won't send any taxpayer dollars, which that has been a problem with getting delayed FEMA disaster requests for California approved.
0: Elect the Fox News guy, and I will make sure that California gets money.
1: Gets taken care of.
0: Right. Specifically, by the way, that would be money that California taxpayers are gracious enough to give to the federal government in order to allow Trump to corruptly misuse it by, for example, promising to send money to California only if voters here vote the way that he wants us to. Of course, California is the fourth largest economy in the world and pays far more in taxes to the federal government than we receive back in return, unlike almost all of the so-called red states in the country who take more than they give. So you're welcome, much of the rest of the country. And we will see if Trump's act of strongmanism on Tuesday morning Wednesday morning, if it actually turns out to have helped or hurt his favored Fox News host in the state's gubernatorial race. There could be other surprises as well in the mayoral contest here in Los Angeles. And, of course, for those listening to today's show tomorrow, well, you may be ahead of us on that one as well. Either way, we will have a full roundup of notable and otherwise available election results in all six states on our next thrilling broadcast. Next up, by the way, next week on June 9, so you can start voting now, it's election day in four states next Tuesday: Nevada, North Dakota, South Carolina, and Maine, where there is a very interesting contest among Democrats to try and finally unseat Republican U.S. Senator Susan Collins, considered to be one of the best flip opportunities for Democrats in the Senate this year. I will not put my thumb on the Democratic primary out there, where a controversial, to say the least, Democratic first-time political candidate and oyster farmer Graham Plattner is currently expected to

0: to win the nomination, the Democratic nomination, to take on Collins this November. But we will see how that goes next week.
1: Yeah, we'll see how the Maine voters decide how they want to go.
0: But it is election season around here, which is fine by me, as voting and elections for now, as flawed as they may be in these United States, remain the only way for now to change the course toward authoritarianism that we are being led down by Donald Trump and the Republican Party, which is still kowtowing to him, even as they are finally beginning to see the flaw in that strategy, with Trump's approval ratings plummeting amid, as we discussed in detail on yesterday's program, one failure after another by the president, by the White House, and amid a rapidly deteriorating presidency overall. Whether the mainstream corporate media is being as clear with you as they should about that right now. So prepare your voting strategy for this year as early as you can, so you can also be free to help others to get to the polls this year, come hell or high water. And frankly, we are likely wading into both over the next several months. Speaking of hell and high water, Desi Doyen will be joining us later this hour for our Green News Report after after a week off last week. Again, another slow news week last week. So we will be lucky if we can even fill in all 6 minutes in that report later this hour. But speaking of elections and hell and high water and even California, Tina Peters. Yes, the former Mesa County, Colorado county clerk who broke into her own secure voting system room in the middle of the night after the 2020 election, along with an accomplice for whom she had created a fake ID, disabled the security cameras in the room, which, you know, is the sort of thing you're doing if you're not doing anything wrong, right? You disable the security cameras, and then allowed that accomplice, a computer guy, a hacker guy, to disassemble voting machines, essentially, and tabulators made by the Dominion Voting System Company, and copy all of the system's proprietary and very sensitive software. And then she released that software over the internet to her other MAGA friends, who were busy either pretending or being fooled that the 2020 election was somehow stolen that year from Donald Trump by Joe Biden or by the Dominion Voting System Company or by China or by Italy or by Venezuela's Hugo Chavez, who had actually died years earlier or something. So remember Tina Peters? Nice lady. Here she was when law enforcement officials tried to arrest her as part of a case against a fellow employee who also participated in this scam. And during a court hearing for that employee, Tina Peters, in direct violation of the judge's orders, actually videotaped the hearing with her iPad that the law enforcement officials were trying to get as part of evidence in that case. Here's the lovely Tina Peters during that episode.
2: Let go of me! Let go of me! Let go of me! Oh, no. Let go of me! It hurts! Let go of me! Give me my tea!
3: You understand?
2: Stop it!
4: Sorry.
2: No, let go of me. Yes, you are, Caleb. Give me my key to my car. Give me my key to my car. Give me my key to my car. Give it to me. Give me my key. Take my purse.
0: Well, all I can tell you is it must be nice to be a 70-year-old white woman when the police show up.
1: No kidding.
0: And you can treat them like that. You think how many other people would have gotten treated like that weren't white? Anyway, lovely woman. More importantly, she was the chief election official in Mesa County, Colorado, doing all of this stuff. She was eventually barred from touching voting systems or having anything to do with Mesa County elections by Colorado's Democratic Secretary of State, Jenna Griswold. Peters then confusing her celebrity among the MAGA election denier crowd with actual popularity among voters, decided to run for the Secretary of State's office in 2022, and she lost so bigly she did not even make it out of the Colorado Republican Party primary in her effort to challenge Griswold, who would go on that year in 22 to win a second term to office. But eventually, the law caught up to Tina Peters. She was tried and convicted for multiple state crimes related to breaching Mesa County's election equipment in early 2021 and then lying to law enforcement officials about it all. She was found guilty in August of 2024 of 7 charges, of 4 felony charges and 3 misdemeanors, specifically 3 counts of attempting to influence a public servant, 1 count of conspiracy to commit criminal impersonation, 1 count of first-degree official misconduct, 1 count of violation of duty, and 1 count of failure to comply with Secretary of State regulations. All pretty serious stuff, all related to unauthorized access to election machines and deception of county and state officials, which, if you're a longtime listener to the Brad blog, you may recall this whole event caused quite a bit of panic before the Republican Party's failed attempted recall election of Democratic California Governor Gavin Newsom back in 2021, as voting system experts were incredibly alarmed about the fact that Peters had broken into that software, made copies of it, and released that software into the wild just before the election out here in California, where we use the exact same voting systems in several counties that Peters had breached and then distributed the software for. Now, Newsom would go on, nonetheless, to easily win that recall, nonetheless, and Peters, who never uncovered any sort of fraud whatsoever in those machines that she breached, as she and Donald Trump have since pretended, well, she ended up being sentenced to 9 years in prison for her crimes after the judge determined that at her sentencing that she had shown no remorse whatsoever for any of the 7 serious crimes, 4 felonies, and 3 misdemeanors on which she was found guilty by a jury. In the ensuing years, while the disgraced 70-year-old Peters eventually went to prison beginning in August of 2024, Donald Trump has pretended that, you know, she has exposed some sort of fraud by Democrats, and that's why they had to lock her up. That's why they had to throw her in jail. I guess she discovered this fraud by Democrats on her own machines that she oversaw herself in Mesa County, and that because of that, she should be freed from jail. But unlike all of the other criminals and liars that Donald Trump was able to free from jail with a pardon, Tina Peters was charged under state law in Colorado, where his pardons have no effect. Though that didn't keep him from trying, he actually issued a pardon for Tina Peters anyway, ridiculously. But Trump would go on to threaten the state of Colorado itself if its Democratic Governor Jared Polis did not release her from prison, going so far as to block federal money from going to the state, as he corruptly does, and even threatening to shut down the national jewel known as the National Center for Atmospheric Research, or NCAR, which is based in Colorado. And he is still working toward that goal of shutting down NCAR because it would both punish Colorado and help him on his, you know, his pretending that climate change is not real. But apparently he's doing all of that stuff having no clue what Tina Peters actually did. Here was Trump on Peters back in February of this year explaining her crimes.
4: She was in charge of a voting area, and she saw boxes of votes come in. So she went over to check it, and they put her in jail for voter manipulation, and she's still in jail. And they better let her out fast. And they're suffering a big price, Colorado. They have this woman in jail who's 71 years old and probably has cancer. She's sick. And they put her in because she challenged somebody that was dumping ballots into a box, okay? And they didn't put them in jail.
0: So that's just completely untrue. That's completely fantastical. It has no relation to reality in any way, shape, or form. And that's Donald Trump talking about someone who he issued a pardon for, and he has no clue what she actually did. Totally false in every imaginable sense. As the great Kyle Clark of News 9 in Denver explained in response to Trump's comments at the time.
5: What President Trump said there is almost entirely, like word for word, false. Have no idea where he is getting this story about Tina Peters challenging someone dumping ballots into a box. We have covered Peters for 5 years and have never heard anyone claim that. What Peters did is well established. Even her own legal team admits it. They just say that it was justified. Peters snuck a hacker around security protocols using another person's ID so that hacker could make a copy of election systems. She's not in jail for voter manipulation, like President Trump said, whatever that means. She's in jail on 4 felonies and 3 misdemeanors for her role in that election systems breach, which did not impact any actual votes. Trump also claims that Peters probably has cancer. She had cancer years ago. Recently, she had a cough, which her lawyer says has improved. All of this to say, it is not clear if President Trump knows what Tina Peters did to land in prison, leading to his campaign of retaliation against Colorado, where he's withheld disaster funding, tried to freeze federal spending here, vetoed a clean drinking water project, relocated a military command, and is closing a major science lab.
0: And in the meantime, and by the way, there was a woman in Arizona around the same age as Tina Peters, also a white woman, who made some similar-ish claims to the ones that Donald Trump is making. That woman never went to jail. Maybe that's how he confused, I guess, all white women look the same to him.
1: Look, it's a wasted journey trying to understand what Trump is talking about.
0: In the meantime, as Tina Peters has been serving her 9 years in jail, a state appeals court ruled that, in fact, Peters should be resentenced for a number of her crimes because the court believed that the lower court judge impermissibly gave her a longer sentence than warranted because she continued to express her evidence-free claims that the 2020 election had been stolen from Donald Trump, which is not a crime to believe that and to say that.
1: Yeah, but showing no remorse, that was why the judge did that.
0: That's what the judge says, but the appellate court looked at it and they said, well, looks to me like the judge held it against her that she had these beliefs. So she needs to be resentenced. The convictions were not thrown out, just she had to remain in jail and the judge needed to review the sentencing. The charges would stand, but sentencing would be reconsidered. But before that could even happen, and with all of the pressure that Governor Polis was facing from Donald Trump, who knew nothing about this case, just a few weeks ago, the otherwise termed out Democratic Colorado Governor Jared Polis stunned fellow Democrats, including Secretary of State Jenna Griswold, by issuing an order of clemency to Tina Peters after she had served only about a year and a half of her 9-year sentence, during which, by the way, she got into a number of physical fights with other inmates. As I said, lovely woman. And while her convictions would stand, her sentence would be reduced after the clemency by Polis by half to 4 years and 4 months, and she would be freed from prison on parole on June 1, Polis could not even wait for the court to do the resentencing for some reason. In his clemency order, he acknowledged the seriousness of Peters' crimes. Polis wrote that Peters was, quote, convicted of serious crimes and deserved to spend time in prison. But he also argued that she was sentenced for an unusually long time for a first first-time nonviolent offender. He claimed her application for clemency showed responsibility and commitment to obey the law from here on out, saying that it, quote, demonstrates taking responsibility for your crimes and a commitment to follow the law going forward. Her own statement, quoted by Polis, said, quote, I made mistakes 4 years ago. I misled the Secretary of State when allowing a person to gain access to county voting equipment. That was wrong. Going forward, I will make sure that my actions always follow the law and I will avoid the mistakes of the past. Now, Democratic state officials were infuriated about all of this, infuriated by what the Democratic governor actually did. And that would include Colorado's Democratic U.S. Senator Michael Bennett, who is now currently the Democratic front runner to replace the termed out Polis in this November's gubernatorial election in the state. So infuriated was Bennett by all of this that when asked if he would consider naming Jared Polis to fill the U.S. Senate seat that he will be vacating if he goes on to win the governor's race this year, Bennett, a fellow Democrat, said absolutely not. He would not even consider Polis at this time for the job because freeing Tina Peters, he said, was disqualifying, which is pretty remarkable considering he's talking about the sitting Democratic governor. The state Democratic Party would go on to hold a vote to censure Jared Polis for giving clemency to Tina Peters, barring the sitting Democratic governor from speaking at Democratic Party meetings or Democratic events. In advance of Peters' release this week on Monday, Senator Bennett issued a statement reading as follows, quote, Tina Peters remains a convicted felon who knowingly violated Colorado law and compromised election security. A Colorado jury found her guilty of four felonies for breaching secure election systems. Tina Peters' release does not change the facts of her case, nor does it change our obligation to defend our democracy at a time when President Trump continues to attack vote-by-mail, Colorado votes almost entirely by mail, to undermine confidence in our elections and pressure public officials to bend to his political agenda. We must be even more vigilant in protecting the rule of law and the integrity of our electoral system. About 2 weeks ago, Vice President J.D. Vance was being asked about Donald Trump's pretend settlement agreement. But it was a very real $1.8 billion slush fund that he was attempting to create at the time to pay off criminals who he claimed to be, you know, purported victims of Joe Biden's so-called weaponization of the Justice Department, you know, like the actual weaponization of the Justice Department that we are seeing by Donald Trump's department. Well, Vance, like a good little corrupt puppy, defended that slush fund that will now apparently go away, at least according to Donald Trump's defense attorney and now acting attorney general, Todd Blanche. That slush fund is no more.
1: So they say.
0: But like a good little puppy, as I said, Vance went on to cite, yes, Tina Peters as being one of those poor victims who needed to be made whole, who needed to be compensated for all of the terrible punishment that she had received under the hands of Joe Biden. Even though, by the way, Tina Peters was convicted under Colorado state law, and neither Biden nor his Department of Justice had anything at all to do with it. In any event, here was Vance responding as far as why this slush fund is really important.
6: Tina Peters is this woman who is about to get out of prison, thanks in large part to the president's good work in Colorado. This is a woman who, at worst, if you believe everything that the prosecutors said about her, committed misdemeanor trespassing, and somebody threw the book at her, this innocent grandmother was going to spend 10 years in prison, completely disproportionate to any misdemeanor trespassing that I've ever seen. Was that fair? No. Is it reasonable for her to get some compensation for the fact that she was treated unfairly? I think the answer is yes.
0: Of course you do, because you have no clue what she actually did. If you believe everything that the prosecutor said, all she did, according to the vice president of the United States, was commit 3 misdemeanor trespassing charges and got 9 years in prison for it. No, that is not what she did. Actually, she was charged on 3 misdemeanors and 4 felony charges, which I guess Vance just decided did not exist. The way his administration has decided that climate change does not exist if you just wish things away hard enough? Man, the felonies related to giving administrative level access to voting equipment to an outsider, to a hacker, lying to state officials and law enforcement about it, running from arrest for weeks, and costing the state at least $1 million just to replace those voting systems that were under her care that she was elected and sworn to protect. So no, if you believe everything the prosecutor said, it was much more than 3 trespassing misdemeanors. In response to whether Senator Bennett thought Peters should receive money from Trump's attempted but now apparently failed $1.8 billion slush fund to dole out money to criminals that he decided were mistreated by the Biden administration, even though he has no idea how they were mistreated or even if they were treated at all, because this was state charges, or in Peter's case, because she threatened both state and American elections by breaching voting systems and distributing their software over the internet. In response to that, Bennett wrote in his statement, quote, "A jury convicted Tina Peters. An appeals court upheld those convictions. Colorado should not be forced to subsidize anyone, especially Peters, who knowingly violated election security laws and betrayed the public trust. I will keep fighting to protect our democracy and stop this taxpayer-funded slush fund before a single dollar is paid out." And as noted, we got news late today from Todd Blanche that they are giving up the ghost on that one.
1: So they say.
0: Because as many as 12 Republican U.S. senators have said they won't fund it. Though, I will note the investigation of whether Donald Trump committed a crime against the United States, fraud against the United States in trying to create that fund. That remains an open question that is currently under investigation in a federal court. If you're not familiar with that matter, you can get familiar with it over at bradblog.com. See Ernie Canning's story on that near the top of the blog this week. That case continues. But as Bennett tweeted in response to some of Peter's comments on Steve Bannon's show on Monday, just moments, I guess, after she was released from prison, Bennett said, quote, "Tina Peters is out of prison and already spreading the same false claims about Colorado elections that led her to commit 4 felonies in the first place, all in service of Trump's big lie. That's not what remorse looks like," said the senator. Here was part of Tina Peters' comments on Bannon's show on Monday.
7: I know that the Democrats are going to cheat, and no one's really addressing the problem that the basic, that I spent my time in prison as retribution for, and that was exposing the election machines that allow the votes to be flipped.
0: Well, she sounds repentant, doesn't she? Let me be clear. Tina Peters exposed nothing. She revealed nothing other than, you know, how the code in these machines actually works to make it easier for Democrats or Republicans, if they want to flip results on these machines. She revealed no fraud. She revealed no evidence of same. At best, she helped underscore what some of us actual election integrity folks have been exposing for years, that these voting systems, yes, can be manipulated, as we have actually revealed at bradblog.com and on the show for about two decades now. Tina Peters added absolutely nothing to that decades-long investigation into these voting systems. But simply because voting systems can be manipulated does not mean that they were manipulated, and that is a very, very big difference that Tina Peters does not seem to understand. She found zero evidence, zero, that any votes were manipulated, and zero evidence of election fraud of any kind other than her own in breaching voting systems and putting elections further at risk of, yes, fraud, specifically by people with direct access to those machines. People like, yes, Tina Peters. No, she did not see somebody come in with a box of ballots and go over and check it out and get arrested for voter manipulation. No, she was not in jail because of three misdemeanor trespassing charges. These were very serious crimes, and the people calling for her to be released despite them have no clue what she actually did. And frankly, if they did have a clue, they wouldn't care. As to Jared Polis, the Democratic governor of Colorado, and what he was possibly thinking, nobody I have spoken to actually seems to know. A journalist friend of mine in Colorado who works with one of the major news outlets there suggests that everyone in Colorado is kind of clueless about this as to what Jared Polis was actually could possibly have been thinking in freeing Tina Peters. In the meantime, Donald Trump still seems to be gunning to destroy the National Center for Atmospheric Research, or NCAR, although folks are challenging that in court. But Polis has seemingly destroyed any further possibility of running for office, it seems to me, at least as a Democrat, where some had thought he was likely to make a run even for president in 2028. Or certainly to get that Senate seat that Michael Bennett will be vacating in hopes of winning the governorship in Colorado. So what Polis thinks he's doing from here, why he thinks he was doing this? At best, it seems to me, Polis is likely to get a nice gig as the resident Democratic dupe on Fox News at this point. And Tina Peters, after she burns out her 15 minutes of criminal infamy, will soon fade into Sarah Palin-like obscurity. At least I hope. And those of us who actually give a damn about election integrity and democracy, well, for us, that good fight will continue. Much more ahead on today's broadcast. I'm Brad Friedman. Hey, this is Brad. 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

0: 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Well, not everything is hot right now. Coming up momentarily, Desi Doyen and our latest Green News Report.
1: Yep.
0: Until then, you've got me. According to CNN today, John Stewart. No, not that John Stewart. This is a guy named John Stewart from Golden Lake, Ontario, up in Canada. He was supposed to be at the Indy 500 this past Memorial Day weekend, but nope, not this year. Every spring, for about 35 years, Stewart has traveled to Indianapolis to meet up with his American relatives, enjoy the lead-up of race morning, soak in the pomp and circumstance, and talk to people with a beer in his hand. He's been known to easily spend $10,000 on these annual week-long trips here in the U.S. But Stewart said that he has reached a, quote, ideological breakpoint. Unlike some Canadians who have already been boycotting all things USA, Stewart has not wanted to hurt regular American jobs when it's the man in charge that he takes issue with. But recent conversations with Trump-supporting American colleagues are ultimately, according to CNN, what made him think twice about spending vacation time arguing with people in the U.S. Quote, I just don't want to put myself in that position on a holiday where I know I'm going to be normally just having beers and watching racing. I just think I wouldn't enjoy some of the conversations, he said. While Trump's chaotic salvo of tariffs levied on Canada and his rhetoric of calling for Canada to become the 51st state were bothersome, it has been the launch of the war in Iran that put Stewart over the edge. Quote, it's not really Canadian versus American, it's just right versus wrong, he said. For now, he's pausing all personal trips to the U.S. Well, John Stewart, the one from Canada, he's not the only one, despite the ridiculous line that you have now heard our delusional president repeat like 1,000 times.
2: But we've never been hotter than we are right now. This is the hottest country anywhere in the world.
3: Our country was dead. Now we have the hottest country anywhere in the world.
4: Under the radical left Democrats, we were a dead country. Now we are the hottest country anywhere in the world.
1: So hot, nobody wants to come here.
0: Yeah. So hot, not. Not so hot after all. I mean, if you can imagine that Trump might be lying to us or something, it turns out we are really quite unhot right now here in the U.S. As CNN reports in its analysis this week, the complete 2025 data is in. And the message is clear. International visitors stayed away from the U.S. in the first real year-over-year decline since the COVID-19 pandemic. The drop in visitors was larger even than during the global recession of 2008. How's that for hot? This time it wasn't a pandemic or a collapse of the market. It was human error, writes CNN. Travelers cite presidential rhetoric and policies manifesting in highly public wars, both figurative and literal, as some of the reasons for staying away. 4 million fewer foreign visitors came to the U.S. in 2025 as compared to 2024 under, yes, Joe Biden.
1: Wow, 4 million.
0: You know, under Joe Biden, when our country was absolutely dead before Trump came back to office, he tells us. But with the collapse in foreign travel to the U.S. in 2025 under Donald Trump, there has also been a decrease in total spending by foreign travels by more than $8 billion. And that's a conservative estimate. I'll get to that in a second. But how is that for the hottest country in the world, losing $8 billion at least? That's not just bad for those working in the service and tourism industries. The impact of a self-inflicted decrease in international visitors of this magnitude has implications on America's standing in the world, its soft power diplomacy, and the economy as a whole. The 5.5% drop in international tourism in 2025 is the worst single-year decline in two decades, with the exception of the 2020 pandemic. Quote, we used to be a country that others wanted to emulate. That narrative no longer exists, says Juliette Kayyem, the faculty chair of the Homeland Security Project at the Harvard Kennedy School. If you're a foreigner now, she said, what you're absorbing about the United States is a dysfunctional government, ICE raids, Americans being killed, crime everywhere, she said. With significantly fewer people actually coming here, she explained, the long-term harm is that the world will not know America. The narrative of the United States is now a country that is at best not to be respected and at worst a democracy that is floundering. Sounds about right. Perceptions aside, there are recent practical barriers of visiting the U.S. as well. Hesitation around a proposed $250 visa integrity fee, whatever that means, war-induced spikes in jet fuel prices, and the defunding of something called Brand USA, which is apparently the only American organization that markets U.S. tourism to international audiences. But it has been defunded by the Trump administration. Bills were introduced in the House and Senate to restore funding, but neither of those bills has moved forward at this time. So we defunded the thing that encouraged people to come here and spend money here. This action from Washington has caused enough confusion or even ill will that Brand USA recently launched a campaign to, quote, build traveler confidence and clear up misinformation, including clarifying that the visa integrity fee, that $250 fee, that's not yet being collected. So don't worry about that. Come on in. You won't have to pay that $250. And that a Trump administration proposal to collect 5 years of social media history from certain visitors, that is not current policy. Don't worry about that. Come on in. Good luck with that, Brand USA. Department of Homeland Security Secretary Mark Wayne Mullen has also publicly floated an idea to restrict customs processing operations at airports in so-called sanctuary cities. That sounds like another great idea as well, doesn't it? That yeah. Should help for tourism. The administration has so far not moved forward with that, but how does that sound to people who might want to come and visit and, you know, fly into, say, New York or Los Angeles or any number of so-called sanctuary cities to come and visit? Where do they have to fly? To Poughkeepsie to take a bus 18 hours thereafter to get to where they really want to go? To go see a Broadway show?
1: Hey, you wanted to go to Los Angeles, but instead you're going to Idaho.
0: Idaho is very nice, by the way.
1: It is.
0: I hope that's not an Idaho slam that you're making.
1: If you're trying to get to someplace in California, flying to Idaho is not going to get you there very fast.
0: Okay, but it's really nice when you are in Idaho. You'll enjoy it very much. See, I'm working for Brand USA now, so I have to say these sorts of things. No worries. I'm sure that the news that we are not yet barring people traveling into so-called sanctuary cities and that we are not yet going to take 5 years of your social media history and that we're not going to charge you an extra $250 just cause you want to come visit the hottest country in the world. And boy, are we hot. Those who did visit, by the way, the U.S. in 2025, according to CNN's analysis, spent more per person. Of course, that could be thanks to inflation. But because of the significant decline in visitor numbers, the total spending was about $8.5 billion less compared to the year before, according to the World Travel and Tourism Council. Another group, however, Tourism Economics, estimates that the loss is worse than $8.5 billion. It's actually up to about $25 billion, $25 billion less being brought in when compared with what was forecasted to have been spent in the U.S. had tourism stayed on its expected growth track from where it was during the Biden administration. So had it kept growing at the rate that it was growing under Joe Biden, we would have had $25 billion more after 2025. But for thanks to Donald Trump. And the U.S. Downturn, apparently, is an outlier. In other words, it's not the whole world. It's not, oh, everybody is traveling less now because of this or that. Maybe they are now because of the war. But last year, 2025, the U.S. was the outlier here. 80 million more people traveled internationally in 2025 compared with the year before. Yet, according to the World Travel and Tourism Council in its April press release, they chose other destinations. More people traveling, less people coming to the United States. That's hot, baby. While there were noticeable drops in visitors from Germany, India, France, Chile, Australia, and China, the vast majority of the drop in visitors was due to Canadians, like that John Stewart guy, not crossing the border after deciding, you know what, A, I think I'll stay home or travel to a country that doesn't hate us and keeps threatening to invade us and slapping tariffs on us and make us the 51st state. Who can blame these people for not wanting to come here? I live here, and I don't even really want to be here. So anyway, keep that. All of that in mind the next time you hear Trump lying to you about America being the hottest country in the world right now. The only thing hot around here these days is the global temperatures, thanks in no small part also to Donald Trump. Maybe that's what he means by the U.S. is now the hottest country in the world. Speaking of, a quick break, and we're back with Desi Doyen and our latest Green News Report right here on the broadcast. I'm Brad Friedman. Don't touch that dial.
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0: Well, we are back from a week off. As usual, nothing at all happened. Nothing to report in the Green News Report. Unless I'm wrong about that, Dizzy Doyne. Am I wrong about that?
1: You might be a little wrong. What? It might have been difficult to shove in all the thousands of things that happened. So we did our best.
0: Into just 6 minutes. Well, yep. We'll see how good we did in our latest Green News Report.
2: We're looking at upwards of 1.5 billion barrels of oil that were supposed to be produced this year across the Middle East that now will not be. And that's increasingly a best case scenario.
1: Oil industry warns inventory is running dangerously low as Donald Trump's little excursion in Iran continues into its fourth month.
3: In some places, the mercury is a whopping 16 degrees Celsius or 29 degrees Fahrenheit higher than the average for this time of year.
1: Historic heat wave in Europe shatters temperature records. Plus, a whole bunch of stuff that happened while we were out.
0: All of that stuff and more straight ahead from BradBlog.com. I'm Brad Friedman.
1: And I'm Desi Doyen.
0: Stand by for 6 minutes of independent green news, politics, analysis, and snarky comment.
4: People are spending more on gas, but they're also spending more on everything else. And I think that that's a sign that you would see when people are optimistic about the future.
0: Yes, it's also a sign you would see when gas prices have gone through the roof along with inflation. Kevin Hassett, director of Donald Trump's National Economic Council. This is your Green News Report. Okay, Desi Doyen, I know you got a lot to get to. We've been gone for a week, so have at it.
1: All right, first up, while we were out, the U.S.-Israeli war on Iran remained in stalemate, despite Donald Trump's repetitive claims that a deal is, quote, very close. On Monday, global oil prices spiked once again after Iran halted the negotiations in the wake of ongoing U.S. and Israeli missile strikes. Because of the closure of the Strait of Hormuz, roughly 1.5 billion barrels of oil has been permanently removed from the market this year, according to oil commodities expert Rory Johnson. And many nations are not going back.
2: Countries that have been hit hardest by this, countries across Asia, are also the ones that were electrifying their fleets fastest prior to the war. And I think that if anything, this is going to boost those efforts and kind of redouble efforts to electrify and diversify away from this risk.
0: Well, that's good.
1: ExxonMobil warns that oil inventories will hit dangerously low levels in just weeks. Goldman Sachs on Monday projected that rising energy prices will persist through at least the end of this year, continuing to erode household spending power.
0: So most importantly, no matter how little oil is on the market, ExxonMobil will continue to make record profits.
1: Yes, they will.
0: Oh, good.
1: While we were out in Europe and the UK, an exceptionally early, deadly heat wave shattered temperature records for the month of May, in some places by as much as 29 degrees Fahrenheit, higher than average for this time of year, straining electric grids. London hit a record 95 degrees. Spain and France topped 100 degrees.
0: Yikes.
1: It's very dangerous because most buildings in Europe don't have air conditioning and are not designed for 21st century heat extremes. Scientists say that heat waves are becoming hotter, longer, and more frequent due to human-caused climate change, which the UN climate chief called, quote, a brutal reminder of the costs of global warming caused by burning fossil fuels.
0: And they're happening in the month of May?
1: Yes. While we were out in Washington State, 11 workers were killed in a chemical tank explosion at a paper manufacturer. Meanwhile, in Southern California, just a few miles away from Disneyland, a different massive chemical tank nearly exploded, forcing the evacuations of some 40,000 residents. Both incidents came in the wake of the Federal Chemical Safety Board issuing a warning over the Trump administration's disaster policy, saying the administration is taking, quote, a significant step backwards in preventing chemical disasters.
0: Yep, that sounds like them.
1: In other news, Donald Trump rescinded several 50-year-old executive orders that had restricted off-road vehicle use on fragile public lands. The new orders are intended to boost drilling and logging.
0: Of course.
1: The Trump Securities and Exchange Commission moved to repeal a Biden-era rule requiring large public companies to inform their investors of climate-related related risks to their businesses. The Trump EPA doubled down on its efforts to make America polluted again by moving to postpone enforcement of Biden-era vehicle pollution limits. And the Trump Labor Department weakened Biden-era heat rules intended to protect workers from excessive heat exposure. Finally, a bit of good news. While we were out, a new study concluded that thanks to the explosive growth in clean energy technologies like wind, solar, and batteries, what used to be considered the worst-case climate change scenario now appears to have been averted. Climate science deniers like Donald Trump lied about the study, pretending to not understand the concept of the word scenario. However, researchers warn that humanity is still on a dangerous trajectory and must move faster away from burning climate-warming fossil fuels.
0: Well, that's good news, I think. I'll take it. For much more on all of these stories and the ones we couldn't get to today, check out our website at greennews.bradblog.com. Find, follow, and share us planet-wide on the social medias at Green News Report. I'm Brad Friedman.
1: And I'm Desi Doyen.
0: And this has been your Green News Report.
5: It could be worse.
6: It could be.
5: It could be worse.
6: It could be.
5: You could be right in the back of a black town hearse. It could be worse.
0: Yeah, it could be worse.
1: Yeah.
0: It could be.
1: And actually, I mean, it is very good news that the scenario, the projected scenario of if humanity did absolutely nothing and, in fact, burned even more, all of the coal that was buried in the ground, all of the oil. So we're not going to do that. And that's really good.
0: So that's what they had discovered, that we're not going to go to the worst case scenario.
1: Right.
0: That's the only thing we can rule out right now.
1: Yeah. As scientists do, they figured out, hey, what's the worst that can happen? This is the worst that can happen.
0: And yet, Donald Trump and the administration are all claiming that, oh, they've just admitted
1: it's
0: there is
1: wrong.
0: No climate change.
1: Yeah, it was pretty stupid and crazy. But, hey, that is today's Trump administration, today's Republican Party, and today's climate science denial industry.
0: Stupid and crazy.
1: Yeah, something like that.
0: Excellent. Thank you, Desi Doyen. Never stupid nor crazy.
1: Yeah.
0: Appreciate everything you do here. And thanks to all of you for spending a portion of your day or night with us. It's always greatly appreciated. 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
1: At Green News Report.
0: Say hello to her.
1: Yes, please.
0: Until then, we will see you at all of the above. Until we see you here next time, I'm Brad Friedman. Good luck, world.
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Pacifica Radio in San Francisco. This is Flashpoint. I'm Dennis Bernstein with Miguel Gabriela Molina. Today on the show, is the U.S. trying to destabilize elections in Colombia by pumping up support for a pro-Trump right-winger? Also, immigrants' rights activists in Northern California prepare for a three-day walk and protest in support of immigrant rights and to protest the continuing attacks by a very violent ICE. And Norman Solomon, Roots Action reflects on the importance of the race for governor in California. Stay tuned.

0: And you're listening to Flashpoints on Pacifica Radio. We are going to start today's show in the state of Colombia. You know, United States already overthrew Venezuela, or they destabilized it. They're now working hard to starve the Cuban people, and they've got their fingers all over this election in Colombia. Joining us to talk about it is Dan Kovalev. He is the author of the just released The Plot to Overthrow Venezuela. He, at the current moment, represents current leadership in Colombia. Dan, welcome back to Flashpoints.
1: Thank you very much, Dennis.
0: Well, it's good to have you with us. I don't know where this noise is coming from, but I'm hearing a radio. But Dan, talk to us about these two candidates. You've got a right-winger in La Esperella, who is really Trumpian and getting a lot of support from the rest, from the West and the United States. Then you got Zapata, who comes through the lens of a human rights activist, somebody who has been engaged in trying to give more rights and to support the people, the working people in Colombia. Can you talk about where the election is? There's some claims of fraud.

0: the paramilitaries very much dominated many regions in Colombia. Ivan Cepeda, the left-wing candidate, whose father, by the way, was assassinated. His father was in the Communist Party. He was assassinated by the paramilitaries. Ivan Cepeda came in second by a narrow margin of about 3%, with the right-wing candidate coming in first, which is quite concerning. So there will now be a runoff between those two candidates. And obviously the fact that Cepeda came in second to the candidate he's running against, and that a lot of the votes that didn't go to either candidate look like they may go towards the right-wing candidate, you know, is certainly concerning. The race isn't over by any means, but the polls for many months leading up to this election showed that Cepeda would get the most votes in the first round. So it was a shock on Sunday when it turned out he came in second.
1: All right. And say a little bit more about the significance of the election. What are the implications for inside the country and in terms of what's going on in the region? This is important. This is a very important election.
0: Well, yeah. I mean, you couldn't have two different candidates. Again, Ivan Cepeda is a progressive who wants to continue and in fact, expand the social policies of Gustavo Petro, the current president, who, you know, raised the minimum wage and did a lot of work in terms of poverty reduction and social programs. Cepeda wants to continue that and not to focus on military solutions to the drug and crime issues, whereas the other candidate will clearly, become, you know, bring Colombia very much closer to the United States, will very much remilitarize the country, and will, you know, his policies will benefit the small ruling elite of the country, and will take the whole region back, I think, in many ways. So it's of great concern. And again, I worry about the safety of social leaders in Colombia who had been targeted under the prior right-wing regimes. If the right-wing candidate comes to power.
1: We are hearing about more and more about the United States going after so-called drug boats, and a lot of people being killed by the dozens, by the hundreds. Can we say, is this a part of U.S. destabilization? How would these attacks figure into what's going on here?
0: Yeah, over 200 people have now been killed in these boat attacks, which have taken place mostly in the Caribbean, but also in the Pacific as well. And I think they can be viewed quite rightly as acts of terrorism. They're just bombing people. They're claiming they're drug traffickers, but of course they haven't shown any evidence that any of them were drug traffickers. None of them were tried as such. They're just murdering people in cold blood in these boats. And I think what they're doing is sending a message to the region that they can strike, that the U.S. can and will strike anyone at any time, and without any concerns about due process or the rule of law. I think that is what the U.S. is making clear. I think the same message was, of course, given when the U.S. kidnapped the president of Venezuela,

0: and his wife. And again, completely in violation of international law, the U.S. then threatened Gustavo Petro. Trump threatened Petro after that kidnapping and said that he might be next. So, again, a message is being sent that if countries don't toe the line, they will be victims of some sort of military action.
1: And I guess it's not just military action. In just a little bit, we're going to talk about Cuba. But let's, first of all, let me say we're speaking with Dan Kovalec. He now represents the current government of Colombia. We're talking about what's going on there in terms of elections. There's supposed to be a runoff election coming up. There's a lot of questions, as Dan was saying, about corruption and undermining fair elections. And the United States is clearly interested in tilting these elections in a certain way. You represented also the government of Venezuela at one point. You've written a book just released, The Plot to Overthrow Venezuela. Obviously, that plays into all regional politics. People, if folks in Colombia see what's going on in Venezuela, that has a certain kind of impact. How does, at this point, Venezuela play into this?
0: Yeah, well, again, I think that it provides at least an implicit threat that the U.S. could do the same thing in Colombia if it doesn't get its way, right? And so I think in that way, it's a very real interference in the electoral process, right? Because voters have to take that into account. I think they know that if they vote for the left-wing candidate, Ivan Cepeda, that they will face some consequences from the U.S., whether that's economic sanctions or some sort of military action or both. So, and they see what happened in Venezuela where, you know, the U.S. Has, through the force that they exerted, not only kidnapping the president and his wife, but, you know, murdering around 100 people in the process of doing so, they have managed to get Venezuela to make, you know, serious concessions to the U.S. in terms of oil and mineral rights and other things. And so, again, I think that message is loud and clear. By the way, there was also recently El País, the main Spanish newspaper, did a story. There is a leaked conversation out of the U.S. embassy in Colombia, which shows that the U.S. was working with Colombians to try to frame Petro for drug trafficking. You know, so what's happened, you know, the interference is very real.
1: Yeah. Again, you're listening to Flashpoints. We speak with Dan Kovalec. Also joining us is our own senior producer, Miguel Gabilon Molina, who's been watching this situation very closely. Miguel's also been speculating about the role that the Guantanamo Bay long-time occupation by the United States government might play in the expanding muscle that the U.S. under Trump seems to be trying to exert in the region. Gamilan, join us.
2: Absolutely, Dennis. And that is a big concern, you know, that the next move, you know, if it is in Colombia, it will be, you know, Cuba. And as I said, and you just mentioned it, Dennis, the United States has been in Cuba and Guantanamo Bay for, what, 70 years? And, you know, the massive military buildup in Puerto Rico of U.S. forces, they're just waiting. It looks like, you know, it's a, you know, taking down to when they're going to take action. But the biggest, one of the biggest concerns, you know, besides all of that, and that is, you know, the people and the indigenous populations within those countries. You know, one of the things that's been done in Colombia with, you know, Gustavo Petro is, you know, recognize the indigenous populations who have basically been ignored or never served by the governments until that government came in. If that government is replaced, what happens to the indigenous peoples is my question. You know, are they organizing or are they on alert? Because it's almost, you know, inevitable that the United States is, you know, is already interfering in the elections, and they just might place, you know, a dictator in the place of, you know, Petro. So what can he, what is happening with the indigenous populations in those areas? You don't hear much of it.
0: Yeah, well, Petro has a lot of support amongst the indigenous population. And there are, even as we speak, big protests in support of Petro and against the right wing, particularly amongst the indigenous. There are some actions against this big mining company called Cerrejón by the indigenous, which are blocking their operations. Again, all this is being done to oppose a right-wing takeover of the country because, as you say, the indigenous will definitely be much worse off under a right-wing government, as will Afro-Colombians. You know, there's a large Afro-descendant population in Colombia as well, which, again, before Petro, was largely ignored and but also repressed. In fact, at one time, there were about 8 million internally displaced people in Colombia due to the dirty war, and the, you know, vast majority were Afro-Colombians and indigenous. So, again, they don't want to go back to that situation.
2: It's you know, it is very you know, nervous, you know, a lot of anxiety. I've heard voices from, you know, some of my friends that are Colombian and also Venezuelanos, and you know, the whispers going around is that United States is now being viewed by a lot of these Afro-Latino, Afro-Indigenous, you know, communities in the region as a terrorist state. It's no longer the country that espouses democracy, liberty, and justice for all. You know, people are beginning to see, and with the technology and information available to people, you know, United States now is being viewed as a, you know, terrorist state. Have you heard anything like that, you know, from the progressive, you know, indigenous groups in those areas?
0: Well, yes. Again, I think that many people, not only in the indigenous communities, but elsewhere, where do view these boat attacks as acts of terrorism, as well as the operations the U.S. is now conducting with the Ecuador military. And in one instance, they claim to have attacked a place they claimed was being run by drug traffickers, and they ended up torturing these people. And it turned out they were dairy farmers, and that was in Ecuador. So the U.S. is being viewed as terrorists because they're carrying out acts of terrorism, plain and simple. And, of course, in Colombia, which borders Ecuador, there's concern that Ecuador will be used to destabilize Colombia with the help of the United States. And there have been some cross-border issues with attacks happening within Colombia that appear to have been conducted by Ecuador. So, yeah, I mean, again, I think the U.S. is openly using terrorism to try to cajole Latin America.
1: Well, and we're running out of time, and I do want you, Dan, to talk about Cuba. We can see the United States in terms of trying to crush the revolution by starving the people of Cuba. I know you've been watching this very closely. Is there any international law, any action that can be taken to quell, to undermine what's obviously an attempt by the U.S. government to starve the people of Cuba?
0: Yes, well, that is exactly what they're doing. They're starving them of food. They're starving them of energy that they need to, of course, conduct their daily lives, but also to run hospitals and to run life-saving equipment within those hospitals. They're denying medicine to the island. And all these things are illegal. These types of unilateral sanctions are illegal. They're only allowed these types of sanctions if the Security Council of the UN authorizes them, and they have not. So the Security Council could impose measures to stop these sanctions. You know, the problem that you have, of course, is that the U.S. has a veto power in the Security Council, which makes, you know, action of the council quite difficult. And, you know, various countries have been trying to run the blockade and to send energy and other supplies to Cuba, China, Russia, Colombia itself, Mexico, Venezuela had been a main supplier of energy to Cuba before the kidnapping of Maduro. Now, again, the U.S. has pressured them into stopping that support. But in any case, but all the aid now is very sporadic and limited because the U.S. is blocking most of it. So the island is not getting, the people there are not getting what they need to survive. And there's been a huge increase in infant mortality, for example, as a result.
1: All right. I hope you're okay there, Dan. We appreciate the incredibly important information. We should again say you're the author of the just-released book, The Plot to Overthrow Venezuela. You're now formal representative working with the government of Colombia, the current leadership of Colombia, and have some extraordinary information, inside information, and know a lot about what's going on. So we appreciate you taking the time out and your expertise in the region. Legally and experientially. Thank you for joining us. Please stay safe. Let me tell folks, you are welcome. You're listening to Flashpoints on Pacifica Radio. My name is Dennis Bernstein. I'm here with Miguel Gavila Molina. He's the senior producer of this show. We're going to take a short break. When we come back, we're going to talk with Miguel and our good friend Rene Salcedo about a 3-day protest walk that is coming up, and also get some background and an update on what ICE has been up to in Sonoma County, north here of where we are broadcasting from. Stay with us.

0: 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My name is Dennis Bernstein. This is your daily investigative news magazine. We call it Flashpoints. We come to you over the Pacifica Radio Network here in the Bay Area. It's KPFA. This beautiful network and the station was founded in 1949 by folks who understood how important it is to have a free speech structure, a network where we are not owned by corporations, where we can speak truth to power. And what an honor, what an honor it is. And of course, in that regard, we're happy to welcome back our own senior producer, Miguel Gavilan Molina, and a good friend of this show and of yours, Miguel, joins us, Renee Salcedo. Both of you are going to be a part of this three-day, and we are too, here at KPFA, part of this three-day walk against the violation, the expanding violations of human rights by ICE and other government agencies. You both are on the front line of this. Let's start here, Renee. Maybe just give us an update. You know, just remind us of the kinds of things that are happening and the way in which terror is being brought down and people are confronting abuses from ICE that continue to terrorize whole communities.
1: Yes, absolutely, and always happy to be here with the two of you. You know, it's so perfect that you had your previous guest on talking about how the U.S. government exploits countries in Latin America and then exploits them politically, economically, etc., because very little do people acknowledge that the main causes of people to uproot themselves from their home countries and their loved ones and come to the U.S. to be able to work and feed their families is U.S. government caused. So I just want our listeners to really let that sink in, that migration to the U.S. Mainly happens because of U.S. intervention, U.S. violence, and U.S. economic policies that benefit American corporations. So, one of the consequences is that there is a higher level of migration, and as has happened historically in this country, migrants, including undocumented migrants, are scapegoated because they are perceived as being the most vulnerable community politically. So what is that looking like under the current fascist Trump regime? It's really outrageous. It's really tragic, Dennis and Miguel, as you know. And here in Sonoma County, what is happening here is, of course, a reflection of what's happening all over California and the rest of the country. While we have not experienced massive raids like other cities, like Minneapolis, Los Angeles, Portland, Chicago, right now we are experiencing the more underhanded type of enforcement that ICE is conducting. They call them targeted operations. In other words, rather than invading certain neighborhoods, they are more quietly kidnapping people from their homes, right after people leave their homes to go to work, off the street, taking their kids to school, and so on. So what is happening here is that while ICE is kidnapping individuals, we're getting calls from loved ones saying that they find it impossible to find their family members who have been incarcerated. This is causing extreme trauma to a lot of families. And by the way, many immigrant families are of mixed status, as we all know, which means that we may have U.S. citizen children and undocumented grandparents living or parents living in the same household. What is also happening is we have an amazing rapid response network here in our county. And they are the ones to confirm ICE sightings. Whenever there is an ICE sighting, whether it be real or perceived, that causes people to immediately remain isolated, staying indoors. And that includes all family members, including workers, including students, not going to school. People feel unsafe. They don't trust any city or county service or institution. And many express severe emotional distress. That, in a nutshell, is what is happening in communities all over the country. The numbers are that over 100,000 U.S. citizen children alone have been separated from their undocumented parents. So we can imagine, if that includes U.S. citizens, we can imagine people of other immigration statuses, how their families have been separated. And so there's a general terror, there's resentment, there's betrayal. How dare this country, in view of what we contribute economically, socially, politically, being treated like this, as if our families are not as sacred as anyone else's. When our families are under attack, it's a huge toll. There's a huge toll. And family separation has a huge toll on our community.
0: Family separation really is part of the program as administered by the local and state law enforcement. I'm wondering how do local sheriffs, does local law enforcement cooperate with ICE? What's the status of that kind of collaboration at this point?
1: Yeah, unfortunately, they continue to do so. There are counties like San Francisco in the Bay Area, Humboldt up north, down south Santa Clara, and in the peninsula San Mateo, that have great sanctuary ordinances which prohibit the collaboration between county employees and ICE. However, there are other counties, Napa, Marin, and Sonoma, where either sanctuary laws have not passed yet, or they have not really resolved the problem. Like here in Sonoma County, because of the community organizing, we were able to pass a sanctuary ordinance which prohibited collaboration between county employees and ICE, but our law carves out an explicit exception for the sheriff. So the sheriff continues to share information of people coming out of the jail. And every month, even under the sheriff's own data, every month more and more people are reported to ICE from the jail. So, yeah, people are still organizing around this, and that is why we are starting our three-day walk this year in Napa, because Napa yes. is one of the counties that has been struggling to pass a non-collaboration ordinance.
0: Well, let me bring a good friend of yours in, old friend Miguel Gavilán Molina, who is a senior producer on the Flashpoint show. I know that he and you are going to be a part of this three-day action, and it's very important. I'm sure people would like to know a lot more about it. Gavilán Molina, please say hello to your good friend, and maybe you can sort of give us the opening on what's happening and how people are going to lock arms and stand against this kind of, really, sometimes it borders on neo-fascism.
2: Oh, it is neo. It is fascism. There's no question about it. And just very racially, you know, prejudicial, discriminatory. I mean, anything you want to say about racism, this is what this is. But the one thing, Renee, that I know, and yourself, is that I remember back in the, you know, back in the day, 60s, 70s, and 80s, you know, there was raids by INS, you know, the Immigration Naturalization, yeah. You know, service, before they became ICE. But back then, you know, there was raids and they grabbed people. Within a 2-3 day period, those people were deported. You know, they were literally taken to Tijuana or taken to Nogales or taken to Houston and literally dropped off at the border. Now we find this administration that's, you know, planning to build massive detention centers. They want to open up that infamous prison, you know, in Dublin that was shut down because it's, you know, crumbling. And just the abuse there of women, you know, inmates for years got that place closed down. Well, they're talking about opening it up. And the thing is, why is that happening? You know, we see back east where Alcatraz, is being shut down by so much protest, so much outcry, and so forth. But yet they're expanding, and with the new director of ICE, you know, who likes to, you know, beat his chest like he's some kind of gorilla dude, you know, going to go after the illegal, you know, masses. It's almost as if they intend to create job opportunities, you know, by warehousing humans rather than, you know, processing them and deporting them. Or, you know, realizing they have legal status and looking at that. So to me, it's like, it's almost insane. It's almost as if they're creating, you know, job opportunities by housing humans. And when you move people from one state to another, that's human trafficking. The government is doing that. You know, people say, well, wait a second, that's the government. They have the authority. No, they don't. Wouldn't you agree that this is warehousing of humans? And then also, you know, transporting, you know, like I said, human trafficking?
1: Absolutely. Absolutely. 100%. It's warehousing of humans in inhumane and dangerous conditions. That's why we see the hunger strike right now in several of these immigrant prisons, including the one in New Jersey. But let me just backpedal a little bit because you made so many excellent points. First of all, historically, as you know, Miguel, the immigrant rights movement has always condemned deportations. Yes. The immigrant rights movement has always said that deportations are inhumane and they're not a solution to having so many people with an undocumented status. The real solution is that the government must offer a fair and reasonable way for people to adjust their status and become legal permanent residents and ultimately, if they choose so, to become U.S. citizens. So that way you limit exploitation, you limit intimidation, etc. So I just want to be clear that in the past, as in today, the immigrant rights movement is 100% against deportations if they happen within a day or if they happen within months or years from when people were arrested. The other point that you make, why are people being warehoused, which is different from other periods of our history? Well,
2: yes.
1: I can give you some possible reasons. These are reasons that I've read about that other people have written about. One is that the Trump administration wants to intimidate and scare people into leaving voluntarily. Trump knows that he still, despite the billions of dollars that have been allocated to Border Patrol and ICE, The Trump administration, I think, still fears that he's not going to meet his quotas of how many people are deported. So I think that the public intimidation through violence, through incarceration, through even of children showing, hey, even if you have families, we're still going after you and even your children, because children are caged right now too. I think is a way to send the message out, you better leave or you risk this happening to you. And I hear this from, you know, the women of Almas Libres all the time. You know, I can take being deported, but I cannot take being incarcerated indefinitely. It would just be pure torture. So that's one reason, I think. The other reason is because, as with other communities of color, particularly African Americans, incarcerated individuals serve as sources of cheap labor. Right now, in many of these privately held immigrant prisons, they're not detention centers, by the way. They're prisons. They're warehouses.
2: Concentration camps.
1: They're concentration camps. That's right. People are dying inside of them. People are suffering. People are not receiving medical attention. But inside these private camps, they are paying migrant workers $1 a day to perform various jobs. And so the company that is incarcerating them benefits monetarily, and so do the greedy capitalists. So those are two possible reasons for why the repression has been so violent and so criminalizing. But of course, we also have to insert, you know, the racism, the dehumanization of people of color, people who migrated from the Caribbean, Africa, Asia, Latin America. They are not the kinds of immigrants that the Trump administration and his followers want, because they're of color. Many of them are agricultural workers or other, you know, working class folks. So there's a lot of reasons for this. And the main thing is that we don't let them get away with it. That's the important thing. How can we let this happen? So that's the reason why our three-day walk that's coming up this weekend ends at the Dublin prison. Used to be a women's prison. It was shut down due to sexual and physical abuse against the women incarcerated there, and was also shut down because of the unhealthy and inhumane conditions. So now the Trump administration wants to reopen it, and it's in process. Unfortunately, the federal government wants to transfer ownership of that facility to ICE, and they are trying to do that while we speak. And so that's why it's very important that people express their moral outrage. We cannot have this jail opened up in our area, because if it is open, you better believe it, that ICE is going to be after more people up here in the Greater Bay Area and Northern California, and will incarcerate them at this Dublin prison. We cannot let it happen.
0: Gavilan and Renee, please talk about what exactly is happening. People might want to know a lot more about it. Some people might want to be a part of it. Information, please, let people know.
2: Well, it is important. And I think, Renee, that one of the things that, you know, myself, my crew, and other folks, you know, we will walk. You know, for us as Chicanos, as indigenous folks, you know, this is a spiritual, you know, pilgrimage, privately, quietly, you know, to bring the harsh light on this reality. And I think people listening, our radio audience out there, you know, there comes a point. You know, we've been watching the destruction of this country, of democracy, you know, by the administration. And people at some point have to make a decision. Are you willing to resist? Are you willing to fight? Are you willing to put your body on the line? Making this walk is making the statement that we're willing to put our bodies on the line. And in thinking about that, you know, I implore people to look at yourselves, step out of your comfort zone, and for one day, come out and give water, bring fruit, you know, bring, walk a mile or two or walk half a day with the walkers. You know, there comes a point where you have to make a decision. Are you going to stand up for democracy, freedom, and justice and humanity? And if you don't stand up for it, it puts your body on the line, then we might just all die under tyranny. Wouldn't you agree, Renee?
1: That's right. Absolutely, Gavilan, absolutely. And the Northern California Coalition for Just Immigration Reform agrees with you. We are a coalition of organizations from all over the Greater Bay Area and Northern California, down south, Santa Clara and San Mateo and San Francisco and Humboldt County and Sonoma and Marin. And we are walking to, and the theme this year is citizenship for all. Shut down the immigrant prisons, abolish ICE, stop the repression. Because, by the way, Dublin is not the only place that ICE wants to open up a new prison. They are proposing another facility in Gilroy, and they are even still talking about the reopening of Alcatraz. And for so many reasons, it's wrong, right? Because indigenous peoples have claimed Alcatraz. So this year we have over 150 people walking for 3 days. And, you know, it's important for us to continue the regional resistance against ICE and to show the urgency around passing of papers for all policy. So this Saturday, June 6th, we will be starting at 7 a.m. at Napa High School. And then the following day, we're going to be starting in Vallejo. And then on June 8th, we'll start in El Cerrito and walk most of the way, car caravan part of the way, into Dublin, where we will walk from the Dublin Civic Center to the Dublin prison. ICE out of Dublin Coalition, SIREN, which is the Immigrant Rights Coalition in Santa Clara County, they're organizing a closing rally, which should be spectacular. And we really do encourage people, if you can't walk all 3 days, we understand. Walk one, walk half a day. Be a support vehicle. Donate water or snacks for the walkers. It's important, especially this year, because this is the fourth annual walk that we've done. But this year, it holds a particular importance because of what the Trump administration is doing in our communities.
0: Again, you're listening to Flashpoints on Pacifica Radio. That's Renee Salcedo. Also is our own Miguel Gavilan Molina. They're talking about a three-day walk. They're telling about why they're having it. And I think if you attend to this program and you have your eyes open, you see that ICE is a part of a federal movement to really take control using neo-fascist policies to restrain, undermine, imprison folks, some of the folks who do the hardest work in this country depends on, and then they get brutalized for it. We're going to keep covering this. Flashpoints is going to have a great deal of coverage on this. La Onda Bajita is on top of this. We're going to be reporting about this through the week leading up to the three-day walk. And maybe if people, Renee, want more information, just the details again, how can they find out about if they want to participate or any aspect of what the plan is?
1: Yeah, they can email me, Dennis, at ReneeSalcedo8@gmail.com. I'll spell it out. R-E-N as in Nancy, E-E, S as in Sam, A-U, C-E-D as in dog, O, and then the number 8@gmail.com.
0: Beautiful. Thank you, Renee Gavilan. We're going to keep this going. We've got a big plan for Friday as well, and then on into the weekend. More to come. You are listening to Flashpoints on Pacifica Radio. We're going to take a short break, and then we're going to be joined by Norman Solomon of Roots Action. He's going to reflect on the importance of the race for governor of California. You know, that's happening right now. Stay with us.

0: and you're listening to Flashpoints on Pacifica Radio. Co-founder of Roots Action, Norman Solomon, longtime writer, progressive activist who joins us now. Norman, you actually live in the middle of where all this is happening, Sonoma County, agricultural counties beyond are deeply, are under attack, really, by an extreme right-wing administration. There's an election taking place today in California. There's a lot at stake, like such things as healthcare, education, immigration, and beyond. What are you thinking about in the context of this election? What's your best understanding about, is there any chance for social change in the context of the current election for governor?
1: This is really a huge crossroads. And the current governor has been in for just about 8 years. That was the case for the one before. So this is really going to be some kind of turning point. And it depends on really the results of this election. And by the way, people, as we speak, have about 2 more hours to get under the wire to a polling place and bring in their ballots at 8 p.m. I think we can summarize, if we set aside the right-wing Steve Hilton MAGA candidate, there are really 2 choices to get through the primary. Of course, it's top two here in California. One is Javier Becerra. And he's really gone through a traditional path. I think we could call it sort of corporate-friendly liberalism. And Tom Steyer, a bit of an anomaly billionaire, who is really challenging the status quo in a state where we're not often reminded. 7 million people in California live under the poverty line, child poverty rates among the very highest in the nation. And so let's talk about abolishing ICE. Tom Steyer has been emphatic. He wants to abolish ICE. Javier Becerra says no. Steyer has been insisting that taxes need to be drastically increased on corporations and, ironically, on fellow billionaires. Becerra is really skeptical that that's really a good idea. I think it's interesting and important to look at what Steyer's platform is. It includes, and I'm quoting here, make corporations and billionaires like me pay more taxes. Provide free education from pre-K to college. Stop masked ICE agents from terrorizing Californians. Ensure health care for all Californians. And Steyer is adamantly in favor of Medicare for all. It's a platform that Becerra used to support when he's in Congress. Now he's decided he doesn't really support it. And in fact, he's been endorsed by the California Medical Association after a private meeting with them. Those are the doctors who are organized to stop Medicare for all. Another thing I think we ought to note, Dennis, is yes, Tom Steyer is a billionaire, and he has apologized for at one time investing in private prisons and has done a lot of work in the last 15 years for restorative justice, for bringing violent police to justice and so forth. And I think we can look at what are the companies, the organizations that are supporting each candidate. So here's a very quick rundown. Who's been dumping millions of dollars into opposing Steyer with ads? McDonald's, Chevron, this huge corporation that does oil drilling in the state, the California Resources Corporation. Tremendous amounts of money dumped in to support Becerra and oppose Tom Steyer from the State Realtors Association, California Chamber of Commerce, PG&E, and on and on. So that gives you sort of an overview of the ideological battle that is now at stake.
0: You know, Norman, I am weary of billionaires. You know, as you point out, Steyer made a good bit of cash on private prisons. Now, have you ever in your life believed in privatizing the prison system? It would be far-fetched, wouldn't it? How do you make this? I'm really suspicious here. How do you make this?
1: Private prisons should exist, and a lot of prisons that exist should go out of business.
0: But here's a guy who made money on it. So then he's enlightened after he made the money on it. He didn't know before that they were bad?
1: There's an understandable...
0: These are just issues, yeah.
1: Yeah, I think there's an understandable real suspicion of him. And so then people need to look at the platform and look at what he's been doing for the last 15 years. So I think people have to make their own judgment. Do they want a status quo politician, or do they want somebody who is taking the positions that he has taken? So that's, that's some decision that people have to make. I think most voters have already cast their ballots.
0: What can you say, for instance, let's talk about some of the things that mean a great deal to folks. What about health care? How do these two compare, contrast when it comes to health care?
1: Well, as I mentioned, Medicare for All is something that Tom Steyer is strongly supporting. It's something that Becerra said he used to support, did support in Congress, no longer supports. Raising taxes on corporations. You see the split again on that kind of an issue. When you've got Steyer saying that he wants free education from pre-K to public college, that he wants to abolish ICE. So, nobody in this race is somebody who I would prefer to be governor. We get to choose from the choices on the ballot if we want somebody to actually win. And so, for instance, do you want a candidate to become governor who wants to abolish ICE? Or do you want a candidate to be governor who does not want to abolish ICE? That's a decision, among other aspects, that the voters are making right now.
0: All right. And let me just sort of shift for a moment. What do you suppose how do they differ on immigration? Is there anything very specific about immigration reform? What can we say to the folks who are now really locked inside of their houses?
1: Well, locked inside of their houses because of the ICE repression that has been getting worse and worse. And I think that gets back to what I was mentioning a minute ago. There is no reforming of ICE. ICE should be completely zeroed out budget, should be completely abolished. And I just think it's notable. I mean, some people may want to retain ICE, but it's notable that Tom Steyer is adamant he wants to abolish ICE. And Javier Becerra says, no, don't abolish ICE.
0: All right. Well, I want to let people know that you have written extensively about this. And I think your article was released today in The Guardian, if I'm not mistaken, in which you spend a lot of time trying to lay this out and compare and contrast the candidates. And I think people can learn a great deal if they had a chance to pick it up. They can get it online as well, right?
1: Sure. It's online at The Guardian.
0: All right. Well, Norman, thanks for entering the firing line here. And again, I am concerned because people have seen billionaires turn their backs again and again. And a couple of them now want to turn this place into, I don't know what they want to turn it into. It seems like something close to fascism. So we're concerned about all of it. Thanks for taking the time out to be with us again on Flashpoints. Absolutely. And that's it for another edition of your Daily Investigative News Magazine. Stay tuned.
2: And that does it for another episode of Flashpoints. Our executive producer is Dennis Bernstein. Senior producers, Miguel Gavilan Molina and Kevin Pina. Technical producer, Rod Akil. 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
3: Good morning. It's Wednesday, June 3rd, 2026. This is Up Front. I'm Brian Edwards-Tiegert. On today's show, we've got the election results, and the people heading to the runoff in the governor's race are, who knows? We're going to go through results up and down the ballot in the state that counts the slowest. We'll start with Steve Phillips, the founder of Democracy in Color. Then we'll move to races in the Los Angeles area with Sam Rybakov from LA Taco. We'll close out the program talking about dynamics in San Francisco, where there is a three-way contest to replace Nancy Pelosi, although it looks like it will be Scott Wiener and Connie Chan in the runoff. We'll speak to Tim Redman, founder of 48hills.org. All that and more coming up next, after the news.
4: I'm Max Pringle with these headlines. California and five other states held primary elections Tuesday. The race for governor was at the top of California's ballot, and three candidates have emerged in early returns. Two Democrats, former Health and Human Services Director Javier Becerra, and businessman Tom Steyer, and Republican former Fox News contributor Steve Hilton are vying for the top two spots in a runoff election in November to replace termed-out Governor Gavin Newsom. Hilton and Becerra hold a slight lead in the polls. The high cost of living in the notoriously expensive state was among the major themes of this election. The race for mayor of Los Angeles was also on the ballot. Mayor Karen Bass will advance to a November runoff, likely against reality TV personality Spencer Pratt. In the race for San Francisco's 11th congressional district, State Senator Scott Wiener has emerged as the favorite to replace former House Speaker Nancy Pelosi, who's retiring at the end of the year. Wiener will face Supervisor Connie Chan in a November runoff. Meanwhile, voters in the East Bay were skeptical of a proposed parcel tax increase in Oakland that needed majority approval in Tuesday's election, but fell well short. That's according to the latest election results from the Alameda County Registrar. Measure E proposed a new $192 annual parcel tax increase and required only a simple majority vote because it was

0: from John Gambrell.
1: What we've heard from U.S. military officials is that the Iranians launched ballistic missiles targeting both Kuwait and Bahrain this morning. Now, the U.S. officials say that that fire was either intercepted or broke up over the Persian Gulf, not striking any targets. The Iranians say that they targeted the U.S. Navy's 5th Fleet headquarters in Bahrain, as well as a military base in another country they didn't identify. The Iranians blame this on the Americans firing a missile into an empty oil tanker that was trying to break a U.S. blockade on Iran. Iran is trying to get all these empty oil tankers back because they're still trying to produce oil, but they're having to slow down the flow because they have nowhere to stick it. Their onshore as well as offshore facilities that have been trying to take this oil in are filling up rapidly. All this comes as the Iranians say that they have stopped negotiating with the Americans over the ongoing fighting between Israel and Hezbollah in Lebanon. Now, U.S. President Donald Trump has insisted that these talks are going on, but two Iranian semi-official news agencies, as well as one regional official, say that Iran has not responded after warning over Israel threatening to bomb Beirut the other day. So all this put together shows just how tentative this ceasefire is. And while there aren't really ongoing, continuous hostilities, these individual attacks are adding up to something much greater and a wider threat to regional security.
0: That's John Gambrell. Meanwhile, Secretary of State Marco Rubio Tuesday testified before the Senate Foreign Relations Committee. It was the first opportunity lawmakers had to question him since the start of the U.S. war with Iran. He said he's optimistic about the potential for a resumption in nuclear talks with Iran, despite a shaky ceasefire in the war that's looking increasingly in doubt. Rubio told lawmakers Tuesday the Iranians have agreed to negotiate on nuclear points they'd not been willing to address in the past. He said that's because the U.S. naval blockade is hurting them.
2: They are now losing hundreds of millions of dollars a day in revenue because of the blockade, and the blockade exists because of what they're doing in the straits.
0: Rubio wouldn't offer an assessment on what the talks might produce and added it was no guarantee they would result in an acceptable deal. Rubio's optimism runs counter to reports by two semi-official Iranian news agencies that Iran has stopped communicating with mediators after Israel threatens to bomb Beirut as it fights Hezbollah militants. Acting Attorney General Todd Blanche told lawmakers Tuesday that the Trump administration has definitively scrapped a $1.8 billion fund to compensate President Donald Trump's allies for what they maintain was political persecution.
3: The reasons for the fund, I think, remain as important as they were before, but we are not moving forward with the fund.
4: Not moving forward ever.
3: Correct.
0: Blanche said, however, that the White House is sticking with the part of the settlement deal with the IRS that permanently drops tax claims against him. Trump sued the IRS over leaked tax returns. It's an extraordinary flex of executive power that could help shield the president from further examination of his finances and legal conduct. President Trump on Tuesday signed an executive order asking artificial intelligence companies to voluntarily provide models to the federal government to assess their capabilities ahead of a full release. The order asks companies to participate in a benchmarking process to assess a model's advanced cyber capabilities, and then asks for access to those models up to 30 days before the companies plan to release them more broadly. The U.S. Trade Representative says the Trump administration is proposing tariffs of 10% or more for dozens of major trading partners following a probe into alleged forced labor. The report released early today by the USTR said Canada, Mexico, Taiwan, and the United Kingdom would face 10% tariffs for allegedly failing to enforce a forced labor import ban. Mostly sunny in the San Francisco Bay Area, highs in the 70s and 80s, lows tonight in the 50s. In the San Joaquin Valley, mostly sunny, highs in the 90s, lows tonight in the 50s. Those are the headlines. I'm Max Pringle on KPFA.
5: Just past 7:08 in the morning. The show is up front. My name is Brian Edwards-Tiekert. I am back from vacation, well-rested, just in time to dive into California election results. We are among the states that has the slowest count duration.

Partly that's because we don't even know how many ballots we have yet. California allows ballots that are postmarked on Election Day to arrive up to 10 days after Election Day and make the count, at least if the courts continue to allow us to, under a lawsuit brought by the Trump people. Right now, a lot of the races we're going to be discussing, although they sound like they have front runners, are simply too close to call. There are too many ballots uncounted. There are too many disparities between regions that have different percentages in to draw strong conclusions on the results. For instance, in the California governor's race, about 58% of votes are in. The question here is which two candidates are going to go to the runoff. It looks like the Republican Steve Hilton, reality TV show host and former political advisor in the United Kingdom, is going to go to the runoff. He's currently got 27.8% of the vote. Political veteran Xavier Becerra has 25.4% of the vote. But his second place finish and his place in the runoff, not certain. Tom Steyer, the self-financing multi-billionaire who ran on the most progressive platform among the top tier contenders in the Democratic primary, he's got 19.6% of the vote, and he's got strong showings in several parts of the state that have not turned in a particularly high percentage of their votes. We are hoping to go through all the results in California and some of the more meaningful contests from other parts of the country in just a few minutes. We're trying to get through to Steve Phillips from Democracy in Color. With no luck, political junkies stay up late on election night. In a few minutes, we'll also be taking up dynamics in the Los Angeles mayor's race, where we have an extraordinarily poor showing from incumbent mayor Karen Bass, who right now is bringing in only about a third of the votes cast. That'll get her into the runoff for certain, but it suggests that if opposition to her consolidates around the candidate who makes it into the runoff, she could be defeatable. Similar dynamic in San Francisco in the race to replace Nancy Pelosi in the House of Representatives. Right now, the front runners are State Senator Scott Wiener, looks to be virtually assured of a spot in the runoff election in the fall, and Connie Chan from the Board of Supervisors, who won the endorsement of Nancy Pelosi late in the race. Some outlets still not calling that, however, as Saikat Chakrabarty, a former AOC chief of staff and a self-financing centimillionaire running again on one of the more left platforms in the race, is theoretically close enough that if the late counted votes break in his favor, he could edge into third place. All right. It looks like we are having some difficulty getting into Steve Phillips. Kirsten, our producer, says he is in the waiting room. I don't know what the waiting room is, but it sounds like it's not where you're looking. In any case, this show is up front. My name is Brian Edwards Tekert. You're tuned to KPFA 94.1 FM in Berkeley, KPFB 89.3 FM in Berkeley, KFCF 88.1 FM in Fresno, online at www.kpfa.org. We're going to take a quick blast of music while I try to sort out what's going on with our first guest.

0: All right. Well, after that brief musical interlude, we are in fact on with Steve Phillips, the founder of Democracy in Color, author most recently of Are White Men Smarter Than Everybody Else? Steve, good to have you on.
1: Thanks for having me.
0: So I ran through the numbers in the races. I thought we should start here in California since it seems to be the most consequential. I know you've more or less stayed out of the governor's race. So what do you make of the top line results?
1: Well, it's, what is it? I think somebody on Twitter said something about like joining the, well, Becerra, I guess, crowd. And so is, I think, really what's transpired. It's like, it's been surprising to everybody because, you know, Becerra has not been a very dominant statewide figure or voice and certainly hasn't been a strong progressive force. But after all the drama with Swalwell and all of that, I think there was this sentiment that, well, I guess this is our best, shot. And so that kind of seems to have congealed. It's not 100% certain still, though. There's still like all, you know, at least 3 million, if not 4 million votes uncounted. And so it's not inconceivable that Steyer could make his way up into the top two, but it's going to be a lift to be able to do that. And so the dynamics have not fundamentally changed, but it's kind of a uninspiring result, I think, all around for the governor's part of the race.
0: Steyer took, you know, most of the positions that the left thinks should carry the day if someone just had the courage to take them to the campaign trail. And he had the money, certainly, to boost his prominence and his message. Why do you think the weak finish? I don't want to call it a third place finish because it's not definitive yet with so many votes uncounted, but certainly didn't propel him to the front of the pack.
1: Yeah, it's a good question. There's some level, there's a tactical issue is that, and I'm not quite sure who was advising Tom or whether or not, and it's always interesting for really almost a decade that Tom has been running ads. Since he started running for president and, next gen work and the environmental piece. And almost all of these ads are just Tom talking to the camera. And, you know, when he was doing the ads in, around 2018, 2020, I'm Tom Steyer. And it made a certain amount of sense when he was raising his name ID to run for president. But clearly after $200 million of spending, your number's not moving in the polls. You should switch it up a little bit. And they, at the very end, they run this ad with John Hamm. And so they could have done more to convey his policy positions and his vision and the changes that he wanted to make. Because clearly he just as an individual talking to the camera was not, resonating. And plus they were pretty, timid and cautious. I mean, I know that, there were discussions around trying to do something. One of the things that happened in, Illinois in that Senate race, where you had Pritzker backing Juliana Stratton and who was running for Senate, and they hitched their wagons together and he put a lot of his fortune behind that black woman candidate. There were some people suggesting that Steyer should connect with Michael Tobbs, running for lieutenant governor, and there'd be a reciprocal benefit. That it would be broadening out his appeal, show his connection to the African American community, and it would also obviously help, you know, Tubbs to get his name more out there. But they were too cautious and to be able to do that, and so we are where we are.
0: You were putting money and your personal muscle behind Michael Tubbs's campaign for lieutenant governor. He's last I checked, like a fourth place finish. What do you think happened there?
1: Well, this is an important point, and I think it's important that the people of California, frankly, the people of this country know, and it's a little bit of a under-the-radar story, but what really has happened here, and this is at least the second time this has happened, is that Gavin Newsom has weighed in a way which has frankly thrown black people and black voters underneath the bus, in that he did it with the Senate seat for Kamala Harris. There's only been, what, three black women senators in the history of this country. And that when Kamala became vice president, that Gavin's like, oh, yeah, we'll keep the seat for a black woman. And so he puts in an interim person, LaFonza Butler, right? But in the real race for the long-term seat, he clears the field, at least, for a white man to emerge, Adam Schiff. Similarly in this race, that there was, you know, both Josh Friday and Tubbs were involved in Gavin's administration. And yet Gavin weighed in on behalf of the white man and put his power of his office and to put his brand and prestige behind Friday, who really did not have enough money and did not have enough profile or name recognition to be that competitive, but has emerged more competitive and has effectively split the vote with Tubbs, lowering both of them, leaving us a situation with Romero against a woman facing very, very serious and credible sexual harassment charges. So this seat is now in peril if it winds up being Ma and Romero, that the Republicans may actually win this seat once the voters fully hear about Ma's conduct.
0: Fiona Ma is the woman facing credible sexual
1: Fiona Ma, the charges. Treasurer who was sued and forced the state to pay $250,000, was it $350,000, for sexual harassment suit resulting from her behavior of having her subordinates share a hotel room with her, and one of them accused her of crawling into bed with her, which she has never actually denied that that happened.
0: Yeah. All of these really strange, like, perverse voting incentives and endorsement incentives come up because of California's top two primary system, so-called jungle primary system. And are there any realistic prospects for reforming it?
1: You know, it's a very good question. And I was around and tried to argue with people against going this route. I remember when they passed it and it came out of Common Cause's advocacy work. I'm a Commonwealth of California, and they were doing two different things. Some of the stuff they were doing was very good in terms of same-day voter registration and being able to have more people participate. Yet they had the notion, and there's this view that it would make politics less polarized if you could have the top two, then you just, instead of just having the, but it's really an extraordinarily a significant number of unintended consequences where you have a lot of this kind of gaming that's going on, particularly if you get into Dem on Dem, then it's a big waste of money in terms of from the national standpoint. There are lots of close competitive races and the take back Congress, but if people are pouring all this money so one Dem can be fighting against another Dem, that's not good for the movement overall. And all it does take is a ballot measure. It took a ballot measure to get it. So I'm not sure why some of these, you know, millionaires and billionaires or Tom Steyer himself don't just put something on the ballot to get it repealed.
0: That might be a good way to spend $200 million. Steve Phillips, we should leave it there. Thank you so much.
1: Thanks for having me.
0: Steve Phillips is the founder of Democracy in Color. His latest book is Are White Men Smarter Than Everybody Else? We're going to go to Southern California. A lot of politically consequential votes in the Los Angeles area. The most notable and the highest profile, the L.A. mayor's race, where an incumbent Democrat, Karen Bass, has won barely a third of the vote in the ballots that have been counted so far against challengers both to her left and her right. Not typically the kind of performance we expect from an incumbent. Joining us to talk about it, Sam Rybakov. He's a reporter, journalism teacher, and communicator for labor unions who's been covering the elections for Los Angeles County for LA Taco. Good morning.
2: Hey, how's it going?
0: Good. Thanks for joining us. Can you explain how Karen Bass became so unpopular?
2: I guess so. There's a lot of, I guess, general widespread anger at, I would say, two main things. One, was, her response to, the immigration raids, the invasion of the city by, like, the, you know, federal immigration Gestapo last summer, and, her response to the fire, the Eaton fire and the Palisades fires definitely generated a lot of anger. And I guess I'll add a third is the perennial homelessness issue. And not is doing, just, I would say, not doing enough fast enough for people.
0: Yeah. Is it simply the bad luck of being in office when crises hit, or being actually bad at managing them?
2: You know what? It's a little bit of both. It's, she did have a generally poor response to the fire, which is what, I think galvanized a lot of, Spencer Pratt himself, her, or his, her is the correct word. Her Republican rival in this election was definitely animated by her response to the fires. But yes, a lot of it is, I think just general anger and apathy towards politicians in general.
0: Spencer Pratt, it's a nonpartisan primary like we have in most of California. But he is the closest thing you have to a Republican headed to a runoff in Los Angeles. The third place finisher in the count so far, which is, as of the last time I checked, only about 63% of the ballots LA has so far, puts DSA candidate Nithya Raman, a city council member, in third place, about 8 percentage points behind Pratt. What does she have, like, a plausible chance of making it to the runoff with the late ballots?
2: It doesn't seem so. Raman was, for, I guess those who are unaware, was kind of like Mamdani before Mamdani on the local level here in LA. She won a city council seat in 2020. I think it was like the first time an incumbent city councilor had been removed from office in an election for 2 decades, and she was the first DSA candidate. She really ushered in, I think, a renaissance of leftist elected politicians in local government. Now we have 3 other DSA members on the city council. But she's kind of sold out at a citywide level. And she's stalled out because she what many perceive as betrayed Bass and decided on basically the last possible minute to run for mayor without a lot of planning or organization. And that kind of, I think, is a big reason she's not doing so well today. And because, LA can be a very conservative city. And the label DSA doesn't, you know, works well in some areas of the city and is, basically like a scarlet letter in other parts of the city.
0: Tell us about the countywide elections. I have had a hard time understanding the political dynamics in the sheriff's race.
2: me too. You know what? I did not look at the county or the sheriff's race polls. So I cannot give an educated answer on who's winning and why. But we've had a very contentious, I guess is the easiest way to put it, and maybe even criminal sheriff's department for a long time here in LA County that has terrorized citizens and created their own sort of gang network. So it's a really important, I would say, role to be, the sheriff's department role. But it is something that I don't think a lot of people have a lot of, hope or a lot of, optimism for can be reformed by any sheriff.
0: Right now, the results, you said you hadn't seen them. Right now, the results put Robert Luna at 44% and a fraction of the vote. And Alex Villanueva, a distant second with just over 24%.
2: Thank God.
0: But when the front runner is below 50%, if the opposition consolidates, they don't necessarily stay the front runner in the general.
2: That's very true. That's very true. If it's a race between Luna and Villanueva, which, was basically the race last time in 2022 when this election happened, it could get, you know, very contentious again. Villanueva really pissed off pretty much the entire electorate and the entire county and city government when he was in office briefly for 4 years. He ran, I don't know if a lot of people remember this, even in LA, but he ran as sort of a reformer himself. And I think left office as disgraced as you could possibly be. And Luna sort of won his election by saying, no, he was going to be the real reformer. There have been less outright scandals, and there's been a slightly less contentious relationship that the sheriff's department has with the county and city governments. So I think that definitely bodes well for his continuing to be the sheriff.
0: All right, Sam Rybakov, we'll leave it there. Thanks very much for speaking to us.
2: Yeah, thank you.
0: Sam Rybakov's a reporter and journalism teacher who has been covering LA County elections for the website LA Taco. That takes us to just before 7:30 in the morning. This is post-election day coverage on Upfront on KPFA. My name is Brian Edwards-Teeger. Coming up in the second half of the program, we're going to go through San Francisco results. A lot in play on the Board of Supervisors with control of local government, but also one of the hitherto most important congressional seats in the country, the congressional seat being vacated by the retiring Nancy Pelosi. We'll talk about the political dynamics with Tim Redmond, the founder of 48hills.org, next after the news.
3: I'm Max Pringle with these headlines. California and five other states held primary elections Tuesday. The race for governor was at the top of California's ballot, and three candidates have emerged in early returns. Two Democrats, former Health and Human Services Director Javier Becerra and businessman Tom Steyer, and Republican former Fox News contributor Steve Hilton are vying for the top two spots in a runoff election in November to replace termed-out Governor Gavin Newsom. Hilton and Becerra hold a slight lead in the polls. The high cost of living in the notoriously expensive state was among the major themes of this election. The race for mayor of Los Angeles was also on the ballot. Mayor Karen Bass will advance to a November runoff, likely against reality TV personality Spencer Pratt. In the race for San Francisco's 11th congressional district, State Senator Scott Wiener has emerged as the favorite to replace former House Speaker Nancy Pelosi, who's retiring at the end of the year. Wiener will face Supervisor Connie Chan in a November runoff. Meanwhile, in closely watched races in other states, Iowa State Senator Josh Turek has won the Democratic nomination for a U.S. Senate seat. His opponent will be Republican State Representative Ashley Henson. Primary elections were also held in Montana, New Jersey, New Mexico, and South Dakota. The U.S. and Iran have exchanged fire again near the Strait of Hormuz as efforts to revise peace negotiations have stalled. More from John Gambrell.
4: What we've heard from U.S. military officials is that the Iranians launched ballistic missiles targeting both Kuwait and Bahrain this morning. Now, the U.S. officials say that that fire was either intercepted or broke up over the Persian Gulf, not striking any targets. The Iranians say that they targeted the U.S. Navy's 5th Fleet headquarters in Bahrain, as well as a military base in another country they didn't identify. The Iranians blame this on the Americans firing a missile into an empty oil tanker that was trying to break a U.S. blockade on Iran. Iran is trying to get all these empty oil tankers back because they're still trying to produce oil, but they're having to slow down the flow because they have nowhere to stick it. Their onshore as well as offshore facilities that have been trying to take this oil in are filling up rapidly. All this comes as the Iranians say that they have stopped negotiating with the Americans over the ongoing fighting between Israel and Hezbollah in Lebanon.
3: That's John Gambrell. Mostly sunny in the San Francisco Bay Area, highs in the 70s and 80s, lows tonight in the 50s. In the San Joaquin Valley, mostly sunny, highs in the 90s, lows tonight in the 50s. Those are the headlines. I'm Max Pringle on KPFA.
0: past 7:33 in the morning. The show is Up Front. My name is Brian Edwards-Tieker. We're going to continue running through local election, local results from yesterday's election, and pick up with the distant West Bay. San Francisco is where Nancy Pelosi is retiring, giving up her seat in Congress, and had an extraordinarily heated contest to replace her. With quite a few ballots still to be counted, right now it looks like it's going to a runoff between State Senator Scott Wiener and Connie Chan, the San Francisco supervisor who picked up an endorsement from Pelosi late in the race. Wiener is in first place by a considerable margin, 41 and a fraction percent to just under 29%. But being a front runner with less than a majority of the votes does not necessarily mean you are in good shape going into the runoff election. The big question here is going to be whether progressive Connie Chan picks up the votes of the third place finisher, former AOC staffer and self-financing centimillionaire Saikat Chakrabarty, who currently is posting about 15% in the votes that have been counted so far. Joining us to talk about the dynamics is Tim Redman. He's the founder of 48hills.org. Good morning.
5: Good morning, Brian.
0: First of all, why don't you tell us about Connie Chan now that it looks like she's secured herself a spot in the runoff? Who is she politically? Who's her coalition?
5: Yeah, Connie has been part of the progressive movement in San Francisco for many years. She has the support of the vast majority of the labor unions in the city. She has strong labor support and has always been one of labor's favorites at City Hall. She has several times run the Budget and Finance Committee and attempted to prevent layoffs and cuts from unionized jobs. She also, if you look at, and I'm just looking at preliminary results because there's a lot of ballots still to be counted. She did very, very well on the west side of town. While turnout was low, turnout among people who requested a Chinese language ballot was actually higher than turnout, percentage-wise, I'm saying, was actually higher than overall city turnout. And I think Connie Chan benefited immensely from that. She basically won. It looks like she won most of the Sunset and the Richmond, which is interesting because those west side precincts are not always progressive. In fact, the mayor's candidate, Alan Wong, beat a progressive candidate for supervisor pretty handily in District 4. But a lot of those same votes went to Connie Chan. So she – now, the thing to remember is, as you mentioned earlier, Scott Wiener is right now around 41% of the vote. It's going to change a little bit, up and down a little bit, as the remaining ballots are counted. But it's going to be the two of them running off. And as you mentioned, more than half of the people who voted in the race voted for someone other than Scott Wiener. So, in fact, 59% of the people who voted in the race voted for someone who wasn't Scott Wiener. That's why he got 41%. So the question is, number one, will Saikat Chakrabarty's voters get behind Connie Chan now? Now, Saikat Chakrabarty told me 2 days ago that if Connie Chan came in second ahead of him, he would endorse her and he would tell his supporters to back her. There's been a little bit of bad blood between them of late, because not Saikat himself as much as some of his allies have put out a extremely misleading series of ads saying that Connie Chan is supported by AIPAC. Connie Chan is not supported by AIPAC. If AIPAC has a candidate in this race, it's Scott Wiener. It is absolutely not Connie Chan. But they put out this misleading stuff, and that angered a lot of Chan's supporters. But, you know, the question is, will Chakrabarty's voters now turn around and say, well, we went for the guy who really wanted to shake up the system, but the most established Democrat in the race, the corporate Democrat in the race, is Scott Wiener. At the same time, the most establishment Democrat perhaps in the country is Nancy Pelosi, who has endorsed Connie Chan. So, but late in the race. So now Pelosi's support will unlock, I think, a lot of money for Connie Chan. She was badly outspent by both Wiener and Chakrabarty. But yet, being outspent, Chakrabarty spent $8 million and has, at this point, 16,000 votes to show for it. Connie Chan raised, I think, about 470,000, less than 500,000. She had a labor independent expenditure committee that also was putting up money for her. But if she can stay competitive with Scott Wiener in the fundraising battle, it's going to be a really interesting race in the fall. Now, I'm just going to say, I am a journalist. Brian, and I have to say every time I talk about this, that my daughter, who is an adult, independent, does not live with me, is working for Connie Chan for Congress. So I disclose that all the time. Some of Shoykot's people have said, oh, you must be biased. And I say, I've been biased for 45 years, and my biases have been clear for a long, long time. And I have nothing to do with what particular campaigns my kids, both of whom work on campaigns, are working on. At any rate, set that aside. It's going to be interesting. Of course, Wiener is in the lead by, at this point, like 10 points. He has already twice won citywide elections for state Senate. And, you know, he will have pretty much unlimited money from big tech and real estate. He is the tech and real estate candidate. Connie will be the labor candidate and possibly get national labor money because having someone who has worked so closely with labor in Congress would be a big benefit. Also, Connie Chan would be the first immigrant from San Francisco, first generation immigrant from San Francisco to represent the city in Congress. She moved here from Hong Kong when she was 13 years old, speaking no English, and has gone on to serve in numerous positions in the city and is in her second term as the supervisor from District 1. So it's going to be a fascinating race.
0: I'm curious about your postmortem on the Chakraborty campaign. You know, he took the positions that, you know, most of the left would like to see candidates embrace on the campaign trail. He had a lot of money at his disposal to get those issues in his name in front of voters. And he spent a lot of that money on exactly the things left-wing strategists say their candidates should be spending it on like face-to-face organizing and building organizing infrastructure, starting very early, almost 2 years ago. A distant third place finish in the votes that have been counted so far would seem to be kind of a blow to that conventional wisdom on the left about what it takes to win office.
5: Yeah, it's well, again, it's very interesting when you look at the, you know, the left in San Francisco. I think Shoykot Chakraborty has never had a lot of involvement in local politics. He's never run for any other office. He has never been involved in campaigns for other candidates, except that he has put money into the conservative corporate Democrats. When the conservative corporate Democrats took over the Democratic County Central Committee, it was with Shoykot Chakraborty's money. So he supported Bilal Mahmood, who defeated Democratic Socialist Dean Preston for the Board of Supervisors. So his only real record in San Francisco has been supporting the conservative Democrats. And I think a lot of folks looked at that and said, wait a minute, how do we trust this guy when he's never held office? He's never had to vote on a tough issue. He's never had to do any of that. Plus, the only thing we do know that he's done is used his, you know, the 180 million, not all of it, but he's used some of his tech centimillions to support candidates who were the more conservative candidates. So I think that's part of it. I think it's also interesting that he has, you know, he started off his campaign and everywhere he went, he said, I was AOC's chief of staff. I was Alexandria Ocasio-Cortez's chief of staff. And she didn't endorse him. In fact, she never mentioned his name through the whole campaign. And when she was asked repeatedly about this race, she said, I'm staying out of it. I'm not saying anything about that race in San Francisco, even though she has endorsed progressive candidates in congressional races around the country. So I think a lot of people that raised a question, like, why, if he was her chief of staff, would she not now want to support him? She's not supporting either the two other candidates, at least so far. So I think there's a lot of questions that kind of came up with people about who is this guy really, and can we really trust him? He says all the right things, but what he's done with his money is different than that. So I think all of those questions were kind of swirling around. And then I you know, when his allies started putting out this misleading campaign about AIPAC supporting Connie Chan, I think that turned off a lot of people too. So he did. He hired canvassers to knock on doors. He hired, you know, lots and lots of people. He did door-to-door politics. He sounds really good. He came off well at the debates, but I think people just had those lingering questions about him.
0: Let's talk a little bit about the composition of local politics. You had two seats on the Board of Supervisors up for special elections, meaning they are filled in this election until the next general election. They are decided by ranked choice voting tallies of the ballots cast yesterday. Not all the ballots are in, but the results seem all but assured. Stephen Sherrill is taking District 2, and the mayor's candidate, Alan Wong, has an enormous lead for District 4. Who are they? What do they do to the voting coalitions on the Board of Supervisors? Well,
5: they're both Lurie allies. Alan Wong actually started off as a progressive candidate and was on the City College Board, but Lurie appointed him supervisor, and he has so far voted with Lurie on absolutely everything. Is expected to continue to do so. So basically what happened in the race in San Francisco is Lurie and the tech real estate money and won pretty much everything. They defeated Prop D, labor move that would have taxed corporations with more than 1,000 employees and $1 billion in revenue, their CEO more than 100 times as much as the median employee. It's a tax the rich measure. That went down. And Lurie was the face of that going down. His face was on all of the ads saying this undermines San Francisco's recovery. Actually, what it would have done is brought in another $300 million to replace some of the money that Trump has cut from the budget and prevent layoffs and prevent surcuts. Nevertheless, he opposed it. And that went down. He supported Wong and Sherrill, and so did an array of tech billionaires. Right? That what we saw in this, other than the Connie Chan, Scott Wiener, Shortcut Chuck Robardi congressional race, other than that, pretty much down the line, big tech and the mayor got what they wanted in this election. And we'll spend some time when we see actual figures and where they come from in more voting details, figuring out exactly why that happened. Turnout has been very, very low. So that's obviously one factor. The other factor is that, there's an argument that particularly in a low turnout election, the demographics of San Francisco are changing. This San Francisco is getting richer by a lot. And a lot of the longtime progressive coalition members are being driven out of town. We've known this is going on for a long time. And for a long time, the data showed that the younger, very highly paid tech workers who tend to vote more kind of libertarian slash conservative weren't voting in San Francisco. That you look at buildings that had, where all of the young, rich workers were living, and turnout was not high in those areas. 10 years ago when we looked at the data, it was like, oh, okay. But then we all knew at some point, folks who stay here are going to start voting. And so far, what we're seeing this election is that they voted with the mayor, who retains tremendous popularity among people who turned out to vote, the big tech and big real estate money that is supporting him and his causes.
0: Well, but that doesn't play out across the ballot. In the statewide results, San Francisco is one of the few places where Tom Steyer came out on top in the gubernatorial race. He's got 33% of the vote counted so far in San Francisco to Javier Becerra's 24.44%. He was definitely running for the left lane of the primary pack. Like, how do you square that with the other results you ran through?
5: Well, he's got 34% of the vote. There's always 34%. I mean, in San Francisco, traditionally we've said there's about a third of the vote is going to be solidly left progressive. And, about 20% of the vote is going to be solidly conservative Republican. And then the rest, this in between, is what campaigns are fought over. And I'm not surprised that he got that 35% of the vote. Connie Chan will probably end up not quite there, but close to that. Although her coalition is different because she's got she overwhelmingly won the heavily Asian precincts on the west side of town that tend to vote more conservative. So, it's going to take us a little while to sort this all out, but, it's pretty clear that if there's a winner in this election, it's Daniel Lurie and big tech and big real estate money.
0: Back to Nancy Pelosi's seat. I have heard and I have occasionally read that she personally dislikes Scott Wiener. And that was part of her drive for coming down on the side of Connie Chan. Can you explain that political dynamic?
5: Well, I don't know who Nancy Pelosi personally likes or doesn't like, but I know that Scott Wiener did something that one is not supposed to do in traditional Democratic circles, which is that he announced his candidacy for Congress before she officially announced that she was retiring. Everyone was pretty sure she was going to retire, but it's considered very bad form to, and Choicot, of course, was already in the race, but he doesn't care about that sort of thing. But it's considered very bad form to run, to announce you're going to run against the popular Speaker Emerita in San Francisco before she has a chance to say she's not running. So I think that that did not make her or her allies terribly happy. Connie Chan patiently waited until after Nancy Pelosi said, I am retiring, I'm not going to run again, before she filed papers to run for the seat. So I think I think that's part of it. I don't know. They have the two have never been, Wiener and Pelosi have never been terribly personally close. But it's also interesting, you know, she didn't, Nancy Pelosi stayed out of this race until like 2 weeks ago. And it's only very recently that she came down and announced that she was supporting Connie Chan. So we all, you know, all the observers were looking at this saying, well, if Connie makes it into second place, because we all knew Scott Wiener would come in first. If Connie makes it into second place, Nancy Pelosi's support is going to be a big deal. Because that comes with national fundraising ability. I can't speak to any personal enmity, but I do think that the Pelosi camp was not happy when Scott Wiener jumped the gun on that particular announcement that he was going to run.
0: Yeah. You did reference the measures that were on the ballot in San Francisco, the inequality tax, a tax to be based on the gap between the highest and lowest paid employees at a company. Went down by what looks like a convincing margin, one that can't be reversed with late counted ballots.
5: Yeah, no, that's good. That lost. And it lost because that was labor versus big tech, and big tech with the mayor's support won that. I mean, that was in a weird way, a referendum on Mayor Lurie, because he was every single ad that I got, and I got, my mailbox was flooded with ads, had a picture of Daniel Lurie on it. And it said, Daniel Lurie's against Prop D because it'll harm San Francisco's recovery. They put out this line that, you know, all of these companies are going to leave San Francisco. It's going to be economic doom, which has never happened in the past when we have passed minor taxes on large corporations. They said this is going to destroy, you know, supermarkets and pharmacies. What are we talking about, Safeway and Walgreens? Right? Safeway's not leaving San Francisco because they have to pay slightly higher business taxes. Walgreens is not leaving San Francisco. They're shutting stores because they're not making enough money, but they're not leaving because of these, you know, these tax increases. But this was Daniel Lurie says vote no on D was the line. That was it. Over and over on TV, on ads coming out, and everything you see. And that was backed by, oh, I don't have the figures now, but it will be millions of dollars in tech money. And
0: voters
5: looked at this and said, okay, we're siding with the mayor.
0: Yeah. Voters also discovered an appetite for term limits. They have, by a similarly convincing margin, appear to have approved Measure B, which creates lifetime term limits for the mayor and members of the Board of Supervisors, which was like opposed by an extraordinarily broad range of former elected officials, Mayor Willie Brown and former Mayor Art Agnos, Tom Amiano, right, and Michaela Alioto-Pierre. Is it just a throw-the-bombs-out mood, do you think?
5: No, it was partially that. It's also the No on B campaign had no money. If someone had given $200,000 to No on B, they probably would have defeated it. But it's really hard to fundraise for something that allows people to stay in office longer. The reality of this was a solution in search of a problem. Only once since we established district elections and term limits, only once has somebody who had served two terms, waited a term and ran again, gotten elected, and that was Aaron Peskin. A couple of others have tried. John Avalos tried and lost. So there's only one person, and this was kind of, you know, in a weird way, it's like aimed at Aaron Peskin, although Aaron Peskin tells me he's very happy in retirement and has no interest in ever running for office again. But, you know, they just didn't have, there was no particular base of people who were willing to put up money to stop Prop B. So, and there was plenty of money, yes, on B. That, you know, again, the mayor's people all like this, the tech people all like this. It seems kind of silly that they've even done this because it's not like it was ever going to happen again. But, I think, I mean, if the No on B campaign had been able to put out a series of mailers and ads featuring Willie Brown and Art Agnos and Tom Amiano and Michaela Eliotto and saying, you know, look, these folks from across the political spectrum think this is a terrible idea, and they had a couple hundred thousand dollars to do that, they might have won.
0: All right. Tim Redman, we'll leave it there. Thank you so much.
5: All right. Thank you very much, Brian. I'm always happy to be on your show.
0: Tim Redman is founder of 48hills.org. He's been a political and investigative reporter in San Francisco for more than 30 years. That takes us to 7:53 in the morning. The show is Up Front. My name's Brian Edwards-Teeger. Before we cut you loose from the morning, quick look at what's happening on the stage. Here is Richard Walensky.
6: According to Google's unreliable AI, nobody beats Dracula as the single most portrayed literary character in film history, with over 200 direct adaptations, parodies, and crossover appearances. You can add the hundreds of theatrical versions floating around as well. Due to a screw-up in the 19th century, Dracula has always been in the public domain in the United States. And there's also the whole vampire thing. Vlad Tepish, Anne Rice, The Lost Boys. In 2020, following a flurry of Jane Austen adaptations, playwright Kate Hamill chose to take a bite out of Bram Stoker, and thus we have Dracula, a feminist revenge fantasy, really, yes, that's the title, which now runs at San Francisco Playhouse through June 27th. This Dracula hews to the beats of the Stoker novel, and at the same time turns it upside down. Dracula is not merely a monster, he's the archetype of toxic masculinity, particularly as muscularly and scarily performed by Johnny Moreno. Renfield, rather Mrs. Renfield, the fly-eating comic lunatic, played here in an indelible performance by Stacey Ross, is the night's most tragic victim, the rejected female child yearning for daddy. After a brief prologue, the show opens at the doors of Dracula's castle in Transylvania, where estate agent Jonathan Harker, in a physical performance by James Aaron Oh that runs from torment to slapstick, he meets up with the titular vampire and his vampire wives, who are themselves victim of a misogynist society. Then we move on to the main story involving Jonathan's wife Mina, an engaging Sharon Shao, and her friend Lucy, a feisty Nema Adeni. She's a proto-feminist planning to marry for security, certainly not love, and her fiancé, the staid anti-feminist Dr. Seward of the asylum, a deliberately stiff Josh Schell. And then we meet Dr. Van Helsing in a cowboy hat, played with gusto by Susie DeMilano, and all the elements fall into place. It's to director Bill English's credit that Dracula stays most of the time on a tightrope between Victorian melodrama, horror, and camp. The laughter is uneasy, the pathos over the top, and the violence pretty graphic. While the subject may be fear, and the subtext dealing with the evils of traditional masculinity, this is a fearless production with an impeccable cast, if you don't mind the viscera. Dracula, a feminist revenge fantasy, really, by Kate Hamill, plays at San Francisco Playhouse through June 27th, and for more information, you can go to sfplayhouse.org. I'm Richard Walensky on Bay Area Theater for KPFA.
0: If you can stand the viscera. 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A big thanks to the people who make the show. Our producer is Kimya Akbari. Our engineer is Kirsten Thomas. My name is Brian Edwards-Teeger. Thanks as well to Max Pringle for the news headlines. Stay up, stay tuned. Law and Disorder with Kat Brooks is coming your way in just over 2 minutes at 8:00.

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I want to be clear with you all that a new day has come. To San Francisco, to Oakland, to Baltimore, to Ferguson, to Atlanta, there is a movement sweeping this country.

0: Yeah, it is. What's cracking, family? This is Law and Disorder. I am your host, Cat Brooks, on today's show, Motown, the auto industry, black worker organizing, and revolutionary efforts. I'll be in conversation with Walda Katz Fishman and Jerome Scott about their book, Motown and the Making of Working Class Revolutionaries. That be what's coming up next after these news headlines, y'all.
1: I'm Max Pringle with these headlines. Kuwait briefly shut its main airport today after Iranian drones heavily damaged a passenger terminal building, killing an Indian national and wounding dozens. The attack is part of tensions between Tehran and Washington ratcheting up as peace talks stall. More from Ben Thomas.
2: U.S. Central Command says Iran fired missiles at Kuwait and Bahrain but failed to hit their targets. Iran's paramilitary Revolutionary Guard says it targeted the headquarters of the U.S. Navy's 5th Fleet in Bahrain. Retaliation, it says, for the U.S. firing a missile into the engine room of another oil tanker trying to reach Iran despite the U.S. blockade. Central Command says it responded with strikes on an Iranian military ground control station on Kashem Island in the Strait of Hormuz. It all comes after Iranian news agencies reported Tehran had stopped communicating with mediators about a ceasefire. President Trump maintains talks have not ceased. I'm Ben Thomas.
1: California and five other states held primary elections Tuesday. The race for governor was at the top of California's ballot, and three candidates have emerged in early returns. Two Democrats, former Health and Human Services Director Javier Becerra, and businessman Tom Steyer, and Republican former Fox News contributor Steve Hilton are vying for the top two spots in a runoff election in November to replace termed-out Governor Gavin Newsom. Hilton and Becerra hold a slight lead in the polls. The high cost of living in the notoriously expensive state was among the major themes of this election. The race for mayor of Los Angeles was also on the ballot. Mayor Karen Bass will advance to a November runoff, likely against reality TV personality Spencer Pratt. In the race for San Francisco's 11th congressional district, State Senator Scott Weiner has emerged as the favorite to replace former House Speaker Nancy Pelosi, who's retiring at the end of the year. Weiner will face Supervisor Connie Chan in a November runoff. Meanwhile, voters in the East Bay were skeptical of a proposed

0: His opponent will be Republican State Representative Ashley Hinson. Primary elections were also held in Montana, New Jersey, New Mexico, and South Dakota. Secretary of State Marco Rubio Tuesday testified before the Senate Foreign Relations Committee. It was the first opportunity lawmakers had to question him since the start of the U.S. war with Iran. He said he's optimistic about the potential for a resumption in nuclear talks with Iran, despite a shaky ceasefire in the war that's looking increasingly in doubt. Rubio told lawmakers Tuesday the Iranians have agreed to negotiate on nuclear points they'd not been willing to address in the past. He said that's because the U.S. naval blockade is hurting them.
1: They are now losing hundreds of millions of dollars a day in revenue because of the blockade, and the blockade exists because of what they're doing in the Straits.
0: Rubio wouldn't offer an assessment on what the talks might produce and added it was no guarantee they would result in an acceptable deal. Rubio's optimism runs counter to reports by two semi-official Iranian news agencies that Iran has stopped communicating with mediators after Israel threatens to bomb Beirut as it fights Hezbollah militants. Acting Attorney General Todd Blanche told lawmakers Tuesday that the Trump administration has definitively scrapped a $1.8 billion fund to compensate President Donald Trump's allies for what they maintain was political persecution.
2: The reasons for the fund, I think, remain as important as they were before, but we are not moving forward with the fund.
3: Not moving forward ever.
2: Correct.
0: Blanche said, however, that the White House is sticking with the part of the settlement deal with the IRS that permanently drops tax claims against him. Trump sued the IRS over leaked tax returns. It's an extraordinary flex of executive power that could help shield the president from further examination of his finances and legal conduct. President Trump on Tuesday signed an executive order asking artificial intelligence companies to voluntarily provide models to the federal government to assess their capabilities ahead of a full release. The order asks companies to participate in a benchmarking process to assess a model's advanced cyber capabilities, and then asks for access to those models up to 30 days before the companies plan to release them more broadly. The U.S. Trade Representative says the Trump administration is proposing tariffs of 10% or more for dozens of major trading partners following a probe into alleged forced labor. The report released early today by the USTR said Canada, Mexico, Taiwan, and the United Kingdom would face 10% tariffs for allegedly failing to enforce a forced labor import ban. Oil prices are rising following the latest threats to the U.S.-Iran ceasefire, and U.S. stocks are stalling near their records. The S&P 500 slipped 0.3% today from its all-time high. The Dow Jones Industrial Average fell 339 points, and the NASDAQ Composite dipped 0.3%. Mostly sunny in the San Francisco Bay Area, highs in the 70s and 80s, lows tonight in the 50s. In the San Joaquin Valley, mostly sunny, highs in the 90s, lows tonight in the 50s. In the Los Angeles area, mostly sunny today, highs in the 70s, lows tonight in the 50s. Those are the headlines. I'm Max Pringle on KPFA.
4: What's up, family? This is Lawn Disorder. I'm your host, Kat Brooks. We are joined this morning by Walda Katz Fishman, a longtime peace activist and writer whose work centers on anti-war organizing, Palestinian solidarity, and movements for global justice. Good morning.
5: Good morning. Glad to be here.
4: Glad to have you back on the show for a longer conversation. And we're also joined by Jerome Scott, a veteran Black liberation organizer and writer and a founding member of the Black Power Movement organization, the League of Revolutionary Black Workers. Good morning, Jerome.
6: Good morning.
4: Together, they have written a book called Motown and the Making of World-Class Revolutionaries. So thank you both for joining us today. I actually want to start with both of your personal journeys, how you came into the work, how you found yourself inside this particular organizing moment. And Walda, I will start with you.
5: Okay. So good morning. I grew up in New Orleans. I'm a native of New Orleans. I grew up during Jim Crow. And that was a volatile

0: violent period of racial oppression and gender oppression as well. And it started me on a journey. I have liberal Jewish parents and they were part of the civil rights movement. And, you know, that worked really well. But as I got older and understood that that did not resolve the problems, and I ended up in graduate school at Wayne State University and was first exposed to Marxism, I said, that explains so much about the world that I have been living in. And I just started on a journey of revolutionary scholarship and practice and hooked up with the League of Revolutionary Black Workers, really after they had ended, but we were in a common organization that was part of the political journey of the Communist Labor Party. And I met Jerome in 1985 and we started doing Project South, Institute for the Elimination of Poverty and Genocide work. Both the South is deep in our history and our political struggle and our passions. So we've been on that journey ever since.
1: Thank you, Walter. Jerome.
2: Yeah. So my journey was a little different. I grew up in Detroit, east side of Detroit, what was called, when I was growing up, Black Bottom of Detroit. That's where the historic Black community was based at in Detroit. I ended up, when I was 17 years old, going into the military. I was 17 years old, and my mother had to sign for me. But I knew that if I didn't get out of Detroit at that point, I would either be in prison or dead. Because my brother, who was 5 years older than me, he was already a gangster, and he was trying to pull me into it. So I went to my mother and said, look, I got to get out of here. So she signed for me to join the military. And I ended up, of course, in Vietnam. And Vietnam is really what set me on this path. I was stationed at a site in Vietnam up in Dong Ha, which was 5 miles from, well, it was 10 miles from North Vietnam and 5 miles from the DMZ. And we used to have to go down to this stream to get water every day. And so each tent would have a day to go down and get the water for the site. So this day was our 10th chance. And we went down and to get the water. And we noticed these flyers laying on the ground, pieces of paper laying on the ground. So we picked them up and looked at them. And these flyers said, Black soldier, why is it in Vietnam you march at the head of the line while at home you're at the end of the line? And that flyer, I don't know if it's true, but I think that flyer made me have a first independent thought of my life. And that independent thought was, what the hell am I doing here? And why ain't I fighting at home rather than here? And that's what set me on this path. When I got back to Detroit, I went straight into the factories and hooked up with Drum, you know, a year or so later. That's the Dodge Revolutionary Union Movement, who was having the first Wildcat strike in the summer of 1968. And that's what set me on my path.
1: Thank you, Drum. We could spend the whole hour talking about Vietnam and the way it politicized your generation and mine. My father, he didn't go willingly. He was 17 when we talk about the military kidnapped him, but he was given a choice. He could go to war or he could go to jail. And my granny was like, well, I know what the white man's jail is. She did not know what the white man's war was. And she never forgave herself for the path that set my father on. But that is not what we're talking about today. So I will move on. You spend time in the book talking about how a lot, I think most, if not all, of the folks involved in this organizing had roots in the South. So I actually want you to expand, Walda, on where you started and Jerome for you to pick up why that's important. Why do you spend time there in the book? What about political consciousness, race analysis, et cetera, can be extracted or did you extract from those life experiences? How that shaped folks?
0: Sure. The South was the site, not only of indigenous genocide, but of chattel slavery, of a violent and terrorist form of labor exploitation of Black labor, you know, forced forced labor. And the struggle was always there. And after the Civil War, when, you know, blacks on the plantation had the general strike, okay, that Du Bois writes about, and the Union, which really helped, in fact, the Union, win, defeat the Confederacy in the Civil War. But after the Civil War, in a brief period of Reconstruction, we know the Klan was actually founded in 1865, the very year the war ended, the Civil War ended. The Jim Crow terror and the development of black codes and of really Jim Crow constitutions made life really impossible for black folk in the South. And there was a militancy, a continuous historical struggle of black folk in the South, and they were pulled really by Henry Ford saying, come to the North, work in the auto plants, and, you know, you'll make a wage that you can live on, you know, quote unquote. And they brought that militancy. They brought the black liberation struggle to the point of production. And it was really important because, you know, we forget that the reforms of the civil rights movement did not change the reality of white supremacy. At our job sites, in our communities, in our schools. And so it's really important for us to show the continuity and the importance of the South strategically and socially and consciously in really shaping the Black freedom struggle as it moved north and really became part of a multiracial, multigender working class struggle, which was part of the journey. But understanding there are stories in the book of just real terror, right? And there's also stories, I'll just be very quick, where the parents, right, the second generation in many cases, did not want to talk to their kids about what Jim Crow, what white supremacy and racism, how violent it was in the South. And the kids said, look, we're experiencing it in our schools, right? And we've got to talk about this. So it's a very powerful part of the history, but also of how the community and the family, the personal families, the biological and the social family of the League, how important it was to the Black freedom struggle and the liberation of labor in general.
2: Yeah, and I would just like to add to that, starting with a little bit more on Reconstruction. That Reconstruction period after the Civil War, a lot of people don't realize or haven't been taught that that period was a really period of advancement for blacks living in the South and for progressive whites living in the South. We had blacks elected to state houses of representatives during that period, to the national representatives, and governorships in the South. You know, and the South had a little taste of what it might mean if we could actually defeat on a national basis this whole concept of white supremacy and move past the limitations of what was really fascism in the South, during this period. So I mentioned those advancements that got snatched away from them. You know, during that period of the defeat of Reconstruction between the 1880s and the 1900s, where they actually established all the Jim Crow state constitutions. That was a huge battle that went on in those 20 years. It wasn't just a passive thing that we're just going to go toward Jim Crow. There was a big fight. But the fact that these advancements have made meant that taking it away was something different. I mean, it'd be one thing if you never had it. It's a whole nother thing that once you get it and then it gets taken away from you, because what that created was a militancy in the South that never stopped from that moment on. And it was that militancy that the Southerners that came to Detroit and was part of the League of Revolutionary Black Workers, it was that militancy that was imbued in us that came from the South. And that's just one of the important factors of why the South was so important to us and so important to the developing and continual movement today.
1: And I would just add for listeners, I think that the other piece that's important there, right, is understanding, Walter, you talked about the kinds of violence people had experienced or witnessed, the ferocity with which white people smashed the progress of Black folks during that time.
3: Mm-hmm. Right.
1: I think you can draw direct, like we talk now a lot in movement spaces, right, about white lash, right? Every time Blacks get a little foot ahead.
3: Oh,
1: right,
3: yeah.
1: That Trump is white lash, right?
3: Right.
1: And so I think that a really good box to be able to view that through is right. What happened post-Reconstruction or during Reconstruction.
0: Yeah.
1: I was going to talk about this later, but you all have sort of gone on this path. I really appreciate and appreciated in the book, and you pay homage to it, the importance of education, of political education in movement. And I just wanted to give, because it's so lacking right now, right? Like I say now that organizing and organizer are some of the most bastardized words in the English language at this point. And you can't just get your news from Facebook. But I would like you to talk about the importance of education and how it plays into organizing strategy.
2: You know, in order to be a really good organizer, and I don't care where you're organizing or what the situation is, whatever that situation is, you have to understand it thoroughly. You know, you have to understand where its weak points are, where you have to concentrate, how do you mobilize people to understand the issue that you're organizing around. All that takes study. You know, I mean, it's true for anything in life. You know, if you're going to be any kind of scientist, it takes years of study. And what we're talking about as an organizer, in our view, is that we're developing as social scientists. We're not just developing as someone trying to do a little bit of something here and there. We're developing as social scientists that want to change the world. And therefore, we have to understand capitalism, the system in which this world is organized around today. If we don't understand capitalism, there's no way we can be the best organizer that we can be. And it's only through political education that you can get that understanding. And political education that is really collectivized. You know, I mean, it's one thing to study it by yourself. It's a whole nother thing to study it in a group of people. And in the League of Revolutionary Black Workers, we mastered the study of collectivizing. You know, we studied in groups of 5, 10, and 20 in many cases. You know, and so, and when you want to do political education to understand capitalism, you also have to understand the company that you're working for, the corporation, the neighborhood that you live in. You have to get an understanding of that. You know, and if you're going to understand the corporation, you have to do the same kind of deep dive in that corporation that we do in capitalism as a system. So if you want to be a great organizer, you have to understand the necessity of political education. You have to understand this world as it really is and not like people pretend it to be.
0: Yeah. So I'd like to add, Jerome talks about this in the book, that the League of Revolutionary Black Workers were fighting, one, the UAW. They were fighting the racism and the lack of responsiveness of the United Auto Workers to really the demands and struggles and grievances of Black workers, as well as fighting the, you know, the automotive corporations. And they really went on a campaign between 69, when they were formed, in 71, and they won. The League of Revolutionary Black Workers won Black foremen, Black stewards, Blacks in management. And they looked around and said, our lives have not changed. We are still, as workers on the line, being injured on a daily basis. And so it was partly evaluating, you know, the real work that they had done, which had not changed their lives, that really set them on a course to say, there's something we don't understand. And they studied, you know, Black thinkers, you know, Fanon, Nkrumah, Du Bois, got to Marx, and they said, you know, we're workers And Marxism really speaks to the reality of workers. And they came to that. But it was the process of ongoing study and evaluation and re-articulating, you know, what are the tactics of our struggle? What are our strategic demands? And how do we connect our day-to-day organizing work with this bigger project, this bigger vision of a world in which oppression and exploitation by race, by gender, by class are eliminated? They were internationalists too, and had gone to Cuba. Palestinians and Middle Easterners were in the auto plants of Detroit, as were Mexican Americans. So that they also had a great sense of internationalism, and to understand the relationship of the U.S. to the global economy and of U.S. workers to the global working class struggle really is something you don't just get because you do it. It's something that really has to be studied and understood to keep it going.
2: I would just like to give an example.
1: Yes, please.
2: Of how it helped us. We went into our study, basically the League of Revolutionary Black Workers. We thought that black workers, if we organized black workers, because black workers were the center, you know, of the working class, and we had we were the last hired and the first fired, and we had all the worst jobs. You know, so we figured if we could organize black workers, then that would mobilize the whole working class. But it didn't. You know, the wildcat strikes that we had, you know, like Dodge, Maine, only black workers went out. And so it was effective in terms of raising black workers' consciousness, but it wasn't effective in terms of affecting the corporation, you know, in a way that would make them change, you know. And so going into the study, you know, we realized a whole lot of things, but there were three things that really stuck with us, and especially me. I mean, I'll talk from my own experience, because prior to the study, I'd never really looked at anything Marxist. You know, I'd heard the concept of Marxism, but I hadn't read any Marxism. I hadn't studied any Marxism or anything like that. But going into this study and realizing that Marxism, not only, you know, did it represent, you know, what role workers were playing in this capitalist society, but it also centered workers. It said that the struggle between the workers and the capitalists was a thing that drove society forward. You know, and that's the reason we came out of the struggle saying, yes, Marxism is the science that we want to study, because no other philosopher that we study centered workers in that way. And coming out of it, we realized that not only were we black workers, but we were part of a working class. And that working class had to be mobilized as a class together. So that was the first thing that really popped out for me. The second thing was that we weren't just fighting, in our case, the Chrysler Corporation or the auto industry. We were fighting the capitalist system. The system organized in such a way that would keep workers down no matter what we did, you know, until we're able to actually see some power, you know, we had to continue to fight. So we weren't just fighting for black workers anymore. We are fighting for the working class, and knowing that we had to also extend our hand and organize other workers other than black workers, particularly white workers and international workers. You know, and the last thing, the very last thing we learned is that, you know, this society, it is the people who make this society grow and develop, the people who are adding value to this society, are the workers of society. And if we're able to organize the workers, we're able to organize workers to the extent where we get the critical mass thinking strategically together, we can change this world in a way that we weren't able to change it just as, you know, concentrating on organizing black workers. So political education is not just an abstract thing. It's a very, very concrete thing. You know, it gives us a pathway to see where we can actually change society as a whole.
1: You're listening to Law and Disorder. I'm your host, Kat Brooks, in conversation with Walda Katz Fishman and Jerome Scott about their book, Motown and the Making of World-Class Revolutionaries. You say in the book that we can't understand the League of Black Revolutionary Workers, LBRW, as the acronym we'll probably use moving forward, without understanding a history of the auto industry or automation. And I got sort of excited, not in a it makes me happy way, but I did get excited about, because we are smack dab in the middle of the evolution automation right now with AI. Right. So let's stay right in with the formation of LBRW, but I definitely want to get to today.
0: When the League was in the plants in the late 60s, early 70, you know, 71, there was a little bit of automation that had been introduced, and it was primarily like in the paint shop. And they were happy that they didn't have to ingest the fumes. But they did not really understand the massive transition that was taking place in the base of, the economic base of society, of the development of automation, which was not just going to be labor enhancing, but labor replacing. And that started to really take shape in the 80s and 90s. Along with offshoring of auto, but it really took off here in the 21st century. I'm going to back up for a minute and just say a little bit about what proportion of the global market U.S. auto was. U.S. auto had been like 75 to 80% of the global market right after World War II. Okay, and that's when the League went back in, and that's when auto moved from war production, which everything was in war production during World War II, and then back into auto production. And so it was a really lucrative job. There were 20,000 workers. I think Jerome said there were more, what, 2,000 or 3,000 in your shop. And these were huge plants. And today you look around and you might have a plant that had 10,000 workers then, and it might have 500 workers now. So automation has really stripped the working class of access to jobs, right? Robots, automation, AI, which sort of organizes a lot of that, is really replacing labor. So we are in a fundamentally different situation today. We talk in the book about living through the transition from an industrial base of the economy to a digital base of the economy, which drives people out of production and out of the ability to consume, to access and consume the necessities of life. So I'll stop there and let Jerome and have Jerome pick up.
2: But the other side of technology is that it is really driving the transformation of our society. I mean, you think about it, the whole surveillance that technology allows to happen throughout the country. I mean, they're surveilling us. I live here in Atlanta, and I was just reading an article that said Atlanta is the most surveilled city in the country. You know, and that was amazing to me, because I thought it might be New York or L.A. that might be the most surveilled. But the technology of surveillance, the technology of production, you know, all the, if you look at the auto industry's history, you'll see that the rise and fall of capitalism as a system was highly connected to the rise and fall of the auto industry in the 50s, 60s, and 70s. You know, and so as the United States lost market share of auto, I mean, it went from having 70% of the world market share to today having about 5 to 7% of the world market share. You know, and so technology then, with that 7%, they still sell about 15, 16 million cars a year. But that's compared to 25 million cars they would sell back in the day. You know, so technology on the one hand is replacing workers, but because technology is something that you can't hold back, from the rest of the world, it is also the base of the United States losing a lot of its market share on the productive side of things.
0: Yeah.
2: The thing about technology and the loss of workers is critical here in the United States, because the United States market is 75% to 80% consumer. You know, and every time you lay off another batch of workers, you move that section of the workers out of the consumer market. You know, and pretty soon there won't be enough people working but not making enough money to actually buy back the stuff that we produce. And that's causing a real undermining, not only of the workers' lives themselves, but also of the capitalist system itself. You know, because the fewer and fewer workers you have, the least efficient the capitalist system is going to be. And it's already in transition from an industrial-based production to a digital-based production. So the capitalist system today is really vulnerable, you know, to change. And it presents an opportunity that we talk about in the last chapter of the book, the revolutionary possibilities. Capitalism is vulnerable to capitalism today like it's never been, to revolution today like it's never been before.
0: Yeah, just very quickly, just today, we're told that the president and the administration is requesting $1.5 trillion to fund military war, death, and destruction, but they cannot pay for food stamps, SNAP. They cannot pay for childcare. And so when Jerome talked about this transition being in all of the social institutions, it really is what's driving the attack on the entire public sector, public education, public health, and so on. And so just to connect that up to the crisis, but people are resisting. Right. So that's the other. That's the dialectic. People are resisting and waking up to the reality that we got to fight for our future.
1: You're listening to Law and Disorder. I'm your host, Kat Brooks, in conversation with Walda Katz Fishman and Jerome Scott. They have a new book out called Motown and the Making of World-Class Revolutionaries. Let's do some origin story now. Let's talk about how the League of Revolutionary Black Workers came to be. You also say in the book, which is also one of my favorite organizing, it's the word, praxis, I guess, place matters, right? So like what's going to work here in Oakland where I'm at? I can't take our model and dump it in Atlanta where Jerome is, right? Principles, value, structure. That's what we say we can transfer from that.
3: Right.
1: So talk about the Detroit of late 1960s that gave rise to y'all.
2: Yeah. I mean, it's an important fact. If you look back in history and look at the year 1968, which was the year that Drum was established at Dodge, Maine, you will find that the world was on fire. You know, there were major demonstrations in Mexico with the Olympics there. There were major demonstrations in France with the students and the workers. There were major demonstrations and revolts and rebellions happening throughout the colonial world. You know, people were fighting for freedom throughout the world. Well, Drum was established in 1968 on the basis of the Wildcat strike that took place at Dodge, Maine in the summer of 1968. So we think about the development of the League as being part of the worldwide struggle against oppression and exploitation, and a worldwide struggle of the colonial peoples for freedom. You know, because if you think about it, Black folks in the United States were being treated like a colonial, like colonial people throughout the world. So we were fighting for our liberation as well. It was a Black liberation struggle. You know, but that was the origins of the League. Right after Drum happened, I was working at Detroit Forge in that same town. And we immediately looked at what happened at Dodge, Maine, and said, damn, we need to get in touch with those folks. So a couple of us from Detroit Forge went over to meet with the people at Drum. And it's really interesting, because What they told us was, look, you know you want to do what we did, and we want to help you, but we want to make sure that y'all are serious. So we want you to go back to your plant and build a base, at least 5 or 6 people that want to fight to develop a RUM, they call them, a revolutionary union movement at your factory, and then come back and see us. Because at that point, we'll know you got a base to work with, and we'll open up whatever resources we have to be at y'all's disposal. And we will help you in any way that we can. And so that's what exactly we did. And as it turns out, many other people did the same tracking to them. And we ended up bringing together all these developing RUMs from around the city of Detroit together the next year in 1969. And it wasn't just in the plant. I mean, we had RUM movements in the plant. We had the Student United Front movement in the high schools throughout Detroit. And we had community organizations that were part of the struggle, welfare rights struggle, anti-police brutality struggles. We all came together in 1969 to form the League of Revolutionary Black Workers. Now, I want to say one thing. I've mentioned Wildcat Strikes a couple of times. I want to make sure the audience understand what we're talking about. A Wildcat Strike is a strike where the workers don't alert anybody but ourselves. When we're going to strike, where we're going to strike, and how long that strike is going to last. It's like the ultimate offensive weapon. Not only was it a weapon that put us on the offense, it was also a weapon that killed 2 birds with 1 stone. Because as Walden mentioned before, we had a 2-front struggle. We were struggling with the corporation and we were struggling with the union. A Wildcat strike didn't tell the union anything either. You know, so the union was just as much on the defensive as the corporation was. Because as you might know, in a regular strike, you know, you decide you're going to have a strike. And then if you got a union, the union then goes to the corporation to let them know that you're striking. And if you have a contract, then the contract usually says that you have to give the corporation 90 days before you can actually go out on strike. And we know, we had seen what the corporation do when they get that notice. They stockpile the parts that you make at that plant, and they try to make sure that your strike will be the least effective as it can possibly be. So Wildcat Strike cut out all that. You know, we went straight for the juggler. You know, we would call for a strike in the morning and go out that afternoon and shut that plant down. And that was a Wildcat Strike. So I just wanted to make sure people understood that that was a really important weapon, that the League of Revolutionary Black Workers, actually, that was our most important tactic that we use throughout our existence.
1: Thank you for that context. And I'm gonna ask y'all to draw another line. So one of the strategies to today, one of the strategies that we see being employed right now are these periodic mass, what they're calling general strikes. Mm-hmm. But they're one day, right? People come out. Listen, I say all roads in. We're at a place mm-hmm. where we've gotta be all roads in, all methods of resistance. Right. So in these cases, the state is alerted, the federal administration, all of the the police, like everybody knows it's coming, and it only lasts one day. And so for a Wildcat strike, to what you were just talking about, right, you had to figure out what a strike fund was going to look like. You had to figure out what was going to happen when they just fired everybody. You had all this stuff mm-hmm. that you had to account for before you made that move. If you were going to draw the strategy of it, because I do think that just sitting down non-cooperation is the way, right? Like that mm-hmm. but for an extended period of time. But if we're going to do that for an extended period of time, what do we need in the arsenal before we ask people to put their livelihoods and literally their lives with this administration on the line?
0: So I think we need to think about what we need, the question that you just raised. And I think we need organizationally to be very diverse with a lot of division of labor. We need to get mutual aid. We need to figure out how people are going to live and to eat, right? And to get healthcare during this period of time. Because today is very different economically than the 60s when you know, there was a section of the working class that had really decent wages. So we've got to really build this broad base in movement. I think these general strikes, the No Kings, and then the preparation for May of this year leading up to May of 2028, May Day, they're consciousness raising. They're consciousness raising tools. And we need to be sure that political education helps people see the connection between going out into the street, you know, mounting, you know, thousands of people, that was 8 million, I think, on No Kings Day, mounting that large number of people and then having us develop a real work class consciousness, having us understand that this is the beginning of the struggle, that the struggle has to be carried on, you know, in our communities, in our workplaces, in our schools, in an ongoing way, so that we can constantly evaluate where we are in terms of gathering sufficient forces that share a vision and a strategy for real transformation. So I'll let Jerome pick up at this point.
2: Yeah, you know, Minneapolis is a good way of looking at what we need to do. You know, because Minneapolis is teaching the country a lot about how to mobilize, how to organize, how to do it community by community. Block by block, we have got to have an ability to mobilize our working class communities throughout the country if we're going to have any kind of sustained general strike. Now, I want to just, you know, I want to just point out one historical fact that a lot of people may or may not know. The Montgomery bus boycott started off as a one-day boycott. You know, they just wanted to shut down the public transportation there because of the way they mistreated Black folks for one day. It ended up being a 13-month process in Montgomery, Alabama. So you never know what's going to happen. I mean, I look at what's going on today with these calls for general strikes, like Minneapolis had a one-day general strike, which was pretty successful. You know, we're having this no work, no school, no buying day this year on May Day. And I think what's going to happen between this May Day and May Day in 28 is going to be a series of practices around the country we must have, and a series of political education that talks about how important it is to realize that the working class in this country is in a war. You know, and that war is being waged against us on every front. You know, Warren Buffett said it better than anybody else. You know, he said a couple of years ago that, yes, we're in a class war, and his class was winning, meaning the ruling class was winning that war. You know, and we're developing the consciousness of workers throughout this country to understand that we are in a war, and war requires more than a one-day action. You know, so who knows? This next general strike, not this year, but in 28, might be the one that will last for 13 months and not just a day.
1: We are just about out of time. I could end on them very powerful words, but I'm going to ask you, Wanda, and then you, Jerome, if you have final thoughts. I know there's so much that we didn't cover, and I'm just going to encourage people to pick up the book, which goes so much deeper into all of the things that we scratched the surface of today. So your last 60 to 90 seconds.
0: Yeah. So, you know, I think the book lifts up what we started with was a quote from Che Guevara that, yes, you know, one of the most important qualities of a revolutionary is love. And the League embodied a love and a spirit and a family that was militant and fighting and smart and understood two really important things. One is the intergenerational quality of the struggle. Another is that Black workers are part of a multiracial and multigender working class, and that the sexism that happened in the 60s and was in the League needed to be addressed, right, and eradicated. So it was a real humanity that was grounded in working class community, which is really where labor struggles started in this country, right? Was that we are for our community. We are for the working class as a whole, not only those workers who are part of a union and paying union dues. So it's a real model for us to adapt for the 21st century.
1: Jerome, your closing thoughts.
2: Yes, and yes, we are part of a working class, black workers. That does not mean that we do not continue the fight within the working class against white supremacy. You know, if we're going to unite a critical mass of the working class, we have got to unite it based on a clear understanding that capitalism and every one of its institutions is embedded with white supremacy. And our fight to eliminate white supremacy is really a fight to eliminate capitalism. Mm-hmm. And white supremacy can never be ended without ending the system of capitalism. And that to me is the most important thing that we can begin to really think about and really educate people about in this period of mobilizing and building toward 28 for the big general strike that will happen in 28. And so that remains to me to be the most important political question that we could deal with. And the last thing I will say is that, you know, there's still a little bit of debate going on about whether or not it's revolution or reform that we should be fighting for. And I would just remind people that every reform that we have won in this capitalist system has either been taken away from us or are under huge scrutiny to be taken away again. Voting rights, women's rights, organizing rights, unions are under attack. Public education, every gain that we have fought for and died for is now in the process of having been taken away from us or being taken away from us. Our only claim for the future is revolution, not reform.
1: Now, them the words to end on. Y'all have been listening to Law and Disorder. I am your host, Kat Brooks. We have been in conversation with Walter Katz Fishman and Jerome Scott about their book, Motown and the Making of Working Class Revolutionaries. Thank you both.
2: And thank you.
0: Thank you, Kat.
3: Our mission here is to expose, agitate, and build a new world where all of us thrive. But how do we get there? How do we build a world many of us have only seen in our dreams? That's where we believe the artists come in. So the last few minutes of our show each day features a resistance and residence artist holding down a weekly residency with us, helping imagine a different, more liberated world.
1: This week's feature is multi-hyphenated artist Shinichi Ioba-Koga. I was going to actually ask you what the power of dance is to impact social and cultural fabrics. So that's sort of what you just said, but with a tweak.
4: Yeah. Like, I think it's the sort of thing that, again, because we're not oftentimes using words, it's like no one can go to a production and say, oh, this was clearly about this war, or clearly about this politician, or clearly about this social inequity, right? You really couldn't say that generally about our work, although there are some works where you could maybe, you know, make that kind of statement. But mostly it's the fact of, sometimes it's just the fact of gathering, and then it's how we gather, right? So those two are maybe the ways in which we're the most political.
1: You mentioned your piece, Clouds from a Crumbling Giant. You are Wild Shining Days, right? Is that the rest of the title? Clouds from a Crumbling Giant are Wild Shining Days. Talk to us about the piece.
4: The piece started off actually very political. It was the piece was primarily about the rise and fall of empire, right? And the tragedy of war. Yeah, that war but also almost the stupidity, even more than the tragedy part. So the stupidity and the fact of anything that rises will fall. Any empire that builds itself up will crumble down. So Clouds from a Crumbling Giant had that kind of element of, like, it was like, you know, no matter what peaks anyone reaches, good or bad, you know, it's all going to come down again. And then it started to get a little bit more Taoist in its ideas. And Taoist in the sense of like how life is a balancing process, right? There are different elements or different forces in nature or in society or whatever. And then those different forces, always one part gets stronger and another part gets weaker, and then things are out of balance. So we go to a process of balancing those things. But the balancing is an active term. You know, we are balancing in the sense that we never reach balance itself, right? We never come to a place of, for example, if we want to talk about equity, we never come to a place of equity, but we come to a place of working and trying to manage our relationship to equity. The piece itself then also started to get more into a person's life cycle, like how a person is born and then dies, and what that cycle feels like to somebody like on stage, you know. Well, maybe feels like is the wrong thing to say, but it's more like a study, if I might put it that way, on living and dying. And so it has all those things. It has like what lives and what dies, like a thought that I have just arises and then poof, it's gone. That thought just had a moment of arising and disappearing. This empire that took maybe centuries or maybe just 100 years or maybe 20 years to arise and fall, you know, that's another thing. A single person's lifetime.
1: 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A huge thanks to the squad, producer Deanna Martinez, engineer Kirsten Thomas, show theme music Steve Raskin of Fortnox 5, Palestine Post theme music by Palestinian American composer Eccentric, Resistance and Residence theme music Black Smoke by Kenny Brooks and Alphabet Soup. Your host is me, Cap Brooks. If you're on the other side of the walls and want to send a letter, you can write to Law and Disorder, care of Cap Brooks, KPFA 1929 Martin Luther King Jr. Way, Berkeley, California, 94704. We will occasionally read your letters on the air. Take care of yourself and take care of each other. Democracy Now! Is up next at 9 o'clock.

0: Slovenian philosopher, cultural critic, and prolific author, Slavoj Žižek.
1: You know, Freud put at the beginning of his Traumdeutung interpretation of dreams a line of Virgil, where he says, if you cannot move,

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1: The reasons for the fund, I think, remain as important as they were before, but we are not moving forward with the fund.
2: Not moving forward ever.
1: Correct.
0: After facing bipartisan outcry, the Trump administration has dropped plans to create a $1.8 billion slush fund to compensate January 6 rioters as part of a settlement of Trump's unprecedented lawsuit against his own IRS. But Acting Attorney General Todd Blanche, Trump's former personal lawyer, says the deal is still in effect to forever block the IRS from investigating Trump, his family, and their businesses. 35 former judges have asked the court to probe the Trump settlement. We'll speak to one of them and to former Attorney General of New Jersey. Then calls are growing for the U.S. attorney in Chicago to resign over his mishandling of the prosecution of the Broadview Six, immigrant rights protesters outside the Broadview ICE jail in Chicago. Charges were dismissed after the case collapsed in court due to widespread prosecutorial misconduct. We'll speak with the lawyer for one of those arrested.
3: We have the indictment dismissed in our case. We are seeking the full accountability from the Department of Justice for this failed political prosecution. We want the American public to see what our Department of Justice has been doing in secret behind the closed grand jury room doors.
0: We'll also speak to two of the Broadview Six. All that and more coming up. Welcome to Democracy Now!, democracynow.org, The War and Peace Report. I'm Amy Goodman. Iran's Revolutionary Guard fired a barrage of missiles and drones at Kuwait and Bahrain, striking a terminal at Kuwait's international airport, killing one person and wounding at least 60 others. The attacks came after the U.S. carried out strikes on Iran's Keshem Island. In an interview with the New York Post, President Trump said the Strait of Hormuz, quote, could be closed through Labor Day. Meanwhile, Secretary of State Marco Rubio told Congress Tuesday that Washington will not lift sanctions on Tehran in exchange for reopening the Strait of Hormuz and insisted any sanctions relief is contingent on Iran surrendering its enriched uranium. Iran's chief negotiator also warned if Israel's assault on Lebanon continues, Iran will not only walk away from negotiations with Washington, but will move into direct military confrontation with Israel. It comes as the Treasury Department announced a new round of sanctions targeting four Iranian cryptocurrency exchanges. Israel killed at least eight people in southern Lebanon Tuesday, including two children and their father. The strikes hit multiple villages in Tyre. Israeli bombs hit buildings next to Jebel Amel Hospital, killing four, wounding 127, including hospital staff. This is a Lebanese mother whose newborn son was in an incubator in the hospital.
4: My son is here in an incubator. He was born 13 days ago, and he's been here in the incubator for 9 days. I came here, breastfed him, and went to Burj El Shmali. My husband and I heard about the strike and rushed here. The whole hospital was damaged. I ran straight here to see my son, and thank God I found him okay.
0: In Gaza, Israeli forces killed at least four Palestinians in separate strikes across the besieged strip Tuesday. An airstrike on a vehicle east of Deir al-Balah killed one person, wounding four others. This is an eyewitness.
5: This person is a civilian. He has nothing to do with anyone. He went out to fill up some gas. When I ran in the direction of the car to see if there was anyone injured so we could rescue them, I personally picked up pieces of his skull, pieces of his head, and pieces of his flesh from the ground. A message to the world, if you stay silent like this, we will not remain.
0: Since last October's U.S.-brokered so-called ceasefire, Israel's killed some 930 Palestinians in Gaza. President Trump has named MAGA loyalist Bill Pulte as acting director of national intelligence, replacing Tulsi Gabbard, who announced a resignation in May. Pulte has no known background in intelligence. He'd been serving as director of the Federal Housing Finance Agency, where he used his position to join Trump's campaign of retribution against his political enemies by making criminal referrals over claims of mortgage fraud. Among those targeted were California Senator Adam Schiff, New York Attorney General Letitia James, and Federal Reserve officials Jerome Powell and Lisa Cook. The Pentagon's hired a convicted January 6 rioter to a counterterrorism role in its Special Operations and Low-Intensity Conflict Office, which manages highly classified military operations. 24-year-old Elias Irizarry has no background or career experience in counterterrorism. In 2022, he pleaded guilty to a federal misdemeanor charge of entering and remaining in the Capitol during the January 6 insurrection when he was just 19 years old. He was among more than 1,500 rioters who received pardons or saw their sentences commuted on Trump's first day back in office. Acting Attorney General Todd Blanche, who was previously President Trump's personal lawyer, announced Tuesday he's killing the $1.8 billion slush fund for Trump's allies, telling a House Appropriations Committee, quote, we're not moving forward with the fund, period, unquote. Blanche clarified that only the fund was being scrapped. The rest of the settlement between Trump and the IRS over the leaking of his tax returns remains in force. The settlement includes a sweeping addendum that permanently bars the IRS from investigating Trump, his family, and their

were VIP guests alongside elected officials from Germany's far-right anti-immigrant AfD party and Spain's Vox. In an interview ahead of the event, Vivino cited Nazi Germany's lead general, Erwin Rommel, as an inspirational figure. At the summit, Vivino said, quote, if there is inspiration gained from the U.S. Border Patrol model and method, then fantastic, unquote. Vivino was fired after immigration agents under his command killed 37-year-old VA nurse Alex Preti in Minneapolis. New Jersey's attorney general Tuesday filed a lawsuit against the private prison company GEO Group operating the ICE jail known as Delaney Hall. The lawsuit alleges GEO Group violated state law by blocking inspectors from the facility's medical unit, sleeping quarters, and bathing areas during a visit last Friday. New Jersey's governor, Mikey Sherrill, said in a statement, quote, if the GEO Group, with a $1 billion government contract, has nothing to hide and the conditions inside Delaney Hall are as safe and as sanitary as this private corporation and the Trump administration claim, then there is no legitimate reason why my health inspectors are being kept from full access throughout the building, unquote. The city of Newark already filed a lawsuit in April against the GEO Group. At a news conference on Monday, Newark Mayor Ross Baraka said they will expand that litigation to call for Delaney Hall's closure. Mayor Baraka also announced he's lifting the nightly curfew around Delaney Hall. It comes as hundreds of immigrants detained at the ICE jail are continuing their hunger and labor strike. The Supreme Court ruled Tuesday Alabama can use a new congressional map which removes one of two House districts represented by a black Democratic Congress member. The ruling means Alabama's midterm elections will feature six Republican-leaning districts and only one Democratic-leaning one. In her dissent, Justice Sonia Sotomayor wrote, quote, now the court is squarely faced with a record of the turmoil it's caused and the harm it's wrought. Yet just as Alabama doubled down on racial discrimination, the court today doubles down on chaos, she said. The Alabama case follows the Supreme Court's recent decision gutting the Voting Rights Act, which prompted several southern states to redraw their congressional maps to favor the Republican Party. Veteran 60 Minutes correspondent Scott Pelley was fired by CBS News Tuesday, one day after he publicly confronted the show's new management at a staff meeting meant to introduce newly appointed executive producer Nick Bilton, who's a tech journalist installed by CBS's editor-in-chief Barry Weiss. At the meeting, Pelley said about Weiss, quote, she's murdering 60 Minutes. She does not love this place. She was brought in to kill it. And she's been doing exactly that, unquote. Pelley, who spent 37 years at CBS News, wrote in a statement after his firing, quote, the leadership of 60 Minutes is no longer recognizable. The principles I hold dear are gone, and so I must leave as well, unquote. This follows Stephen Colbert's ouster from CBS, who President Trump had repeatedly called to be fired. CBS's parent company, Paramount Skydance, is currently attempting to acquire CNN's parent company, Warner Brothers Discovery, which also owns HBO, which requires Trump's FCC for approval. Paramount is owned by Trump allies, the billionaire Larry Ellison and his son David Ellison. And millions of voters across six states headed to the polls Tuesday for primary elections ahead of key House, Senate, and governor races in November. In California, 61 candidates were on the ballot in a crowded race to replace outgoing Governor Gavin Newsom. Under California's so-called jungle primary system, the two top vote-getters, regardless of party, advance to the general election. With just over half the ballots counted, MAGA-supporting Republican Steve Hilton is leading the field. Behind him is California Attorney General Javier Becerra, a Democrat who served as Health and Human Services Secretary under President Biden. Currently in third place, Democrat Tom Steyer, the billionaire hedge fund manager turned environmental philanthropist who supports a billionaire's tax and has advocated for single-payer health care. In Los Angeles, incumbent Mayor Karen Bass will advance to a runoff election in November as she seeks a second 4-year term. With about a third of ballots

0: votes yet to be counted, reality TV star Spencer Pratt is in second place with 29% of the vote. L.A. City Councilwoman Nithya Raman is in third with 21%. And New Mexico former Interior Secretary Deb Haaland has won the Democratic gubernatorial nomination. She's a member of the Laguna Pueblo, could become New Mexico's first woman indigenous governor. In Iowa, State Representative Josh Turek has won the Democratic nomination in the race to succeed retiring U.S. Senator Joni Ernst, a Republican. Turek is a former Paralympic gold medalist who had the endorsement of establishment Democrats, including Senate Minority Leader Chuck Schumer. He defeated progressive Democrat Zach Walls. Meanwhile, Iowa Republicans have selected former Zach Lane as their party's gubernatorial candidate. Lane narrowly defeated President Trump's pick in the race, the far-right Congress member Randy Feenstra, who Trump described as MAGA all the way. And in New Jersey, Dr. Adam Hamawi beat a crowded field to win Democratic Party's nomination to represent the 12th congressional district. Hamawi had the endorsement of progressives, including Senator Bernie Sanders and Congressmember Alexandria Ocasio-Cortez. Hamawi is a former U.S. Army surgeon who in 2024 volunteered with other doctors in the Gaza Strip, where he treated some of the most horrific injuries caused by Israel's assault on Palestine. Illinois Democratic Senator Tammy Duckworth endorsed Dr. Hamaway, saying he helped save her life after her helicopter was shot down in Iraq. Hamawi spoke at a victory party Tuesday night.
1: We have proved once and for all that there is no such thing as progressive except for Palestine. I will fight for health care, not bombs, to abolish ICE, and to unrig this economy once and for all.
0: And those are some of the headlines. This is Democracy Now!, democracynow.org, The War and Peace Report. I'm Amy Goodman. In a rare reversal for the Trump administration, the acting Attorney General Todd Blanche told lawmakers Tuesday the Department of Justice would not be moving forward with the $1.8 billion so-called anti-weaponization fund, even after the temporary pause mandated by the court. Blanche had announced the fund just weeks ago as part of a settlement deal with President Trump and his family over their private lawsuit with the IRS over the leaking of Trump's tax returns years ago. The fund has been widely criticized as a slush fund to provide payouts to January 6th insurrectionists and other Trump allies, even drawing rebuke from some Senate Republicans and dividing the caucus. This is Todd Blanche, formerly President Trump's personal attorney, responding to questioning from New York Congressmember Grace Meng on Tuesday.
2: We are not moving forward with the fund, period. The reasons for the fund is something that President Trump talked about for a long time, which is the fact that there were a lot of people in this country who had their government weaponized against them. The reasons for the fund, I think, remain as important as they were before, but we are not moving forward with the fund.
3: Not moving forward ever.
2: Correct.
3: You and Associate Attorney General Woodward signed earlier documents regarding the settlement and this fund. Would both of you now sign and release documents reversing the DOJ's position on the fund?
2: We're not moving forward with the fund. I'm not sure what that means to sign documents reversing. There's nothing to reverse. We're not moving forward with the fund.
0: But the story isn't over. On Friday, District Court Judge Kathleen Williams in Miami ordered the case reopened after 35 former federal judges filed a motion saying the settlement may have been a fraud on the court and a product of collusion. The president's attorneys have until June 12th to respond. We're joined now by one of those 35 judges, retired federal judge Nancy Gertner. She served on the bench for 17 years in Massachusetts before retiring in 2011. She joins us from Boston. And we're joined by former New Jersey Attorney General Matt Plotkin, who is serving as co-counsel for the former judges in his 4 years as state attorney general under Governor Phil Murphy from 2022 to January of this year. He led or joined at least 43 lawsuits against the Trump administration and brought several high-profile investigations into Republicans, Democrats, and state police. He's joining us today from Minneapolis. We welcome you both to Democracy Now! Judge Gertner, let's go to you first. Explain why you're talking about this as possibly a fraud on the court, and even if Trump drops it, as the attorney general has said, you're calling for this case to be reopened, investigated.
4: The what happened in this case was essentially Trump was suing himself. There was no question that Trump was on both sides of the V, brought this case in essentially as a fig leaf to justify paying the money. There is a fund that is called the settlement fund, where individuals who sue the IRS, the case is settled, or if the case goes to judgment, they can collect against that fund. And so the Trump administration believed that the way in which to sort of perfect this fund, to get this money, was to file a lawsuit, and that would sort of dignify what they were doing. It would legitimize what they were doing. The problem was that the lawsuit, we claim, the evidence suggests, was a sham, that the lawsuit was one part of the administration suing the other. There was no effort to defend it in any meaningful way. In fact, as the judge found, there was a document from the IRS which made it clear what their defenses were in like cases, defenses that they were just not raising in this case because they were just rolling over. After the case was filed, the judge had a sense that there might be a problem with it, might be collusion. Collusion meaning they're essentially the same person was on both sides of the V. She closed the case when they sought to dismiss. And then we moved, I'm represented by Matt Platkin, fabulous lawyer. We moved to reopen, the case. On the grounds that there's information that the judge didn't know about, namely that this was collusive. The judge has opened the briefing on this issue, and in addition, she is inquiring about sanctions for lawyers that made misrepresentations in the case. So I and 34 others believe that this is an administration, a just administration of justice issue. You can't manipulate the courts to broom clean an illegitimate settlement.
0: Now, that settlement, Trump saying, or his former personal attorney, the now Attorney General, Todd Blanche, is saying that they're not going to give it to these insurrectionists and others in their so-called anti-weaponization fund, others called a slush fund. But does Trump still get the money?
4: He's saying, or at least my sense of what Todd Blanche was saying is that, in fact, the fund will not be created for these purposes. When I say the fund was created, they can't claim on the Treasury, make a claim against the Treasury for this amount of money. It sounds like they're not going forward with that. But whether or not, whatever their intentions are, there are at least two cases that are challenging the fund, including the one that we filed in, which is Judge Williams' case in Florida. And were she to declare that this was a collusive case and that the settlement was illegitimate, they would have no rights to set up this fund. So whatever Todd Blanche is saying, the fact of the matter is that the courts could vitiate this fund by determining that it was the product of collusion. I might add again that the judge has indicated that that she's going to inquire about sanctions against the lawyers who may have misrepresented what this case was about to her.
0: Okay, now we want to go to what they say has not been taken away. The House Appropriations Committee top Democrat, Congressmember Rosa DeLauro of Connecticut, had a tense exchange with Acting Attorney General Todd Blanche Tuesday.
5: If I could just follow up on my kind of what you're doing on this, is that you've taken one piece and you said, okay, we have had a ton of backlash on this on this $1.8 billion slush fund. However, so we'll not move on that, but as part of the settlement, which you've said, which is this immunity for the president and his family and his business, etc. That stands. Thank you, Fed.
2: It's not immunity, ma'am. It's
5: thank you.
2: It's a promise.
5: Thank you. It's immunity.
2: It's not immunity. It's not immunity. Okay, so it's not immunity. What it says is like any time the IRS settles with an individual taxpayer or another company as part of the settlement, it's standard. It's typical for to get rid of past ongoing audits. It's not a forward-looking document. It's nothing that gives any sort of immunity in the future to the president or his family or his organizations. And so by you saying that, it's not true.
5: By you saying what you've said, it is not true. So thank you, and I yield back.
0: So I want to put this question to former New Jersey Attorney General Matt Plotkin, co-counsel for the 35 former judges like Judge Gertner, who challenged the IRS settlement that created the so-called anti-weaponization fund. If you can explain what DeLauro was getting at and what Todd Blanche was denying.
6: Well, first of all, let me say how much of an honor it is to represent Judge Gertner and the 34 other judges in this matter. And what the acting attorney general was saying is just simply not true. We have to take a step back and remember how we got here. The president filed this sham lawsuit. They then purported to settle it in a collusive manner. They wrapped the whole thing up. They announced this fund. That night, the general counsel of the United States Treasury quits. The next morning, after the settlement had already been announced, they announced another settlement that does much more than what the acting attorney general was saying. It actually gives the president and his family broad release from any government enforcement action prior to the date of the settlement. It's broader than just the IRS. So there, when he says it's typical, there is nothing typical about any of this. And as the congresswoman was noting, the acting attorney general claims he can walk away from the fund, and it's not even clear what he means by that, because if this was a real settlement, one party can't just walk away from it. But put that aside for a moment. There still remains the second piece of this about broad releases for the president, a enormously valuable benefit to him and his family that is absolutely inappropriate to give to them. It is illegal for the president to ask for any IRS audit to be opened or closed. That is a federal crime. So the fact that the acting attorney general is standing up there saying this is typical and frankly misrepresenting what the settlement does is extraordinary.
0: And how significant is it? Because he bristles every time a senator or congressman says you're the former personal defense attorney for Trump. How significant is this, the current acting attorney general, Todd Blanche?
6: Look, I think when you're the attorney general, and I served as attorney general of a state for 9.5 million people, anytime you have an actual or an appearance of a conflict, you want to be extraordinarily careful to make sure that the public doesn't think the process by which you're approaching a particular case is tainted. So there are many times where you step aside simply because there's an appearance. And I think at a minimum, there's an appearance issue here. But look, the acting attorney general here has done extraordinarily unprecedented things by settling. He just a week ago was defending this and signing documents in support of the settlement, which had no legal basis. Now he's just saying, oh, sorry, we're going to walk away from that because he got backlash from Republicans on the Hill. Nothing about this is typical. Nothing about this is grounded in law. And that's why the motion that these judges filed before Judge Williams in Florida is so critical so that there could potentially be some accountability.
0: Matt Plotkin, you're also representing 93 House Democrats and two federal prosecutors challenging the fund. Can you walk us through the different legal challenges and where they stand now?
6: Yeah, I think it's notable, and I'm extremely proud to represent individuals who have served in all three branches of our federal government. And by the way, you're seeing bipartisan opposition to this. So you've seen the judges file before Judge Williams alleging that this entire proceeding, starting from the filing of the lawsuit through the settlement of it, was a sham and an illegitimate collusive lawsuit that used the court to access the United States Treasury to pay money that simply the president cannot spend. You've separately seen a number of challenges from individuals and organizations, like the two brave and courageous heroes, the prosecutors who worked on the January 6th cases, whose reputations have been unfairly maligned and targeted by this administration, including by this fund, which purports to apologize to quote-unquote victims of weaponization, we know that the weaponization language has been used specifically for January 6th prosecutors and investigators, dating back to the first day in office where the president pardoned more than 1,500 insurrectionists, people who contributed to the death of a police officer, Officer Brian Sicknick, who's from New Jersey. So you've seen a number of cases, and in a case in Virginia, the judge there separately stopped the government from taking any action to establish the fund. So I think it's important to note that while Todd Blanche gets up and says things, all the federal government has actually said to date is that they are going to abide by the restraining order that has been put in place in the Virginia case. So this is an administration who does not have a lot of credibility of following through with its statements. So we are going to be monitoring it very closely. And as you noted, we're proud to represent many individuals.
0: In your brief, House Democrats argued the lawsuit and settlement is blatantly unlawful and raises the specter of corruption unparalleled in American history. What has taken place here, whether or not they take it off the table, lead to criminal charges right up to Trump?
6: Well, look, I'll leave any enforcement actions to those in power to make their decisions. But I will say, as Judge Gertner noted, the court here is very clearly looking at whether misconduct occurred. There are rules about how attorneys conduct themselves. And when we filed the motion before the court, the fact that you had 35 former federal judges telling a fellow colleague or former colleague that there may have been a fraud perpetrated on the court and that this lawsuit was intended to unlawfully access the United States Treasury, not some small pot of cash, the United States Treasury, the biggest pot of cash in the world. I think that's an extraordinary statement.
0: I also want to ask you, as the former New Jersey Attorney General, President Trump's named the MAGA loyalist Bill Pulte as acting director of national intelligence, replacing Tulsi Gabbard, who announced her resignation recently. Pulte has no known background in intelligence. He's been serving and apparently will continue to as director of the Federal Housing Finance Agency, where he used his position to join Trump's campaign of retribution against his political enemies, making criminal referrals over claims of mortgage fraud. Among those targeted, California Senator Adam Schiff, New York Attorney General Letitia James, Federal Reserve officials Jerome Powell and Lisa Cook. So who is Pulte from the same state as you, Matt Plotkin? And I'm wondering if you can give us a little background, right? Is a major developer, I didn't say intelligence official, housing developer in New Jersey, right around Bedminster, the golf course, and all over New Jersey. Pulte Homes, etc. Can you tell us anything about him from your perspective as another person from New Jersey who was the attorney general?
6: Well, I've never met Mr. Pulte, but I certainly know his work. And I have to say, this is yet another deeply alarming appointment. As you noted, no background in law enforcement, no background in intelligence, never served in Congress. Not somebody who has any of the requisite experience for this incredibly important office. And apparently he's going to continue doing a whole bunch of other jobs, which, by the way, he has used, as you noted, to weaponize his position against public servants, including my very good friend, Attorney General Tish James, who they tried baselessly to prosecute because she did her job in New York. So this is somebody who should concern everyone. There's been bipartisan backlash against this appointment already. It's only a day old. And I predict it's somebody who's going to face some real challenge through the confirmation proceedings.
0: And finally, I wanted to put this question to Judge Nancy Gertner, the retired federal judge. We're talking to you at a time of mass deportations, heightened abuses by federal ICE and immigration agents. You've written about this and described many federal immigration enforcement tactics as, quote, plainly illegal. Your final comments today, and given where we are today, what are the legal options to hold ICE accountable?
4: There are numbers of cases across the country in which ICE tactics have been targeted in varying degrees of success. You know, the challenges to the essentially stopping people who are speaking Spanish or look Hispanic in California. There have been challenges to the detention facilities. There have been challenges to the deportation of individuals without holding bond hearings. The Supreme Court is going to get some of these challenges. But what is significant to your listeners is that the Supreme Court can't get them all. And the lower courts have been, the district courts have been extraordinary in standing up to these abuses. The problem is that the law really did not match what's going on with respect to the Trump ICE agents. In other words, when I was on the bench, there were very limited causes of action against ICE agents, limited ways in which the federal courts could affect them. And that was because ICE was a different agency, because ICE was not effecting mass deportations. ICE was not ignoring judges' orders. What we're seeing now is an effort for the courts to catch up to those abuses, and they are. Legislation is going to be needed to make this even more clear, so that essentially people can sue for damages against ICE agents. But we're seeing actions across the country, in the district courts, which ICE sometimes follows and sometimes doesn't. It's an extraordinary situation, and I didn't confront this when I was on the bench because I wasn't dealing with an administration whose goal was to deport people who have asylum claims, who may even be green card holders, efforts to denaturalize people. I wasn't facing that, and the law has to catch up.
0: I want to thank you so much for being with us. Retired federal judge Nancy Gertner, one of 35 former federal judges who filed a motion to reopen the Trump v. IRS case, professor at Harvard Law School, and former New Jersey State Attorney General Matt Platkin, serving as co-counsel to the former judges in this case. Coming up, calls are growing for the U.S. attorney in Chicago to resign over his mishandling of the prosecution of the so-called Broadview Six immigration rights protesters who took part in a protest outside the Broadview ICE jail in Chicago. Charges were dismissed after the case collapsed in court due to widespread prosecutorial misconduct. We'll speak with the two of the Broadview Six, but first with the lawyer representing another. Stay with us.

0: People of the Power by Patti Smith, joined by Michael Stipe. This is Democracy Now!, democracynow.org. I'm Amy Goodman. I've read hundreds, if not thousands, of grand jury transcripts. I've never seen the types of prosecutorial behavior before a grand jury that I saw in those transcripts. Those are the words of a federal judge in Illinois, April Perry, who presided over a closely watched case involving six immigrant rights protesters indicted on federal conspiracy charges for protesting outside the Broadview ICE jail in Chicago last year. The defendants became known as the Broadview Six, though most didn't know each other before. During a recent court hearing, the U.S. Attorney's Office admitted federal prosecutors committed misconduct during the grand jury proceedings, and in a stunning move, the U.S. Attorney's Office dismissed the charges against the four who had been indicted. On Tuesday, Democratic Senators Dick Durbin and Tammy Duckworth called for the resignation of the interim U.S. attorney in Chicago, Andrew Boutros, saying his office was, quote, riddled with chaos, deep internal dysfunction, and alleged misconduct, unquote. Also Tuesday, Boutros acknowledged he took the highly unusual step of personally addressing the grand jury before they voted on the indictments in the Broadview case. He did this after a previous grand jury declined to indict any of the activists. Separately, Judge Perry has suggested Assistant U.S. Attorney Sherry Mecklenburg committed prosecutorial misconduct in the case and that the U.S. Attorney's Office made an effort to cover it up. The case of the Broadview Six is raising new questions about how the Department of Justice is using the grand jury system in political prosecutions. Later in the show, we'll be joined by two of the Broadview Six to talk about how these charges and convictions affected their lives. But first, we go to Chris Parenti, an attorney for Brian Straw, another of the six activists. Chris, thanks so much for joining us, and especially for a non-lawyer audience around the world. If you can explain exactly who the Broadview Six are, what happened, how they were charged, no, not on the scene, and take it from there.
1: Sure, Amy, and thank you for having me on. I appreciate the chance to share this story. First, the Broadview Six are exactly six people that we want in our community. They're people who stood up for those that nobody else at the time was standing up for, people that were being abused by our federal government. And they went out there to peacefully protest the abuses that are now well documented that ICE was doing to our neighbors. And so they're people that, you know, I point my children to as these are the people I want you to grow up as, not the DHS agents that are you know, roving our streets. And for standing up for their neighbors, what did they get? They got targeted by the Trump Department of Justice in yet another political indictment. And the reason, Amy, that this case is so important, especially now, is because what it shows is how this DOJ has completely corrupted the grand jury process. And that is so important right now, because after all of these political indictments, and the Broadview Six was one of them, the Comey case is one, Don Lemon case, the Southern Poverty Law case, all of these political indictments, Acting Attorney General Todd Blanche is out there repeating the same refrain. Hey, it's not the DOJ that's returning these indictments or these arrest warrants. It's the grand jury. Don't look at us. That is such a disingenuous statement when what these federal prosecutors are doing behind closed doors in secret is completely corrupting the grand jury process. So your listeners need to know that in the grand jury, there's no defense attorney and there's no judge. It is a sacred place that is built on the trust of the federal prosecutors who work for the DOJ that go in there. You have to believe that they're going to do the right thing. And what we saw here in this Broadview 6 case is not only did they not do the right thing, they did everything wrong, unethical, and against the rules, right? This prosecutor in our case goes in there the first time, presents this case, and completely vouches for it, which, again, what vouching is would be if I went into that grand jury and said, hey, guys, it's me, Chris Parenti. You know me from other cases. I wouldn't bring you a bad case. This is a great case. You can't do that, right? The federal prosecutor is supposed to objectively present the case, and then the grand jury is supposed to decide, is there enough here to go forward? So when you start personally vouching for cases like that, that's completely inappropriate. And even with that inappropriate behavior, the grand jury, to their credit, said, no, this is ridiculous. We are not indicting this case. That should have been the end of it, but not with this relentless DOJ where they have these political indictments that they were under pressure to get through. So they go back. This prosecutor comes back the following week to the same grand jury, represents the same case again. And this time, again, to the grand juror's credit, they start saying this is they start speaking out. They say, we don't want any part of this. The federal prosecutor then throws these grand jurors out of the grand jury room, right? I mean, you want to talk about how do you get an indictment through? Hey, you don't like this case? Get out of the room. You don't get to vote. I mean, completely inappropriate. I was a federal prosecutor for 14 years. I couldn't even imagine this stuff happening when I was in those grand jury rooms. That's not the end of it. They don't present at that time either. They come back a third week before the same grand jury with the same indictment. The only difference this time is now we just learned for the first time the U.S. attorney himself comes down and appears before this same grand jury the morning that this indictment is going to be presented for the third time. And he says, hey, I'm the U.S. attorney. Is there anybody in this room who has a problem with immigration cases? Raise your hand. We have a special procedure for you. I mean, when I hear that, first of all, what is this special procedure? Are they going to take them out back and shoot them? I mean, it is bizarre conduct. It is someone who's been a former federal prosecutor. I can't think of a single time where a U.S. attorney would go and directly address a grand jury. So to do it for the first time ever, on the day that the Broadview 6 indictment was being presented for the third time in front of a grand jury who has already rejected it at least once, and it looks like twice, and to say, raise your hand if you have an issue with immigration cases, what kind of message do you think that the U.S. attorney was sending to those grand jurors?
0: So right? Were
1: someone from the Trump administration is
0: going to
1: walk
0: out
1: into your room and say, raise your hand if you have a problem with immigration cases? I certainly wouldn't have raised my hand, and I would have voted for whatever they wanted, especially when it was been presented to me for the third time. So what this case has shown to me, it is absolutely frightening, is one, the relentlessness of this DOJ that when they decide that they want to get a political indictment through, they will do whatever it takes, even acting in an unethical way to get it done and breaking all of the rules. And two, when Todd Blanche is out there saying, hey, it's not the DOJ that's doing this, it's the grand jury, that is so disingenuous because now that we got into those secret rooms and the American people will hopefully at the end of this week get to see those transcripts for themselves, it is horrifying conduct that is taking place. And once you know that that's what these DOJ attorneys are doing, Mr. Blanche can no longer say it's not us, it's the grand jury, because his prosecutors are bulldozing these people and acting in an unethical manner, which completely undermines both the Broadview 6 indictment, which is why they dismissed it, and all these other political indictments.
0: There is so much to get to here. As you said, the first time, the same grand jury said no indictments against this group. Were then grand jurors dismissed? Was that the point of asking, do you have an issue with these immigrant cases?
1: No. So it's worse than that. When they say no, that's at the end of the presentation. So, you know, the prosecutor had to go upstairs and tell the U.S. attorney and I think D.C., hey, a grand jury voted no, which almost never happens, right? Because historically, DOJ only brought righteous indictments or cases that they actually had good evidence for. When they start getting into this world of going after, public figures and political indictments, grand jurors, to their credit, are saying, no, this isn't a real case. We're not going to do this. So they waited a full week because, you know, the grand jury meets once a week, every Thursday in this case. They waited till the next Thursday. They go back in and represent the case, which, again, is unusual. And during that presentation, grand jurors spoke up and criticized the case. And instead of dealing with that and engaging in maybe, you know, thoughtful debate, the prosecutor threw them out of the grand jury room, which, again, is unheard of, and still couldn't get an indictment. And so it goes to the following Thursday, that third week, and that's the time when the U.S. attorney has just told us he appeared before that grand jury in the morning to kind of lecture them on their duties because, God forbid, they say no to the U.S. government on a nonsense indictment and says, if you have a problem with immigration cases, raise your hand, which, again, we're still trying to digest that whole thing, and hopefully the court will we'll do what is necessary here.
0: And in a minute, we're going to talk with two of the activists. They weren't arrested even during the protests. And if you can explain, Chris Parenti, you're the attorney for Brian Straw, who also happens to be an attorney, one of the six activists. What actually happened, did they contend, that day?
1: I mean, all that happened, and again, we would have won this case at trial. That's the funny thing about this whole thing. We kind of have saved the government time and resources, although not embarrassment, obviously. But all these people did was stand. They were doing what's called a Jericho walk, walking back and forth in front of the Broadview facility. And this ICE agent drove his car into them, right? This is an ICE agent who had lights and sirens on his car, never activated it, just never waited for the Broadview police who were there and who were separating the crowd for every other car that went through without incident. This ICE agent, with a mentality that I think we've seen of other ICE agents in this case, or in these times, just starts driving through the crowd. So then they say, well, if you're standing in front of the car as it's moving towards you, you're impeding that, which is, again, completely ridiculous, which is why the grand jury said no multiple times, but the DOJ wouldn't drop the case.
0: Okay, so now tell us what the judge understood. This is a key point. Were there missing pages, highly redacted pages? What was she told?
1: This is the worst part of the entire thing, in my opinion, right? This is where the cover-up is worse than the crime. As bad as the misconduct in the grand jury was, for 7 months, the U.S. Attorney's Office here in Chicago completely covered this up and deceived the court, right? So we were fighting for disclosure of these transcripts for months. They opposed it, obviously knowing how bad it was. Eventually, they agreed to turn over the transcripts just to the court, which is called in camera. So it's just the judge sees it. No defense attorney see it. The public doesn't see it. So they produce these transcripts to the court and they make redactions, right? Which, again, is unheard of. If you redact things that are going to be in the public docket, like Social Security numbers or birth dates, things that are going to a judge that she's going to read in her chambers don't need to be redacted. But these prosecutors sat in their office at the U.S. Attorney's office the night before turning these transcripts over to the judge and literally blacked out all of the misconduct that occurred in the grand jury. And then when they couldn't do that, they removed whole pages, sections of the transcript, turned it into the judge and never told her about the missing pages. So she reads it and says, okay, there's not a lot to see here. But we had a sense that there was still something wrong just based on the way the government was acting. So we continued to push that they'd turn over the unredacted versions to the court. And the judge said, Mr. Parenti, I've read 99% of these transcripts. I don't know what you think could be in there. There's only 20 lines here. And I said, Judge, the U.S. government could do a lot of damage in just two lines. And she agreed. So the government was then ordered to produce the unredacted transcripts. And then for the first time, the court realized, oh, my God. Not only did they redact all this bad stuff, but they withheld entire pages that had all the other bad stuff, including the prosecutor throwing out grand jurors that dissented with the case. So, again, it's the cover-up by the U.S. Attorney's Office is even worse than the appalling misconduct that occurred in the grand jury. Because, again, as a former federal prosecutor, your job is not to win any case. It's to do the right thing. And I've never seen a case like this where, from the jump, they did the wrong thing at every single turn.
0: So, Christopher Parenti, before we go, while the case has been thrown out, you're calling for, or is the judge reopening it? Could there be criminal charges brought? You also have, of course, two U.S. senators calling for Andrew Boutros to resign. Can they also be fired?
1: I mean, lots of things can happen. First, on the Andrew Boutros point, to me, the most offensive thing that Mr. Boutros has done is immediately after this entire thing blows up and the judge realizes what happens here, he came to court to his credit and he dismissed the entire thing. But then he went back to his office and sent an all-office email to all the prosecutors, including the six new ones that he just swore in that morning, calling the three prosecutors who handled this case courageous. Which to me was offensive because these are the men that stood in that courtroom for 6 months and deceived the court and deceived defense counsel. And now their boss is calling them courageous. Again, without any investigation of what they knew and when they knew it. To me, that is offensive and that is not the actions of a leader that I want in that office. Also, we are filing what's called a Hyde Amendment motion. So when the federal government, when this is rare, thankfully, commits misconduct like they did in this case, you can actually get your attorney's fees back, which have been extensive for all six of these individuals. So we have filed that, and people should, you know, pull that filing, which we filed yesterday, because it lays out a timeline of just how bad this misconduct was and the deception that the U.S. Attorney's Office engaged in a public courtroom over the course of 6 months.
0: Christopher Parenti, we thank you for being with us. Attorney for one of the members of the Broadview Six, also an attorney, Brian Straw. Coming up, we'll speak with two other members of the Broadview Six and what's happened to their lives with these indictments. Stay with us.

0: Dear Someone by Lila Downs, performing in our Democracy Now! Studio. This is Democracy Now!, democracynow.org. I'm Amy Goodman. On Thursday night, I will be speaking at the IFC here in New York at West 4th and 6th Avenue after the screening of Steal the Story, Please, the new documentary about Democracy Now!, as well as my life as a journalist, and the 30 years of independent media way beyond those 30 years as well. I also want to say I'll be there with Coral Deal, who is the director of the film, and the moderator will be the playwright, the actor, the co-host of the podcast Don't Listen to Us, Catherine Grody, who's in a one-woman show right now, the podcast with Mandy Patinkin, her partner, and Gideon Grody Patinkin. So that's June 4th at 6:30, the film, and then the Q&A. This is Democracy Now! As we continue to look at the Broadview 6 case, we're joined by two of the activists indicted, Kat Abu-Ghazaleh, who recently ran for a seat in the U.S. House of Representatives, and Michael Rabbit, Democratic committee person in Chicago's 45th Ward. They were arrested, then indicted for protesting last year outside the Broadview ICE jail during Trump's so-called Operation Midway Blitz crackdown, when hundreds of mass federal immigration agents flooded the streets of Chicago. The charges against them were dropped last month. So, Kat, the charges were dropped against you. What did that mean? What did these charges mean? Explain what you were doing that day. And the fact, Kat Abu-Ghazaleh, you weren't arrested that day. This came weeks later, and you were running for Congress.
1: Yeah, I mean, it's impossible to talk about these charges without also talking about the conditions at the place we were protesting, the Broadview Processing Center, where ICE headquarters its operations in Chicago, which essentially functions as a concentration camp. People are denied basic human rights. They are denied translators, so they are forced to sign their own self-deportations while also being denied water, food, access to hygienic facilities. Pregnant women sleep on concrete. People are stuck sleeping standing up because they're packed in so tightly, which is why I and many others had been regularly protesting at Broadview, and ICE had escalated its actions week after week. That day, we were hit by a car. ICE drove a car into a crowd. We weren't arrested that day, but ICE still shot us with pepper bullets, rubber bullets. They deployed tear gas and flashbangs, but I didn't find out that I had been indicted until a month after this happened. These charges are simply for exercising our First Amendment rights. The government tried to villainize me and five other people for protesting the very thing that makes America great, allegedly. And yet they tried to paint us as the villains. And we were actually the victims of a crime by an ICE agent.
0: I mean, we're watching the video right now as the car drives into you all. And you didn't know each other, is that right? The so-called Broadview Six? You didn't know all of each other.
1: Most of us did not know each other until we met in the courtroom and we were indicted on conspiracy.
0: But we're watching the car drive into you, and the ICE agents are tear gassing you all at the same time. Michael Rabbit, you are a 45th Ward Democratic committee person in Chicago. Talk about how you heard about the charges against you and what it did to your life.
2: So my wife and I were on vacation celebrating our 30-year wedding anniversary in Portugal in mid to late October. And as Kat mentioned, we weren't arrested that day. So I was rather shocked when I woke up in the morning and looked at my phone, and there was a message from the FBI saying that I had been indicted and needed to turn myself in the next day, or else there would be a warrant for my arrest. I was quite shocked by that message. I actually thought it was a scam. I honestly didn't think it was real. I actually, you know, looked up the name of the FBI agent and the U.S. attorney, assistant U.S. attorney, and found that it was real. And it was quite shocking. And
0: we just have 30 seconds, but let me ask you, were you afraid that you would get arrested coming into the country or that you wouldn't be allowed back into the U.S.?
2: Yes. So I actually was warned by a congressperson that I may be detained upon arriving at O'Hare. So we actually had to make some arrangements in case that happened, which, needless to say, made the flight home a little stressful. Mm.
0: We're going to continue this discussion post-show and post online at democracynow.org. We're talking to Kat Abu-Ghazaleh and Michael Rabbit, two of the Broadview Six, though they might not have known each other before. Charges have been dropped against them. We'll continue to cover this story. That does it for our show. I'll be at IFC on Thursday night at 6:30 in New York, then to Tampa to celebrate WMNF on Friday night, and then to Miami on Saturday and Sunday at the O Cinema. You can check our website at democracynow.org. I'm Amy Goodman.
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1: This is Pacifica Radio's Letters in Politics. On today's show,
2: I wanted to look at a place where the tribal people had won, so to speak. And that's how I first started off with looking at I was going to look at the tribes along the Silk Route, especially all the Turkic groups primarily. But I got to Mongolia. That was the first stop. And I just fell in love with that country. It was in 1998. And I'm still there.
1: Jack Weatherford is a renowned anthropologist known for his works on the Mongolian Empire, commonly referred to as the largest continuous empire in world history. Today he joins us for a conversation about his work there and his latest book. It's called Emperor of the Seas, Kublai Khan, and the Making of China. That's next on Letters in Politics. But first, the news.
3: I'm Max Pringle with these headlines. Kuwait briefly shut its main airport today after Iranian drones heavily damaged a passenger terminal building, killing an Indian national and wounding dozens. The attack is part of tensions between Tehran and Washington ratcheting up as peace talks stall. More from Ben Thomas.
4: U.S. Central Command says Iran fired missiles at Kuwait and Bahrain but failed to hit their targets. Iran's paramilitary Revolutionary Guard says it targeted the headquarters of the U.S. Navy's 5th Fleet in Bahrain. Retaliation, it says, for the U.S. firing a missile into the engine room of another oil tanker trying to reach Iran despite the U.S. blockade. Central Command says it responded with strikes on an Iranian military ground control station on Keshem Island in the Strait of Hormuz. It all comes after Iranian news agencies reported Tehran had stopped communicating with mediators about a ceasefire. President Trump maintains talks have not ceased. I'm Ben Thomas.
3: California and 5 other states held primary elections Tuesday. The race for governor was at the top of California's ballot, and 3 candidates have emerged in early returns. 2 Democrats, former Health and Human Services Director Javier Becerra, and businessman Tom Steyer, and Republican former Fox News contributor Steve Hilton are vying for the top 2 spots in a runoff election in November to replace termed-out Governor Gavin Newsom. Hilton and Becerra hold a slight lead in the polls. The high cost of living in the notoriously expensive state was among the major themes of this election. The race for mayor of Los Angeles was also on the ballot. Mayor Karen Bass will advance to a November runoff, likely against reality TV personality Spencer Pratt. In the race for San Francisco's 11th congressional district, State Senator Scott Wiener has emerged as the favorite to replace former House Speaker Nancy Pelosi, who's retiring at the end of the year. Wiener will face Supervisor Connie Chan in a November runoff. Meanwhile, voters in the East Bay were skeptical of a proposed parcel tax increase in Oakland that needed majority approval in Tuesday's election, but fell well short. That's according to the latest election results from the Alameda County Registrar. Measure E proposed a new $192 annual parcel tax increase and required only a simple majority vote because it was placed on the ballot by a privately financed signature-gathering effort, but had just about 46% of the vote in the latest results, shared by the county. Meanwhile, in closely watched races in other states, Iowa State Senator Josh Turek has won the Democratic nomination for a U.S. Senate seat. His opponent will be Republican State Representative Ashley Hinson. Secretary of State Marco Rubio Tuesday testified before the Senate Foreign Relations Committee. It was the first opportunity lawmakers had to question him since the start of the U.S. war with Iran. He said he's optimistic about the potential for a resumption in nuclear talks with Iran, despite a shaky ceasefire in the war that's looking increasingly in doubt. Rubio told lawmakers Tuesday the Iranians have agreed to negotiate on nuclear points they'd not been willing to address in the past. He said that's because the U.S. naval blockade is hurting them.
5: They are now losing hundreds of millions of dollars a day in revenue because of the blockade. And the blockade exists because of what they're doing in the Straits.
3: Rubio wouldn't offer an assessment on what the talks might produce and added it was no guarantee they would result in an acceptable deal. Rubio's optimism runs counter to reports by two semi-official Iranian news agencies that Iran has stopped communicating with mediators after Israel threatens to bomb Beirut as it fights Hezbollah militants. Acting Attorney General Todd Blanche told lawmakers Tuesday that the Trump administration has definitively scrapped a $1.8 billion fund to compensate President Donald Trump's allies for what they maintain was political persecution.
6: The reasons for the fund, I think, remain as important as they were before, but we are not moving forward with the fund.
7: Not moving forward ever.
6: Correct.
3: Blanche said, however, that the White House is sticking with the part of the settlement deal with the IRS that permanently drops tax claims against him. Trump sued the IRS over leaked tax returns. Those are the Pacifica headlines. I'm Max Pringle.
1: Good day and welcome to Letters and Politics. I'm Mitch Jezerich. Today I'm very happy to welcome back to this radio program one of my favorite guests that we haven't talked to now in a number of years, and that's renowned anthropologist Jack Weatherford. In 2004, Jack Weatherford published his iconic book, Genghis Khan and the Making of the Modern World. He has written about the history of Mongolia for more than two decades now, and the Mongolian Empire, which may be one of the largest empires of all world history. We will talk about that. He's also written extensively, especially early on, about other histories outside of Mongolia, including his book, which is one of my favorites, The History of Money. We had him on this show to talk about the history of money. He also authored the book Indian Givers, How the Indians of the Americas Transformed the World. I read that book in college when I was taking a course on the history of Mesoamerica at San Francisco State University. Jack Weatherford is out with a new book that he joins us to talk about. It's called Emperor of the Seas, Kublai Khan, and the Making of China. Jack Weatherford, you're joining me from Cambodia.
2: Yes, I am. So you and I have been together many times in many places, but I thought you'd forgotten about me. It's been a while. I'm so happy to be back with the Pacifica family again.
1: Never forgotten about you. I can't forget about you because our interviews were very impactful for me. I hope I don't embarrass you here, but when I first talked to you, it was about the history of money. And this was during the Great Recession, just the years after the housing bubble burst.

0: history of money. And so it was, this is a real treat for me to have you back.
1: Well, thank you. I'm greatly honored. But we can learn from any era in history. We can learn from any era. There are always lessons there for us.
0: And you know, Jay, I was just looking at your bibliography of the books that you've written, and if I'm getting this wrong, you'll correct me. But it looks to me as though you've really been focusing on Mongolia for maybe the past, little more than the past two decades. Before that,
1: yes,
0: you wrote about a whole host of, including about the history of money, several books on indigenous cultures of the Americas. How did you go from writing about indigenous cultures of America to becoming someone who would win some of Mongolia's highest awards for the work that you have done on the history of that country?
1: Well, you know, my interest was in tribal people and their role in world history, not just as victims, but I always wanted to see what they had contributed to the world or the impact that they had for good or bad, not just to see them the way we so often do as just having been run over and steamrolled out of history. And so I was doing that with the native peoples of North and South America. And then I wanted to look at a place where the tribal people had won, so to speak. And that's how I first started off with looking at I was going to look at the tribes along the Silk Route, especially all the Turkic groups primarily. But I got to Mongolia. That was the first stop. And I just fell in love with that country. It was in 1998. And I'm still there. My life is very much focused on it. But this is the last book, though, Mitch. Four books. And I got to give room for somebody else to have a say. But I've been so fascinated with that history.
0: You know, there's something about Mongolia. I want to start with this. And I want to start with, you talk about this a lot in your book, latest, The Emperor of the Seas, about Kublai Khan and the making of China. But you also find this in your other books of Mongolia. And I think this is important to know about. And that's called The Secret History of the Mongols. What is that?
1: Yes, you know, Genghis Khan did not allow anything to be written about him in his lifetime. No images painted or sculpted, nothing built to honor him, no temple or tomb, nothing. He was very, very secretive about that. But as soon as he died within 2 years, then his sort of stepbrother or stepson, you can look at it either way, he had adopted from the Tatar people, named Sigihutuk. Sigihutuk began to compile the history. And first it was the myths of the Mongols from ancient times, and then the genealogy, and then all these little personal stories. But it was only meant for people within the royal family because Genghis Khan had outlawed this. And so for a long time, only members of that family could read it. And so it became known as the secret history of the Mongols. Then later, after the Mongol empire fell, then the Chinese actually put the book together and, in a manuscript form in the Ming Dynasty, which was then lost until the 19th century. It was found again. So for me, it's very valuable because it's the Mongolian perspective, not just the people they fought and the people who lost against them, but it's what the Mongols had to say. And there's so many details in there, particularly about the life of Genghis Khan, nowhere else. That he killed his brother, for example, his half-brother. You know, that's nowhere else in any source in the world. But it became very evident that it was completely true. It's also in there about the times he cried, which the other sources, of course, don't include that. So it was very important for me. For this new book on Kublai Khan, it's much less important because Kublai Khan was not born till 1215, which was already well into the life of Genghis Khan. And so far as we know, Genghis Khan only met him once, which is kind of interesting. He was about 9 years old, Kublai Khan was, and Genghis Khan met him just after his first successful hunt with his older brother, Munk Khan. And Genghis Khan said, "You don't look like a Mongol. You look like your mother's people." So it was a very interesting, I think, start, and I'm sure it had an impact on Kublai Khan.
0: Was there, when we, with the history of Mongolia and the Mongolian Empire, was it also significant that, because Mongolia was also part of the Soviet Union? Wasn't that also sort of significant in being able to access

0: history of the country?
1: Yes, Mongolia was the first Soviet satellite. It was not included as one of the republics within it, but it was a satellite occupied by the Soviet Union until the 1990s. And during that time, they suppressed everything with Genghis Khan. And in fact, they killed off every known descendant of him, which would be the same as saying they killed off the aristocrats, because the aristocratic families from the old clans were claimed descent from him. So it was a brutal, truly a brutal persecution of anything to do with him. And even when the prime minister, Temur Otur, at one point in the 60s, he issued a couple of stamps, or tried to, and they took him away and chopped him up with an axe.
0: The reason I'm bringing all this up is, again, because I'm trying to think of what you have done in Mongolia and telling the history of the Mongolian Empire, in that it seems significant. You have the fall of the Soviet Union, and now you have access to this information again. And this is sort of, you sounds like you get there, you said 1998, not long after the fall of the Soviet Union, and start doing your own research and writing about this history. My understanding, you'll correct anything I say that's wrong, but my understanding is the book that you wrote about the Mongolian queens of the empire, I think these were the daughters of Genghis Khan, you sort of resurfaced their name, helped resurface their names again, and people started naming their daughters after these queens.
1: Yes, that's a great point of pride for me, that actually, in a way, in Mongolia, the book on the queen sold better than the book on Genghis Khan. And that's the only country where it sold better. And I was very pleased with that. Yes, because there was a story that was cut out of the secret history. And when I was studying the secret history, I think I've maybe discussed this with you before, that I got to a certain sections. They're all numbered. So section 215, I got there and it was only a fraction of a sentence, and that it was, now let us reward our daughters. It wasn't quite that complete, but that was, and most of the translators had translated it as, and now let us marry off our daughters. No. It was, let us reward our daughters. And so it was very clear to me that somebody cut that story out. You're going along and then suddenly it's just gone. And I tried to recreate as much as I could. It was just a first effort, and I really hope in the future we'll have a lot more research to bring these extremely powerful and interesting women back into the known history of the world.
0: Women played a vital role. I mean, they always do, right? But a very overt, obvious, vital role in the Mongolian Empire.
1: Yes. When not only were they very strong in the time of Genghis Khan himself, but all of his sons went off to war with him. But he had to leave somebody in charge. And so these were always women. In the case of Mongolia itself, then he had four wives. The four wives were administering Mongolia itself. But then in the neighboring areas, which were mostly Turkic areas, he assigned those to his daughters. And he did that also by marrying them to the leader, or marrying the leader of the group to them. But he made it very clear in his wedding speech to them that he was giving those people to her to rule, and that the husband had to go with him to war while she ruled back then. So the women were extremely important. And then he also made excellent marriages for each of his four sons. And then when his son Ogüde Khan became the great Khan after Genghis Khan died, then on his death, his wife Dorjin, she ruled for 6 years. She ruled the largest empire in the history of the world. Her name is practically unknown today, and she was very well respected at that time, except by some of the Muslim commentators. They criticized her heavily. But for the most part, she was heavily respected by people.
0: And she was the head of the largest empire of the world.
1: Yes, she ruled the empire, the Mongol Empire, for 6 years after the death of her husband. In fact, even before Ogüde Khan died, she was more or less in charge. And she did a lot of great things. She supported all kinds of religions, and she had a peaceful time. Those were six peaceful years that were quickly ended when after she died.
0: The focus of your book is on Kublai Khan, What's important to know about him?
1: Well, I think that he is probably the most famous of all the emperors of China. So he's not just the great Han of the Mongol Empire. He's also the ruler of China. But what's truly important about him is he united China fairly much in the form that we see it today. It was a little bit larger, actually, than what we see today. But it had never been so large to include such things as Tibet, for example, and Yunnan in the south, and all of Manchuria. And he did this. In order to do it, he had to become very un-Mongol. That's because the South Song Dynasty down below the Yangtze River, they were well protected, what they called a Great Wall of Water. That was the river and the ocean. And they had a fleet of ships on the river and along the coast to guard it. And they felt extremely confident that especially no Mongol was going to be able to breach that wall. The Mongols at that time, they could not swim. I mean, they had no interest in the water. They mostly crossed rivers in the winter when they were frozen. And you can see when the Mongols reached a place where the river did not freeze, such as the Indus River, they just never got quite across it. That's where the empire ended. So you get up to the Danube River on one side and to the Indus on the other. And all. So the Mongols really had no experience. And the South Song, Southern Song, they were overly confident, but he built a navy. He built a navy, and it was not a protective, passive navy. It was going to be an active, offensive navy. The navy of the South Song was defensive, just to keep people away. The way they did that was often they chained the boats together in a literal wall. But Kublai Khan, you know, for the Mongol, anything that moves can be a weapon, anything. And so they knew how to make these ships move and make them into weapons, or he developed that knowledge.
0: And so this was a key part of the Mongolian Empire's once these ships, because these are people from the steppes, right? The steppes are sort of like long, grassy, hilly areas.
1: Yes. And they, as I said, they don't even know how to swim at that time. And they would, when they came to a river, if they actually had to cross it when it was not frozen, they mostly did so on inflated goat skins. They did not even use wooden rafts. It's a strange thing in the Mongolian culture, and that is carts belonged to women, and they were made of wood, and the women managed them. And the men rode horses. If they ever had to guide a cart, they would guide it from their horse, riding along, holding the reins, or they would walk next to it and guide it. But they would not ride on the cart. That was women's world. And this was a division. And then they saw a boat as being just a floating cart. And so they mostly didn't want, they would rather ride on the goatskin than get on a wooden boat. Wow. So he had a lot to overcome. Kublai Khan had a lot to change in the mentality of his own people and in his own mentality.
0: How does Kublai Khan become the leader of the Mongolian Empire?
1: Well, it was very doubtful that he would ever have much of an important role. His father was the fourth youngest son of the youngest son of Genghis Khan, the fourth son of Genghis Khan. And he himself was not the firstborn. He was the secondborn son. And he just didn't have the disposition of a Mongol, really. And I think his mother, who was a very great woman, Sorghtani, she recognized that. Her other sons were warlike, riding horses, going off to war. But Kublai Khan, there was something different. And she brought in tutors of all sorts for him, Chinese tutors and Buddhist tutors and Arab or Muslim tutors. And she was training him, I think, to be a bureaucrat, to rule over northern China, which was her territory at that time, northern China. And then she helped her eldest son, Meng Han, to claim the throne as the great Han. And then when he died, all of a sudden at war, then Kublai Khan was off. He'd been assigned to a battle along the Yangtze River, and he was down there, and he was just continuing. And I think it was his wife, Chabi, because she started sending messages to him. Your younger brother, Arik Bok, he's back there in Mongolia, and he's preparing to become the great emperor, the great Khan of the Mongol Empire. She said, forget about the Yangtze River. The South Sung will be there for a long time. You can go down there later and handle them. But now you should come back and fight for the office. And I can't say what it was, but something about this inspired him to really strive. And he became a different person. And he did go to war against his brother Arik Bok. And Arik Bok had all the support of all the Mongols virtually. But Kublai Khan had the support of China, northern China. He had the resources, the huge army. He had things that Arik Bok did not have, and Arik Bok was soon out of food because they were so dependent on northern China for food. And then if you saw the movie, I do know that it showed a battle between Arik Bok and Kublai Khan. That did not happen. Those two never fought. However, Arik Bok did surrender, and then within 2 years, he was, as so often happened in Mongolian history, he was mysteriously dead.
0: Hmm. You're not the only historian I know who refuses to watch movies about the time of their expertise. You mentioned it's because of the Mongolian and Kublai Khan would form what would become known as the Yuan Dynasty.
1: Oh yes, Yuan. He named the Yuan.
0: Forgive me, Yuan mm-hmm. Dynasty.
1: Yes.
0: And you said that this would give the modern formation what we would recognize as being China today. Of course, China is in itself an ancient civilization that existed thousands of years in some form before the Mongolians arrived. Tell me about China and the Mongolians arrived in the 13th century. Tell me about China before the Mongolians arrived and then after.
1: Yeah, China was mostly far smaller in the northern part of China. It was always based up there. And then from time to time, tribes from the north, even before the Mongols, we had other tribes, the Khitai, and then later the Liao and the Jin Dynasty. All of these, they would come in and conquer. And so what had happened was the Song Dynasty was one of the truly great dynasties that was formed in 960. And it was a great dynasty in every regard. It was mighty, it was strong, it was productive and all. But they were defeated by the Jin from Manchuria and pushed south of the Yangtze River. And that's the first time that Chinese civilization had to move itself to the south. And then when the Mongols came in and they not only took the north, and they also took the west, but they also eventually, then through the navy, Kublai Khan took South China. And when he did that, especially around 1276 to 79, then he had unified China in much the way it is today. Even then, he had trouble controlling Mongolia because so many of his own relatives were not loyal to him.
0: This is Letters in Politics, and we are in conversation with Jack Weatherford. Jack Weatherford is the author of the book, Emperor of the Seas, Kublai Khan, and the Making of China. Is this where we get paper money?
1: Oh, yes. It was already in use before Kublai Khan, but it was a much more limited use. Kublai Khan realized the great importance of it for financing all the things he wanted to do, and so he instituted a much larger system of paper money, and he demanded that more and more people use it instead of using coins. Now, at this time, his older brother had conquered Iraq, Iran, Syria, that area, what was called the Ilkhanate. They are the only part of the empire that stayed loyal to him. The Russian part, Central Asian part, most of Mongolian part, they were not loyal. But they were still in the Ilkhanate, based out of Tabriz, what is modern Iran. And he actually even introduced the paper money there. It did not work. The Chinese were accustomed to paper money and they accepted it. the Muslims had never heard of it. And the fact that it had Chinese characters on it and had these symbols of the devil and all kinds of things that they didn't like, they rejected it. But he expanded the use tremendously. And Marco Polo wrote extensively about that. He was very impressed how you could turn paper into gold.
0: And what effect did it have using paper money?
1: Well, it brought everybody into a money economy within China, pretty much. People were using the paper money for all kinds of even everyday market transactions. So that was important, and it gave a certain vitality to the entire system. Now, unfortunately, as with most paper money systems in the world, then and now, governments always overdo it. They get used to, first it starts off all based on silver, we can redeem it. People get used to it, and then the government gets used to this easy money. And the next thing you know, they're printing a little bit too much, and then a little bit more too much, and then much too much. And so it does get eaten away through inflation.
0: And that happened in China.
1: It did. It happened under the Mongols. Yes, it did.
0: Did it collapse? Was that part of the collapse?
1: I think it was more of a symptom of the collapse than a cause of it, but it certainly had a major role to play, whether a symptom or cause. It took a long time to quite figure out.
0: In the heyday, though, and when it is bringing, when paper money is bringing this vitality to China, do we see things that then are connected to it? Is there a flourishing of the arts or architecture or just things we point to say, yeah, this is what we get from the Yuan dynasty?
1: I'd say not so much in the traditional Chinese things such as art, architecture, calligraphy. That was not so interesting. However, the Mongols did use a lot of it for the support of religious institutions and educational institutions. They were very much behind that. And an odd thing about it is drama. They really appreciated drama. It had not been very important in Chinese history prior to the Mongols. It was considered sort of common entertainment for the people in the markets and jugglers and acrobats and people singing and what, but it wasn't considered important. But under the Mongols, drama became a new and very important part of Chinese history, and it has remained that way.
0: There's a tension, isn't there, between the Mongols and the Chinese? And I say that in the sense of the Chinese have a tradition that's really based in the philosophy of Confucius. You know, ancestry is very important to the Chinese. Just sort of knowing what your proper role in society is important in a Confucius construction, where the Mongols sort of eschewed all of that kind of stuff.
1: Yes. Starting with Genghis Khan, first of all, he wouldn't accept Confucianism as a religion. He liked Taoism and he supported Taoism, but he said, what do the Confucians do? They don't even have a god. They don't help cure people. And the Taoists at least claim to be curing people with all of their just sort of magic cures and all. So he supported that. And the Taoists became extremely powerful in the early years of the Mongol Empire. And then by the time we get to Kublai Khan's elder brother, Monk Han, they realized they had to do something to break their power. And so Monk Han, he assigned this task first to his youngest brother, Arik Buk. And Arik Buk was a hothead. He was a real Mongol. And so he brought in all these people, Taoists and Buddhists and others, for a big conference. And then he got very mad and he picked up a statue and he beat the Taoist representative to death. So then Monk said, okay, we move this issue to Kublai Khan. He can handle it better. So he was working on that well before he became emperor. And he switched over to a greater emphasis on Confucianism and also Buddhism as a way to counter without having to kill off the Taoists. And so that became very important in the way that he was running. But he never truly supported the Confucianists in the traditional Chinese way. Later, some of the Mongol emperors did during their dynasty, but he did not. He was always held them a little bit at bay.
0: I mean, when you have an empire and you're ruled from someone from the outside, eventually those rulers start to resemble more and more like the people they rule, right? Sort of a normal.
1: Yes, yes. And Kublai Khan, he tried to keep both. You know, he had two capitals. He had a winter capital, which was at modern Beijing, and that was very Chinese, and the buildings were Chinese. And then he had a summer capital in Inner Mongolia, which was called Chengdu or Xanadu. We called it Xanadu. And he tried to lead both lives. It was a little bit hard, and sometimes we don't know exactly where his heart was, but he was trying to accommodate Chinese civilization. He recognized many of the great assets of Chinese civilization, and his own Mongols were often against it. And that's one reason he did not have much support from the Mongols back in Mongolia or in Central Asia. They were quite against his efforts to Sinicize the empire. And there were some aspects that just could not be agreed upon. And part of it, for example, Mongols, when a Mongol died, his wife always married his brothers or other members of the family. And the Chinese saw that as incestuous. They did not like that. There were things like that that separated them forever.
0: I'm intrigued by what you were referring to as the Taoist power early on, and I want to know what. And I understand that Taoism has different strains to it. You have sort of an alchemy attempts to be immortal and live forever Taoism, and then you have your more philosophical Taoism. I mean, I think of the ancient Taoist philosopher Chuangzi, who said that, you know, he who leads the less leads the best, or something like that, you know, kind of was against power. What does Taoist power look like in early China this time?
1: Well, Genghis Khan liked them, I think, because in some ways they were a little bit closer to the animist traditions with their spirits and the land. That was very important. Land and the waters and the mountains. These were things that he could identify with, even though he was not a Taoist. But he gave the Taoist charge to manage all the religions within northern China during his lifetime. And unfortunately, what they began to do was then to take over some of the other monasteries, especially from Buddhists, but sometimes from Confucianists also. Other temples, other properties, sometimes compelling people to convert. And he gave them a tax-free status. And one of the things they began to do then is confer a priesthood upon all kinds of people who wanted a tax-free status. So you had literally hundreds and hundreds of thousands of people not paying taxes because they were nominally now Taoists. Well, it was causing a great problem. By the time you get to the grandson, Meng Han, he recognized it had to end. It had to end. Their power was almost rivaling that of the Mongols within China. The Mongols had weakened the army in the north of China. They had weakened the Confucianist bureaucracy, but they had allowed the Taoists to flourish.
0: Well, what's the Mongol aim with the empire? Is it just, I mean, I'm assuming it's just like with any empire, it's just for power and seeing how great, and ambition, seeing how great you can actually be?
1: Now, I mean, that's a long and delicate issue that I can only really just sort of speculate some things about once you get to motivation. I do believe early on with Genghis Khan, he had no intention of making an empire. He was raiding China to get stuff and to help his people. They were very poor in Mongolia. And then once he had conquered them, he said, what do you do? And he didn't want to set up a government. He was very reluctant to do those things. But gradually over time, he began to get the idea or develop the idea that he had a mission from heaven to conquer the world. He was so successful at it, you know, conquering more area than anybody had ever conquered in history. Someone such as Alexander the Great conquered perhaps one-fourth that amount. And so he began to see it as a mission, as so many wars are, to bring peace to the world. It's amazing to me how even today, in a modern time, we're always bringing peace by killing somebody, you know. But he began to get this true vision of the Mongol people as blessed by heaven and is supposed to unite the world. And that became his mission later on. But he was very clear that he wanted to conquer the whole world. And upon his deathbed, that was still the orders that he gave to his sons, to continue the war and conquer all the rest of the world that was out there.
0: And this was Kublai Khan's objective?
1: Kublai Khan was continuing it. However, he was having a lot more problems with his own Mongols more than anyone else, who's quite successful in China. But he had a lot of problems with them. But he created such a big, strong, and powerful China with his great navy that when he died in 1294, and then his grandson, Timur, took over. Timur is not well respected in the history, but I respect him a great deal because he made peace with everyone. Hmm. He sent out delegations and said there would be no more Mongol wars, no more, unless you attacked us or fought us. And so all the Mongol groups, not only in Iran and Iraq, the Ilkhanate, but Central Asia, what they call the Chagatayid, and also the Golden Horde of Russia, they all swore allegiance to him, and so did many, many other countries. So for a short time, the empire really was a very large world empire. But then soon after that, it began to fall apart.
0: As you know, Genghis Khan is oftentimes remembered as being one of the most brutal leaders in world history. Some estimate that as many as 60 million people died because of his rule, and that might have been something like 10% of the entire world population at that time. Places like Persia in this time were population and other areas as well. And I know this is something you push back somewhat against. I know you don't deny the brutality of it,
1: yes,
0: but that you do push back kind of our usual notion of it. But every time I talk about Mongolia, the empire, I do get emails from people saying this is the biggest mass murderer in history, Genghis Khan. How would you compare in that sense Genghis Khan to Kublai Khan?
1: They did have a different philosophy about war. But first, in defense of Genghis Khan, whom I always want to defend, I think the numbers were much lower. But yes, he was a conqueror. Many people died. But he had a very simple system, and that is, if he was going to attack a city, he gave them the option to surrender, and they would be protected. Everybody protected, all their property protected. And if they fought against him, then he would usually kill off the elite and often kill off the army because the army had been ineffective. And then he would save anybody who had any practical work, any kind of craft. If you could read and write, if you could weave, if you could make pottery, all these people were protected. But he didn't have enough administrators to leave them, especially this is true, as you said, in Iran, the Persian world. He didn't have enough administrators there with him. His daughters were already throughout the Silk Route. And so he would move on, and if they revolted, he came back and killed everyone. That is true. But this is not so different from other times, you know, and I do not think that he was any more violent than most leaders of that time and most conquerors in history. You can go all the way up to the United States. And I mean, we were more than willing to kill civilians with atomic bombs in Japan in order to save our soldiers. And that's pretty much the sort of attitude that Genghis Khan had. Kublai Khan changed that. He no longer did the massacres. He would welcome the people. And so when he conquered the South Sung, he did not kill the emperor. The emperor was only a child of seven, or the dowager empress who was ruling. He took them to Beijing. He gave each of them a palace. He gave them a new title. It was a sort of imprisoned luxury. But he was making it very, very clear that this was a new Mongol empire where we didn't kill off everyone after we conquered them. He was trying to attract in more people. And it was working fairly much because the southern Song people became fairly loyal to him.
0: Do you think, I mean, is this about historiography in the sense of telling the history? Is there a reason why then we see Genghis Khan as being more brutal than almost any other figure in history?
1: Well, I think it's part Genghis Khan's fault. He promoted this image of himself, and he allowed, especially the Muslim, the Arab, and the Persian commentators, he allowed them to publish these huge numbers of the people killed. So they would say like 3 million were, well, there was no city in the world of 3 million, none. But they would put it in there. And so part of it's his own fault. He uses propaganda. And also, even, as I said, when he would wipe out a city, he always spared a certain number of them to send as refugees, because they were the ones who would carry the word forward. And also they would carry pestilence, and they would eat up the food, and they would get to the next city, and they would cause great chaos and make it easier when the Mongols came in. So Genghis Khan actually promoted that.
0: The Mongolian interest in East and Southeast Asia does not end with China. We also have Korea as a part of this story. Vietnam is a part of this story. In fact, I was really fascinated reading about Vietnam, because when they were resisting the Mongols' entry into Vietnam, it sounded like they were doing sort of the guerrilla type warfare antics that you would associate with the Vietnam War in the United States in the 1960s.
1: You're absolutely right. Absolutely right. 1258 was the first attempt to invade, it was then called Dai Viet, Northern Vietnam, was the first attempt, and the Mongols failed miserably. And in part because they did not understand really about the use of water. They met along the Red River in the northern part. The Mongols came down from Yunnan. They had just conquered that in 1256. And they came down under a very good commander, Uriankadai, and his son Aju. And they got to the river, and they didn't know what to do exactly. But the Vietnamese had come up the river, and they had brought elephants with them, and they had all this equipment. And the Mongols developed a very good plan. And that was, okay, we're going to send a detachment over to burn the boats so they cannot escape. And we're going to use fire arrows to fire at the feet of the elephants and make them panic and stampede. And the plan was good. The problem was the Mongols, they're not interested in boats. You can tell them, go burn the boat. No, the war starts, they're all coming in to fight. They want the flaming arrows, they want to get in there and fight. And so they left the boats there. Well, they shot the flaming arrows. Flaming arrows panicked the elephants. They stampeded. The northern Vietnamese were defeated, but they all raced to their boats. They escaped and they got back home. It was a tremendous loss for the Mongols. Over and over, the Mongols would win a battle, and they'd lost the war. They still lost the war. They took what's now Hanoi. They took the capital, but it had nothing in it. The people had taken out all the food, and so after a couple days, they had to leave the city and then make their way slowly back up to China. And then they tried another whole series of invasions in the 1280s under Kublai Khan, and this time coming down by ocean, to come by ship, come down by land, and Kublai Khan sent his own son in charge of it, and they failed. They failed.
0: Do they ever succeed in Vietnam?
1: No, they did succeed in making peace with Vietnam eventually. They did not conquer Vietnam. They did not.
0: I have always heard, though I haven't done my own deep dive into this, so I guess I'll just ask you, that Vietnam has a long history of being colonized by outside forces. The French before the Vietnam War, and before that, China for many, many, many years. Is there a connection here?
1: China ruled northern Vietnam episodically. It is true. But for the most part, this Dai Viet, the northern Vietnam, they were closely affiliated with China culturally. They used the Chinese written language, for example. They used Confucian ideas. They're very closely related. And when the Song dynasty was losing, many of them fled to Vietnam, especially to northern Vietnam, because it was the closest civilization to them that was somewhat familiar. But as soon it became too much, and the North Vietnamese couldn't take in all of them. Central Vietnam and southern Vietnam, however, were not ruled by these outsiders. Southern Vietnam, the most southern part, had been ruled by the Khmer Empire, Cambodia, and Champa, the central area, was sometimes ruled by Cambodia, but mostly independent.
0: Other places that would have to be ruled by Xi include Korea and Japan. Japan, the Mongols also failed. Is that correct?
1: Correct. They failed in Japan. That was a Xi invasion. Two times Kublai Khan tried it. He failed. He did have Korea. He had very good relations with Korea. The Mongols did not allow intermarriage except for the royal family of Korea and some of the Turkic royal families of the small Turkic kingdom, of the tribal kingdoms. They did not allow intermarriage with other people. So with Korea, they had a very close relationship for a long time. And the Koreans were instrumental in building the ships to help invade Japan. But at both times it failed.
0: I've heard, and I think you've said, even in this interview, but I've heard it said specifically, Mongolia, the Mongolian Empire, to be exact, was the largest continuous empire in history.
1: Yes. And certainly the largest land empire ever in history. The only rival that you could see later, and it wasn't so much a land, was the naval empire of Great Britain, of England. I kind of contest that because the membership kept changing. You know, the United States was in it for a while, or the Americas, and then Canada was there, then later India was added. It was back and forth, and often they were controlling coastal areas more. But if you looked at the whole size with a lot of water in there, that would have been a larger one. However, the Mongol Empire is the largest land empire in the history of the world. No other people have ever conquered China and Russia, not to mention also Iraq, Iran, Afghanistan, Turkmenistan, Kazakhstan, Tajikistan, Georgia, Armenia, Azerbaijan, Hungary. They came all the way up into Poland to the edge of Germany. This was the largest land empire in the world.
0: Do you still find influences, say, like in Poland or Russia or, you know, in these other places that you see as you do in China?
1: In Russia, you do see a lot of the influences, even in how they structured their government, even their word for ministry today, Yam, and many other things. Yes, that was important. With Poland, no. They did not really hold Poland for a long time. They fought a battle there around Krakow. They won. But by the time you get into Poland, you're getting so far away. And once the steppe ends, once the plains begin to end, the Mongols lose interest in these places. So they did not make an effort to hold that. They had Ukraine and then what we call Russia today, all of Russia today, all the way through Siberia. And they had a major impact there.
0: What brought and when did the Mongolian Empire collapse?
1: I think a reasonable date to use is just 1368, because that's the time that the Yuan dynasty fell, and the Mongols packed up and went back to Mongolia after having ruled there for 150 years. The Yuan dynasty was only 98 years, but the Mongols had been occupying northern China for 150 years. And then it continued on in bits and pieces. It continued on for some while with the Golden Horde, ever getting smaller and weaker. Also in central, all throughout Central Asia. And then it fell in the Ilkhanate about the same time it fell in China. So it started to fall apart there. But 1368, I think, is a good date to use for the end of the empire, although bits and pieces lasted. In fact, all the way to the 20th century, some bits and pieces were still there.
0: Until the Soviet Union?
1: Yes, all the way, even in China, some of the oasis cities were still ruled by the Mongol descendants, all the way up until the time of the communist takeover.
0: Why is it that when we talk about great civilizations and empires of past, we rarely begin or even have at the top of the list or even near the top of the list, Mongolia. We usually have Rome, Greece, the British Empire. Mm. I mean, there's obviously Western biases here when I talk about those. But even if we talk about the Persian Empire or even, you know, the ancient Mesopotamian empires were probably likely to bring up first.
1: Yes. We're very oriented towards people who are sedentary and they build things. And so we judge them often by what they built. And then sometimes by other things such as the arts and by the technology that they had. And the Mongols, they built nothing of any interest to us. They didn't build any great wall, for example. They didn't have a coliseum, anything like that. They did build roads. They were very good with that. They built a relay system that was very important. And then they often endowed religious institutions, but they didn't usually build them themselves. They also had no technology of any importance. You look at the Mongols, they didn't even know how to make pottery. They didn't weave cloth. They just pounded things together. They didn't do metallurgy. And they were reasonably proud of that. But what's unique about them, and I think sets them apart and above other civilizations to some extent, was their ability to take things from anywhere, because they had no great commitment to one kind of technology, to one kind of art, to one kind of anything. And they would take it from all over the world and put it together in unusual ways. And that's how they were able to create a world empire as opposed to just a regional empire, the way most of the ones prior to that had been.
0: Yeah, yeah. No one commitment to ideology or religion.
1: Correct. They believed in religious freedom. They granted that to everyone. And it wasn't just to the religion, but to every person. This was a unique. Every person had the right to choose their own religion under the Mongols. That's something that greatly impressed Thomas Jefferson. He was a avid reader of the biography by the Frenchman Petit de la Croix, and he bought a lot of copies. There's one still in the University of Virginia that he gave. There's one still in the Library of Congress, the original collection that he gave, and one that he gave to his granddaughter. He was a great supporter of this, especially this idea about religious freedom.
0: Jack Weatherford has been our guest. Again, Jack Weatherford is the author of the book, Emperor of the Seas, Kublai Khan, and the Making of China. Jack Weatherford, it has been a great pleasure, sir, to chat with you again. I know it's late where you are in Cambodia. Yes. I think it's like midnight your time.
1: Exactly.
0: So I'm deeply appreciative of you, sir, for doing this with us again.
1: Well, I never want to miss an opportunity to talk with you, Mitch. So thank you so very much.
0: That does it for Letters and Politics. The show is produced by Deanna Martinez. Kristen Thomas is the engineer. Special thanks to the KPFA social media team. You can find archives of our program online. Just go to kpfa.org and look for Letters and Politics. I'm Mitch Jezrich, and I thank you for listening.

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It is 2 p.m. coming up next, Against the Grain.

0: Today on Against the Grain. In the 1980s, yuppies were celebrated in the media and reviled by many others. Working in finance or as management consultants or lawyers, they quickly put their stamp on cities around the country, displacing working-class people and remaking the Democratic Party.
1: With every deal that they close, with every contract that they proofread, with every set of papers they deliver to the SEC, a company is chopped up or sold off, or workers are downsized by the consultants who tell them that's what they need to do to keep shareholders happy. It takes labor by yuppies to actually do this work, to actually make it happen, and to create the cultural sense that that's okay, to validate their place atop this hierarchy with their taste, with their fitness, to enact it and continue to roll out these new policies in politics.
0: Historian Dylan Gottlieb examines whether they were drivers of financialization and growing social inequality or crucial cogs in the machine. From the studios of KPFA in Berkeley, California, this is Against the Grain on Pacifica Radio. I'm Sasha Lilly. The young urban professionals who took cities like New York by storm in the 1980s were the vanguard of the transformation of the U.S. economy and regarded themselves as exceptional. They congratulated themselves on their cosmopolitan sensibilities and refined tastes and for their work ethic as proof that those who work hard are rewarded and that those who aren't rewarded mustn't be deserving. In Yuppies, the bankers, lawyers, joggers, and gourmands who conquered New York, my guest Dylan Gottlieb has written a social history of the phenomenon. Dylan, can you remind us of the backdrop against which the yuppie emerged? How was the economic basis of U.S. capitalism changing in the late 1970s, early 1980s, in the era most associated with yuppies?
1: Well, there are sorts of national changes that are sweeping American capitalism, as well as local changes in New York City, the place that I focus on. So let's take them in turn. First, nationally, the manufacturing corporations, which had conglomeratized and grown to sort of bloated size in the 60s and 70s, are facing slowing growth in this era. As global competition comes online from the countries like Germany and Japan that had emerged finally from the wreckage of World War II to put a real dent into American global primacy in things like manufacturing cars, as we know from this era. As well, there's a wider shift afoot towards finance being a new source of profits in the economy, both in the U.S. and internationally, in fact, as the machinations of global capital seem to a more promising source of profits than these moribund manufacturing companies are, at least in places like the United States. So in the 1980s, for the first time, Wall Street will produce more profits for the economy writ large than, say, manufacturing or services. And that's a first in American life. And it's a pattern that's repeated in other nations around the world as global capital seeks new investment opportunities in an era beset by energy crises, by inflation, by a host of macroeconomic shifts that we've learned about and know much about at a sort of abstract level. But what I wanted to do is take it down to the street level, down to the neighborhood level, and for this book, take it to the individual case of New York, which is also undergoing its own tumultuous economic downturn. So New York in the mid-70s in the midst of a fiscal crisis. And why is that? Well, it's a city that's deindustrializing massively, much like other cities across the Rust Belt of the U.S., about 500,000 jobs by the time its economy bottomed out. And with those jobs, it's losing investment capital in terms of real estate. It's losing mostly white residents who are fleeing to nearby suburbs and to the Sun Belt, as again, many other cities are experiencing. So New York is a city in crisis, beset by economic problems, by demographic decline, and by a budget imbalance because of a lack of tax revenue as businesses, capital, and residents flee, even as its costs mount to maintain the sort of small social welfare state that had been created in mid-century and now was fraying at the seams.
0: Staying with New York, you know, you just been describing the way that New York itself was in crisis. And of course, New York was and is the center of finance in the U.S. How did Wall Street fare during this period? And how was it populated? That is, where did it draw its workers from? Leading up to the moment your book focuses on, in late 70s, early 1980s.
1: So Wall Street is a cyclical business, if there ever was one, right? It rises and falls on various booms and busts as it allocates capital for companies that are seeking to grow. And for, you know, a century beforehand, investment banking had been really critical to funding the real physical infrastructure that built the American century. Banks are going to underwrite the construction of new factories and drafting vast armies of labor to build cars and make steel and all of those things. But the 70s are a real swoon time on Wall Street. It isn't seeing much profit. The conditions are changing on the ground. There are new ways that capital is being assembled. There are new pools of dollars, say, in the wake of the energy crisis, the petrodollar holding new preeminence. But those things are moving offshore, and it's uncertain where Wall Street will fit into this program of a new global distribution of financial capital. And meanwhile, the manufacturers that they've been advising are really, as I said before, quite moribund and falling on hard times in terms of profit growth. So in this moment, banking is sort of a backwater. Bond underwriting, which becomes incredibly lucrative in the 80s, again, a backwater. People would hear you did it if you told them at a cocktail party, and they'd back away slowly, one source told me. It's like, well, this isn't interesting. But so there's also a social quality to this undesirability of Wall Street. You know, Wall Street is dominated, as it had been for many decades, by the scions of the WASP elite, Protestant men mostly, who go into the business not because it's the hottest ticket in town, but because, you know, their uncle works at the bank. They graduate from Princeton, don't know what to do, and they put a call in. The uncle says, come on down, we've got you a job at the investment bank. It is not a hotly contested industry where people are clamoring to get in. But all of that is going to change, and the demographic profile of who is fighting to get into these jobs will change dramatically as finance becomes more profitable yet again with deregulation in the end of the 70s and especially the 1980s.
0: Now, of course, you're precisely arguing that in describing these changes, these, you know, massive changes to not just New York, but to the U.S. economy and ultimately the world economy,

the world's cars. They rolled off the line in Detroit. That's already quite clearly not the place we're going to see robust growth going forward. There are new competitors on the stage. And so American policymakers on the right, and importantly also in the Democratic Party, realize, well, what is our competitive advantage? One of those things is finance. We could be a node in the global circulation of finance capital, which no longer is going to sit invested in factories for 10, 20 years. No, it's going to seek returns on a short-term basis and benefit not stakeholders who live in those local communities or blue-collar workers who are employed in those factories, but rather benefit shareholders above all else in a sort of short-term profitability. And so this is a cultural shift, right, in thinking about

0: the complete whole producing goods. So in this era, even manufacturers, say GM, realizes that finance is going to produce more of its profits than the production of cars. And indeed, from this period on, GMAC will make more money than GM. So it's a wholesale shift in our economy that scholars call financialization, where finance moves into the driver's seat of the economy, shunting aside the large corporations we can picture from mid-century that used to be at the helm.
1: So then the people who were dubbed yuppies are, of course, the foot soldiers of this process, the people who populate this new financial world. So just to put this all in very sharp relief, what paths would college graduates have followed prior to the yuppies? Where would people coming from, you know, elite universities, maybe not even just elite universities, where would they end up within the U.S. economy?
0: In the decades prior to this period, elite college graduates would try and end up in management in one of those corporations. They were at the very center of the economy. They were productive. They had prestige. You could expect a long tenure at one of these firms, perhaps climbing the ranks. And you see this reflected in the sectors that graduates end up in. So as late as the mid-70s, I looked at the recruiting files of all sorts of these schools, and I found that a place like Wharton, which trains undergrad business majors at Penn, 40% of the class goes into a job in management or accounting. So that's with the goal of climbing the ladder, becoming a CFO, say. Well, it's one thing to go into Kodak or GM in the mid-century when those companies are doing well. But by the 1980s, finance assumes this new and central role in the economy and in the imagination of young students. And those numbers are going to completely shift. From only 3% headed to Wall Street in the mid-70s, we're going to hit 35, even 40% of graduating seniors headed to Wall Street into finance by the mid-80s.
1: I'm speaking with Dylan Gottlieb. He's a historian and the author of Yuppies, the bankers, lawyers, joggers, and gourmands who conquered New York. I'm Sasha Lilly, and this is Against the Grain. So as the title of your book suggests, the yuppie conjures up this particular character who became a source of cultural, I guess, bemusement in the 1980s, these young professionals who flooded places like New York and were crucial to the remaking of the U.S. economy along the lines that you've been describing. Who were the yuppies by and large? What was their social background?
0: Yeah, so yuppies are profoundly different than the elite that they're supplanting. They are no longer strictly white Protestant men from a tiny number of schools who called their uncle up at the bank and said, get me a job. These are not the people who grew up going to the Yale Club with their father. In fact, yuppies represent a real diversification of who gets to find entry in this stratum of the professional elite. And who are these people? Well, first, it's mostly white ethnic men. In the 1960s and 70s, Jewish people, Irish men, Italian men are the first to kind of crack the door in this professional class as they find their way into elite law schools, say, and then into law firms that had never had a Jew on staff before. And then as the civil rights movement and women's movement crack open the door wider and affirmative action comes into place in these universities, the reservoir of elite students is diversifying in quite wonderful ways, we must say, right? That you can have a woman go to Princeton, which becomes coeducational, and then from there be recruited into one of these jobs in which she never would have found a place except as a secretary only a decade before. So there's a real transformation in who gets to get these jobs. Of course, it is not a total democratization at the top. And in fact, it's really only the entry levels that are diversifying. You know, by the end of the 80s, 40% of law students are female, but well under 10% of partners are women. So the upward mobility is really limited to this level, but it is still notable and worth thinking about the sort of upside of diversification, even if it's amongst this increasingly remote elite in terms of class.
1: That kind of elite diversification accompanied increased inequality in the United States, yet with a kind of veneer that the world was becoming a more diverse place because, you know, women were able to have access to jobs that they had been shut out of in the past. How do you think that sense of mobility shaped how the yuppies saw themselves and how they projected that worldview onto the rest of society?
0: So meritocracy is the way they square that circle. They see themselves as a increasingly diverse group of young people finding

0: finding their way into institutions. You know, Cravath, the most white shoe law firm, is starting to hire women and people of color. They're headed into elite investment banks like Morgan Stanley. And how do they make sense of their climb up this class ladder? Well, the story they're sold and the story they repeat is one of meritocracy. The idea that they're there not because of their breeding or their connections, but because they do the best work. Now, this is a story that's really begins in the university, these elite universities which throw open their doors but tell their students that you are in fact the elect of this society that we have culled from, you know, vast numbers of applicants. And that may in some sense be true. And it's a story repeated back to them often by those first entrants into the professional world, the white ethnic men who made it in law and finance and similar industries. They say, you know, we weren't in the social register, but we're scrappy and we've done better than those WASPs who are resting on their laurels. So they're replicating this meritocratic story too. But when you're leaving college, you know, you've done very well for yourself and made it into Harvard. Now you're confronted with the choice of what to do. And you want something that's equally prestigious. You're used to climbing and clawing your way up to the top of the heap, whether it's as a student, and now you're going to do it in terms of your job. And what are you told is the most prestigious option? Well, it's banking, or it's law, or later management consulting. And conveniently, these jobs come to your campus and sell you that story over free wine and free cheese on your campus. So in some sense, it's both the most prestigious option, but it's actually, for risk-averse meritocrats, it's also the path of least resistance to enter this pipeline that's created because banks need so many people on the ground doing the work of financialization, of chopping up and merging and taking over companies. So they're sitting in these universities looking for a prestigious destination, and Wall Street offers that. And in turn, and I'm sure we'll talk more about this, this meritocratic self-image is a way of understanding so many different realms of yuppies' existence, from their new fitness regimes to their domain of taste and restaurants and food, which is so stereotypically associated with yuppies, and even into politics, where a new sort of Democratic Party will take that idea of meritocracy and roll it out to the nation writ large.
1: Right, and you also describe how the yuppies have transform the worlds around them, right? They're not just cloistered away, although certainly they operate in elite worlds, but they drive gentrification. They end up doing deals through Wall Street that end up throwing all sorts of people out of work or have a real deleterious effect on various cities. Do you think that this notion of meritocracy, you know, that I'm a woman and I made it, or I'm a person of color and now I've made it in this elite, or I'm someone who's white but not a WASP, ended up kind of reinforcing a sense of disdain for others who weren't able to climb up the social ladder? And so therefore, if the lives of poor people were upended, in a sense, one might have less sympathy.
0: Yeah, it profoundly shapes the sense of belonging and really distinctiveness that yuppies feel in these urban neighborhoods and in the nation more broadly. There's a way that meritocracy and the diversification of the elite that accompanies it absolves yuppies from inequality. It says, well, if those people were so great, wouldn't they have made it? I'm black. I'm a partner at a law firm. What's wrong with the rest of what comes to be called the underclass in this period quite derisively? Why couldn't they make it? And so in this way, diversification helps obscure and mystify the inequality that is all around and deepening in the 1980s. It's a way to justify a brutal political economy that is leaving some people, yuppies, better and better off every year, and leaving everyone else worse and worse off as the layoffs roll out. And you see this in the policies that eventually find their way into the mainstream of liberalism, where it's, you know, if we invest in education and you have your opportunity to get a hand up, not a hand out, as is the term later, right? You should take that opportunity. But if you don't, well, this is the Clinton language of responsibility, your responsibility for climbing that ladder, however arduous, finding your own job and making your own way, just like the yuppies did. And in that sense, it's a rebuke to those who have no place in this new economy, who don't have access to elite college educations, never could dream of accessing this rarefied world. So in that way, it helps liberals in particular make sense of, on the one hand, inequality that they see all around them and is deepening, and on the other hand, diversification of that small elite that's pulling away from everyone else.
1: Yuppies would have grown up during the long 60s, that is to say the 1970s. Obviously, there'd be very small children in the 60s itself. And of course, you know, the early 70s were a time of great social upheaval and militant labor struggles, and then, of course, a massive global recession. Do you think that the decline of the left and the waning of the counterculture had something to do with the rise of the yuppie, or did the yuppies just kind of follow in the footsteps of elite workers before them?
0: I actually want to explode some of those myths that we often tell about the boomers and their shift from 60s era radicalism to 80s era inward turn and selfishness. Yuppies are often used as a morality tale at the end point where all the new left characters cut off their ponytails, they throw away the tie-dye shirt, and then they say, you know what, I'm going in for business. And a movie like The Big Chill is the perfect encapsulation of this. All these sort of ex-civil rights student activists are now in small business or they're in the corporate world and they're ambivalent about what they've left behind. And that's the story sold to us, and that's the narrative part yuppies play in our imagination. But what I've discovered is that's not really true. It's not the same people who grew up in suburban post-war America in quite profound affluence often, or at least comfort, who are coming into these jobs in the early 1980s. The math doesn't work. If you were at Freedom Summer in 1964, you're in your 40s or even early 50s by the mid-80s when Wall Street is really booming. No, you were a child and maybe vaguely understood what was going on you, but you came of age in actually vastly different material circumstances by the late 70s and early 80s. It was one thing to be a college graduate in the late 60s when there were roughly two jobs for every graduate. There just weren't enough people streaming out of college yet to account for the entire professional class need for labor. Well, by the late 70s, the number of college graduates has doubled and doubled again. And as you mentioned, it's a recessionary sort of 1970s moment. And you're competing for these jobs in a much more intensive way. And you're desperate for middle-class security that already feels increasingly out of reach. You can't take off weeks to protest and skip finals, as many of my former professors did in the 1960s. No, you are desperate to find a job, to find a toehold in this upper-middle-class lifestyle that actually is harder and harder to access because of real material changes on the ground. So that's all to say, these are not the same people that were marching at Selma, taking jobs on Wall Street in 1984.
1: Certainly in the late 70s, mid to late 70s, there were, you know, large movements, say the Clamshell Alliance. There was the largest protest against nuclear weapons in Central Park in the early 80s. So obviously there was still left politics in that period, but it was in decline. Do you see any relationship between the sort of ebbing of social movements and the rise of financialization, or do you see those as separate processes?
0: I think on one hand, we've given too much credit to the white men in SDS who've narrated their own lives as one of this arc of hope and then days of rage and a long decline.
1: Sure.
0: Right? You know, there's some degree to which their biographical narrative overshadows the whole era. But if you're right, you're a young Latino woman coming of age in the 1970s, that actually might be your first moment to have a chance to enter these professions that have been thrown open by the women's movement. Actually, you might in some ways be realizing, however in a narrowed fashion, the successes and the fruits of those earlier social movements, right? It takes the civil rights movement to open the doors of corporate America to Black workers, even at the highest levels. So in some ways, it's the realization of the calls for integration, not the most radical anti-capitalist left by any means, right? Like the Panthers aren't then taking jobs on Wall Street, but by throwing open the doors in this limited way to new entrants, it is in some ways a realization of those claims for access and equal rights that were made in the 60s and 70s. And of course, we shouldn't, you're right, discount the continued agitation on the left in this period. People are camping out to protest apartheid in the 1980s on college campuses. But there is a bigger shift afoot. And you can see this in the college majors that are really shifting and the rise in the enrollment in business school, which just utterly explodes in the 1970s. And that does speak to new priorities for young people. Maybe it's the slackening economic fortunes of the country. Maybe it's less of a vogue or sense of possibility for utopian thought after the end of the Vietnam War. But there is a shift on the ground in terms of what young people find to be an alluring career option. and the degree to which they're willing to forestall or, you know, delay their future and their security in order to pursue those sort of utopian dreams.
1: How do you understand the actual work of the yuppie? I mean, obviously there are many managers in the yuppie world, but would you characterize many or most yuppies as workers, albeit elite ones?
0: This is a kind of paradox of the upper middle class, because on the one hand, they are paid handsomely for the work they do. We can't deny that a salary coming out of law school, say, of $200,000 a year today, or its equivalent, isn't gaudy. It's, you know, double the median household income in the U.S. It's pretty good. But on the other hand, the working conditions that young professionals face are pretty brutal, and they're getting worse in this period as they're subject to some of the same sort of profit extracting techniques and strategies that have come for industrial workers before them.
1: Of course, one wonders, what would the hourly wage be for such workers given the length of their working weeks?
0: Well, I did the math. You'll be happy to know. So if you're a lawyer in the mid-80s in New York, at the most rarefied job, you've got law school debt, you've come out of, say, Harvard Law, you're making at the time $15 an hour, give or take. So what's that? $45, $50 an hour today. So solid, good, but certainly by no means are you a master of the universe. And you're throwing off so much more value for your employer for each hour that you're working that law firms are making multiple times that in terms of profits on each hour that you're working. So in that sense, value is being extracted out of you, and you're mostly the sweated gains that you're putting in are going to somebody else, not yourself. In that sense, it looks a little bit like the industrial workers of an earlier era. And it's no accident the lawyers call their firms sweatshops. Hyperbolically, yes, but it does capture some sense of the exploitation that they're facing, even as they're paid quite well.
1: Well, let's talk about some of the cultural attributes that we associate with yuppies. So the yuppies certainly changed part of the culture in the United States, and I think one can argue that many of those cultural changes are enduring, including their appetites for gourmet food, as you note, and a kind of different kind of consumption, different from elites in previous generations. How would you characterize the materialism and the importance of taste, as they would define it, of the yuppie?
0: Right. So in every media portrayal of yuppies in this era, they're always accompanied by these taste signifiers. Oh, they're eating brie, they're drinking Perrier, sun-dried tomatoes, they're brunching. And, you know, we might roll our eyes at this. It's sort of fluffy trend piece material. But what I discovered is it actually betokens a real shift in elite taste in this era that does bear some connection to the 60s and the lesson that the counterculture actually teaches the elite. So what do I mean by that? Well, in the 1950s and 60s, elite taste was highbrow. It was pretty clear. You liked classical music. If you ate food and you wanted social esteem for it, it was French food, invariably fancy. And the food wasn't great. The sauces were thick. The vegetables weren't particularly fresh, but they were prepared in this high French style by a famous chef at a hushed restaurant. And that's what high taste was. So clear connection between elite class and elite taste. Well, what the counterculture teaches marketers and teaches young people is that actually, if you valorize the authentic, the folk, the exotic, all of these things have cultural value too. You might get just as much esteem in the 1960s by listening to a rare blues record as you would by listening to opera. And this is something that filters out into the mainstream as more and more young people go to college and gain the cosmopolitan tastes that will mark what becomes elite taste after the 1970s. So what are those elite tastes? They're omnivorous. Importantly, you can get credit for dining up the scale and still go to a French restaurant, but you can also go downscale as long as it's the coolest authentic restaurant, the, you know, regional Mexican food or Szechuan food. As long as you broadcast your good taste, you can signify your belonging in this new and more diverse elite, not coincidentally more diverse. And so marketers pick up on this fact. They realize, huh, if we just recontextualize some of our down market, you know, products like Italian salami or coffee beans, things that the elites didn't really waste time with before, well, this new cosmopolitan sort of taste culture, we can make a lot more money we can sell these value-added products to the few people who are actually doing quite well in the economy, the yuppies who are enjoying disposable income in a way that most middle-class people aren't. So in this sense, elite taste gets more omnivorous, and it's still expensive at the high end, but it's open to more people, so it is democratized in one sense. Still, you need higher education and sophistication, maybe a summer spent in Europe to understand all these ingredients, to talk about them intelligently, to know that Dean and DeLuca carries balsamic vinegar. It's a sort of insider knowledge that's only available to the educated elect.
1: And of course, you write about New York, but one could certainly make the argument that the San Francisco Bay Area was crucial to that kind of funneling of the countercultural sensibilities into a kind of elite cosmopolitan omnivorousness. I should say that I am speaking with Dylan Gottlieb. He's assistant professor of history at Bentley University and the author of Yuppies, The Bankers, Lawyers, Joggers, and Gourmands Who Conquered New York. I'm Sasha Lilly, and this is Against the Grain. So how did fitness become so important to yuppies, especially given that they were already working very long hours?
0: Fitness we can understand as yet another part in the meritocratic life experience of yuppies, of making sense of their place atop this really brutal hierarchy that they're rolling out in their jobs. Well, one venue in which to demonstrate that prowess is through physical acts of the body and maintaining it and keeping a rigorous work schedule on top of an incredibly rigorous fitness schedule becomes a real hallmark of yuppie life and of coverage of these people in popular media at the time. And invariably, the articles show people in running outfits or at a fitness club. And, you know, with no small amount of satire, but it's true. In fact, in this era, sports like running, which, you know, before was called jogging to denote its sort of recreational character, become serious competitive venues for yuppies to amass social capital and to show off that they are, in fact, at the top of the front of the pack, I could say, to keep it a running metaphor. So what is the shift in fitness in this period? Well, running, or as it was called in the 70s, really jogging, was vaguely countercultural. There are all these books published in the early 70s called, you know, The Zen of Jogging, Getting Loose in Nature, Barefoot Running. The first major mass entry marathon in the U.S. is 1970's Earth Day Marathon. And that speaks to its connection with the land and with a sense of getting loose in a countercultural way. But yuppies run for very different reasons. And they're not running just for their own pleasure, but to win races, or at least improve their own finishing times. And I spoke to many veterans of, say, the investment banking world who would say, yeah, I had my profit and loss at the end of the day, and that's how I knew how well I did at work. Then I had my finishing time on the 5K after work, and that's how well I knew I did in my leisure time. So in that sense, they've turned their leisure into work, into a site to hone one's fitness, quite literally, and to prove themselves to be sort of the kings of the city that they're running through, as one source told me. And importantly, it's also a source of sociability in this period. A lawyer I spoke to said, you know, Central Park Reservoir, the track that ran around it, that was my country club without walls. What does he mean by that? Well, in the suburban professionals of the 1950s had the country club as a place to make to do deals, to develop class-linked bonds with each other, mostly men. But in the 70s and especially the 1980s, running and running clubs become a site to date, to do deals, to network, as a place to understand you as part of this class and to meet other members of it. And this is a story repeated in city after city after city.
1: Tell us the story of the involvement of yuppies with the New York City Marathon in this vein of the larger social and political role that fitness played for yuppies.
0: Well, I open this chapter with a banker who's driving in from the suburbs, and he works at a commercial bank in Manhattan that's falling on tough times along with the rest of the city and its major industries. And he's driving through Central Park, and he sees all these young, fit, as he calls them, beautiful upscale people. And he thinks, that's just the sort of people I'd love to have bank with us. And so he goes to some of the real estate professionals and real estate investment families who are stuck in New York, much like the banks are. And they in turn go to the municipal leaders and say, hey, what if we could create a race, some sort of promotional event that could link this interest in fitness with our own efforts to revive and market the city for a new class of entrants, for the white-collar people we're desperate to attract in an era of fiscal crisis and flagging city revenues in the mid-70s. And so they hit upon this idea. Let's hold a 5-borough marathon that'll feature not just Manhattan, but the entire city. And we know that the overwhelming majority of the people who sign up for it will be just like those young upscale people who we saw jogging through Central Park. And the numbers bear this out. Most are, in fact, white-collar professionals. So in this era, after the first 1976 5-borough New York City marathon, these races, these road races, become key ways for cities to market themselves to a whole new class of people that they're seeking to attract. Folks who will work hard during the day, importantly, pay a lot in tax revenues off their gaudy salaries, and then hit the trails and sidewalks as they run through the evening. And it's a real new orientation for cities who are dangling this sort of lifestyle bait for the people, the saviors they just hope can save the city from its fiscal crisis. And New York's not alone in this period. So it has a marathon that's incredibly successful. Tens of millions of people are watching on TV. But then the organizers of the New York City Marathon go to other cities. Chicago has a copycat mass entry marathon in the late 70s, and then it's Miami, and then it's Pittsburgh, and then it's London. So this series of road races becomes a way to portray cities not as crime-ridden hellscapes that you want to run away from, but actually sites of leisure, places that a tourist could come and enjoy a beautiful day watching people jog through a park or jog themselves. And so it's a way to reframe the city in a moment of crisis as a space of leisure and an attractive one at that.
1: What other effects did the yuppies have on municipal politics? Because as you mentioned at the beginning of the program, cities like New York in the 1970s found themselves in crisis, and revenue, as you just mentioned, was an issue. But also, of course, cities are about local government, who gets served by the city, who has power in the city. How did things stand in New York when the yuppies kind of emerged as a force, and how did they change city politics?
0: The city is really casting about for ways to revive its fiscal fortunes, its economic fortunes in the mid-70s. It's under the control of a financial control board as a result of its going insolvent in the mid and late 70s. And so there are limits onto how much, say, the city can spend on social welfare. And indeed, it will cut all sorts of essential services that it had long provided to the middle class in New York. It's going to, say, charge tuition at CUNY or reduce fire coverage and support and garbage pickup, all of these things that make the middle class city work. Well, you can't grow, really, if you're cutting your spending and putting a city into austerity. What can you do? Well, you can do things that might attract those who have capital, who can spend in the city. And municipal leaders look at the bright shoots of renewal that are beginning sort of slowly in certain neighborhoods, like the Upper West Side, say, where young social workers, teachers, advertising account junior executives are moving and renovating slowly with their own sweat equity and family money many of the brownstones that line the side streets in a neighborhood like the Upper West Side or in Park Slope in Brooklyn. And they think, huh, if we could only have a little bit more of this renewal, right? If we could only stoke a larger number of an even better capitalized set of young people to the city, maybe we could increase real estate values. Maybe we could get that tax revenue that's been fleeing to the suburbs and the Sun Belt. And so municipal leaders, rather than investing in, say, education for the poorest who are being left behind by the deindustrializing economy, instead they're going to roll out a series of tax breaks for investment, mostly in real estate, that will allow capital to flood back to these neighborhoods, not slowly as before when the brownstoners were there or people are renovating lofts in Soho. Now it's going to be larger developers who are going to take, you know, large flows of global capital and invest it in these neighborhoods quickly with an eye towards housing yuppies, not the social workers and teachers who came before, but rather the lawyers who want a renovated condo or co-op apartment. So municipal leaders are going to hasten this transition. And when they do, the effects are really violent and ruinous for the working class people who live there.
1: Tell us more about that, about how yuppies transform neighborhoods of New York. I mean, obviously not by themselves with the cities and these large actors at play, but what did this end up looking like in parts of New York?
0: So this is a shocking story that really set me on the path to writing this whole book when I found it. You know, this earlier era, the 60s and early 70s, neighborhoods are reviving, but slowly, and changing in a way that maintains some of this racial and ethnic diversity that those newcomers actually sought out. Many of them were members of the New Left, and they wanted to live in a place like Brooklyn and be alongside the people they'd stood alongside in the social movements of that era. But yuppies are less interested in communing with working class neighbors. In fact, they want fancier apartments, and they want them fast because they've got a job on Monday on Wall Street, and it needs to be near the train because they're commuting downtown and they're going to be working long hours. Well, developers see this desire, and landlords see this desire, but they've got a problem. Their buildings are already full of working class people. Some of them enjoy rent control or rent stabilization. Some of them are unable to, most of them are unable to pay any more. You can't raise the rents on them. So what do? Well, landlords begin by harassing tenants, asking them to leave, offering them money to leave, and then steadily increasing levels of intimidation, begging and demanding that they leave. That works sometimes. But often in neighborhoods across the city and across the entire New York metro region, and indeed I found in cities across the nation, landlords turn to physical violence to intimidate and remove those tenants from their housing. So in Hoboken, New Jersey, which is a working class city just across the Hudson River from the trading floors of Manhattan, you can take a train in 10 minutes and be in Manhattan. It's a working class city of mostly Puerto Ricans and older Italian people. It's where On the Waterfront was shot with Marlon Brando in the 50s. Well, all of these rent-controlled apartments are filled with mostly Latino families, but yuppies are parading down the streets looking for apartments. The vacancy rate is almost nil. Landlords set an intentional pattern of dozens of arson fires to eliminate their working-class tenants, to drive them out, and in the process displace thousands of residents. They kill 56 people in just this one square mile city. And the pattern repeats all across the city. There are fires and violence that accompany the emptying of SROs, single-room occupancy hotels in the Upper West Side. It happens in Park Slope, Brooklyn, where there are suspicious fires that lead to condo conversions. So this new regime of yuppie gentrification, which to city leaders looks like increased tax revenue and rising real estate values, on the ground is actually quite terrible and quite violent.
1: I'm speaking with historian Dylan Gottlieb about yuppies, the bankers, lawyers, joggers, and gourmands who conquered New York. Dylan, one of the stories that we hear when we look back and try to understand this period that is often called neoliberalism, since the late 1970s, the transformations of our society, often looking at the rise of the far right today, you know, looking over that history, from the 1960s to the present, the waning of the movements of the 60s and 70s, much of that focuses on the rise of the right and, you know, the alliance of people on the economic right with Christians, the rise of the new right, and so on. In your book, Yuppies, you make the contention that in that story of the rightward movement of U.S. society, we really miss a crucial part of it, which isn't driven by the Republican Party, which isn't driven by the right, and that yuppies play a crucial role, and the remaking of the Democratic Party is central to that. How do you see the way that the Democratic Party was remade in the 1980s, the role the yuppies played in that remaking of the Democratic Party, and how that shifted U.S. society to the right along with those other forces that were happening to the right of them?
0: So by way of answering your question, first, a bit of a personal anecdote. In 2008, Barack Obama is elected on this wave of left liberal support, and I was understandably happy, but I also was puzzled by a fact I learned in that period, which he'd received more dollars in fundraising from Wall Street and from Wall Street-connected lawyers than any candidate, Republican or Democrat, in history. And that puzzle of squaring those two things together sent me on this journey to understand the historical origins of the connection between, say, Wall Street and the Democrats. We don't picture the Wall Street suspender-wearing investment banker voting for Democrats, but what I found was in this period in the 1980s, it's exactly those Democrats who were doing most of the work to eliminate the New Deal era restrictions on finance that had sort of made it profitable, stable, and even boring since the 1930s. It's people like Chuck Schumer, who lives in gentrifying Park Slope, who are stalking the halls of Morgan Stanley and Goldman Sachs looking for donations, quite literally, actually. They all close the door when Chuck comes knocking. But he and his colleagues in the Democratic-controlled Congress are the ones really spreading the deregulation of finance, because they see it as a way of generating growth in an economy that's moving away from manufacturing. Someone like Gary Hart, who I write about in the book, who runs for president in 84 and 88 unsuccessfully, articulates this new vision when he gets up on the stump and he says, listen, the New Deal is dead. Those unions that were our base of power before, well, they're a special interest, and we shouldn't cater to special interests. Instead, we should elevate the young knowledge workers in technologically advanced industries like Silicon Valley, like Wall Street. He himself is a lawyer, Hart, and sees the world through this meritocratic lens where highly educated young people are really our advantage on the world economy. And we need to elevate them, not sort of give handouts to those manufacturing workers who are being left by larger macroeconomic forces. So in this sense, you can see a reorientation of the constituency of the party, of who they imagine a Democratic voter to be. It's not, say, a working class black guy on the south side of Chicago or a guy in a union jacket in Milwaukee. It's a young person in a suit going to work in Boston in a bank, or it's a coder in Silicon Valley. And increasingly, it's because of the political donations that the Democratic politicians are receiving that they're going to increasingly listen to them. So even an administration like Bill Clinton or Barack Obama, they are going to cater to, and or at least not directly confront, those forces in American life that then that they're now so intimately tied to financially and intellectually.
1: How do you understand the role of the yuppies in these transformations that you have been describing, that have been termed neoliberalism? You've just been describing their effects politically. But when you think of the yuppies and sort of tell this social history of financialization from below, do you see the yuppies as driving forces? Do you see them as kind of cogs in the machine, or something else?
0: That's a great question, and one I've thought a lot about. Now listen, these aren't the plutocrats who are, you might say, pulling the strings of financialization. They're not passing the laws. They're not writing the Powell memo. They're not enjoying all of the fruits of this new regime of accumulation. They are not billionaires, although some will in turn become billionaires, the lucky few, I guess you might say. If plutocrats are the generals directing the course of this new mode, this new regime, well, yuppies are the foot soldiers. They're taking the orders from, and they're enacting this new order every single day, with every deal that they close, with every contract that they proofread, with every set of papers they deliver to the SEC. A company is chopped up or sold off, or workers are downsized by the consultants who tell them that's what they need to do to keep shareholders happy. It takes labor by yuppies to actually do this work, to actually make it happen, and to create the cultural sense that that's okay, to validate their place atop this hierarchy with their taste, with their fitness, to enact it and continue to roll out these new policies in politics, ascend to the very highest ranks and tell Bill Clinton, say, kill the last vestiges of New Deal era banking regulation. That takes yuppies intellectually and sort of culturally to validate that as a direction for the country to go. So no, they aren't perhaps the big bads sitting at the very top, the apex of this pyramid, but they're the next 10-15% who will profit the most in terms of the numeric benefits of this new order. They're the ones who are going to see those salaries rise, to watch their real estate prices inflate as asset price inflation really takes off in the 90s and 2000s. And they're the people who are going to try just as assiduously to get their kids into this class yet again through a zero-sum battle for college admission. They are dominant in our culture, even if they're not the billionaires really directing things.
1: How do you see the relationship of the yuppies of that time to those of the professional managerial class today? Some of who of the professional managerial class have been supportive of politics of the left. I mean, obviously not all of them, but, you know, a significant number of people who might be derided as PMC coming out of the professional managerial class have in recent years, in recent incarnations, been, say, backers of Bernie Sanders. My larger question really reaches to whether this group of people, as highly paid elite workers, have no capacity to ever move to the left, or are they just so embroiled in the benefits of the system that that is where most of them will stay?
0: This is a great and really important question for our political life, of course. And so I see actually a historical shift in this PMC category. And I think we need to be careful to break it down into sort of subcategories, because if you're a Wall Street lawyer at this point, you're not rebelling against your overlords necessarily. You're not running to the barricades anytime soon. But for the professionals who've been immiserated by the value extraction strategies we talked about earlier, say they're subject to increasing workloads in the medical professionals, say they're more precarious in academia or journalism, something I can relate to, well, maybe your lot isn't going to be thrown in with the capitalists you were once content to serve. Maybe now you begin to see yourself actually as an immiserated worker who shares more with the person delivering their dinner via DoorDash or watching their kids. And we see this downward mobility amongst the bottom sort of tranche of yuppies taking hold in the 90s and really into the 2000s and 2010s, when things like the cost of urban real estate, the cost of urban childcare, the cost of education to replicate your class position, they all outpace inflation. And so the yuppie good life is increasingly out of reach for many downwardly mobile but highly educated young people who we might call PMC. And so for them, new forms of solidarity and even socialism seem more appealing because they see themselves, importantly, as workers first. Now, the question is, how high will this go on the class ladder? Will the corporate lawyers see themselves as a worker who just needs to unite with other workers? I don't know. But the coming AI job apocalypse, or at least the much portended job apocalypse, promises to put this to the test. If we're not hiring young people out of law school, if junior banking analysts are not finding jobs after their MBAs, what are they going to make of their class position? What are they going to make of their downward mobility? Will they dispense the pretensions of looking upwards and thinking, I too can be a billionaire? Or will they come over in solidarity and say, hey, I'm a worker and I'm subject to some of those same forces of exploitation as other workers? You know, the Zohran Coalition is one promising sign that downwardly mobile PMC people are seeing themselves in coalition with, not identical to, but in coalition with the working class, mostly immigrant working class of the city that they live alongside. They're both struggling in an unaffordable place to raise their families and achieve a measure of security. Could this be something that portends well for the rest of the left in the coming years? I think we'll just have to wait and see.
1: I guess we can only hope. Dylan Gottlieb, thank you so much.
0: Thank you so much. This was great.
1: Dylan Gottlieb is the author of Yuppies, The Bankers, Lawyers, Joggers, and Gourmands Who Conquered New York, the subject of our discussion today. He's assistant professor of history at Bentley University and co-host of Who Makes Sense, a History of Capitalism podcast. You've been listening to Against the Grain. I'm Sasha Lilly. Thanks so much for listening, and please tune in again next time.

0: Welcome to 2026 Talks, where we're following our democracy in historic times.
1: A guy who can file such baseless, political, and outrageous charges against political office holders he doesn't like can't be entrusted to protect our national security.
0: Senate Minority Leader Chuck Schumer is calling President Donald Trump's appointment of federal housing finance official Bill Pulte to lead the nation's intelligence agencies, quote, a new low. Importantly, Republican Senate Majority Leader John Thune is also signaling opposition, saying, quote, we don't need a weaponized director of national intelligence. Pulte is a close Trump ally who passed on mortgage information used to attack the president's critics, but has little intelligence experience. The Justice Department and White House say they're abandoning a widely damned plan for a $1.8 billion anti-weaponization fund. They have not backed off on a deal to protect Trump and his family from tax investigations, and Senate Democrats say they still intend to force votes on the issue. The top two candidates for California governor will advance after today's primary. A few weeks ago, it seemed possible both could be Republicans, but now it could be two Democrats. Biden Health Secretary Xavier Becerra and billionaire environmentalist Tom Steyer seem to be leading in a close and expensive race. Steyer has spent more than $200 million of his own dollars, but is attacking Becerra for accepting donations from Meta and Chevron.
2: I know this race has seemed complicated, but it's actually now very, very simple. It comes down to this. Do you want a California that works for corporations or a California that works for Californians?
0: Fox commentator and Republican Steve Hilton could also make the top two. Counting mail-in ballots could take days or weeks, but closely watched results from Senate primaries in Iowa and Montana are likely much sooner. North Dakota election officials say people planning to vote absentee should move quickly to meet new deadlines. The state took action to mirror Trump's executive order, saying absentee ballots sent by mail can't be counted after Election Day, even with an earlier postmark. Mercer County Auditor Carmen Reed warns that means there is no longer any grace period.
3: The postmark doesn't matter. Every ballot that's going to be counted has to be to us Election Day at 7 p.m.
0: Critics say a new government-run website for pregnant women is a data collection and recruitment tool for abortion opponents. The Moms.gov site redirects users to a service run by Heartbeat International, the nation's largest crisis pregnancy center network. Lori Venninger with the Indivisible Massachusetts Coalition says crisis pregnancy centers on the site lure low-income women with free testing, ultrasounds, and even baby supplies, then try to pressure them not to terminate their pregnancies. And she says they gather sensitive data that could be used to track pregnancies.
4: They're not bound to keep it private, and you can just imagine what ICE might do in an immigrant community, or red state attorney generals might do following women traveling to abortion centers or places outside of their state for abortion care.
0: The Trump administration says the site offers help for women facing unexpected or difficult pregnancies. I'm Edwin J. Vieira for Pacifica Network and Public News Service. 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

0: 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Coming up next, the Rick Smith Show.
1: It's time for the Rick Smith Show. 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
2: And welcome, brothers, sisters, working class heroes. This is the Rick Smith Show. Thanks so much for being here today on the big program. Lots to get to, lots to talk about. Gallup poll, only 1 in 6 Americans say they feel financially fulfilled, which is defined by your personal finances allowing you to live the kind of the life that you want. Just 1 in 6. And there's part of me that goes, I'm not surprised, because look, we want a lot. But you know, here's the reality. The reality is the jobs we have currently for most working people suck. And I wonder why this next story isn't the lead on every so-called business show in America. Because Illinois, more than 100,000 rideshare drivers just won the legal right to join, to form a union and to bargain industry-wide over wages, hours, and conditions. And this isn't a tweak. This is moving towards sectorial bargaining in the gig economy, which I've been saying we need to do. The thing that Uber, Lyft, and every Silicon Valley union-busting consultant swore could never happen. Has. Drivers who've been treated like disposable independent contractors are about to sit down and actually negotiate as a class over pay, safety, benefits, deactivation, and job security. That is a massive fundamental power shift. Throw that on top of what we saw in Massachusetts, where tens of thousands of app drivers have union recognition and are heading to their first contract bargaining situation. Throw California in this, and you can see the outlines of something we haven't seen since the auto plants, the mines, and the big mills organized. A path for a fragmented, low-wage workforce to act like a class again. Not just a bunch of isolated hustlers chasing an algorithm, but actually a unified force. This is River Rouge for the app age. A massive strategic node in the modern economy, the rideshare, the gig thing, starting to organize on a statewide basis, on a sectorial basis. This is big stuff. Because understand, those drivers generate billions in economic output and hundreds of millions in tax revenue, yet most of them live well below the median income and eat the entire risk of the job. The car loans, the fuel, the maintenance, the insurance, the tolls, everything. And when they win higher wages and basic protections, that money doesn't go to Cayman Islands accounts. It goes to pay for rent and groceries and daycare and neighborhood diners, local garages, all of that stuff. And that, my friends, is how you rebuild a prosperous working class from the ground up. So why isn't this wall-to-wall coverage? Why aren't we seeing it everywhere? Because clearly corporate media doesn't want it. Corporate media owned by the same investor class that needs gig work to stay cheap, precarious, and of course non-union. They'll give you endless segments on innovation and flexibility, but when people who actually make the app economy run start demanding power, suddenly crickets, man. If app drivers can organize and win, if they can begin to bargain collectively, sectorial bargaining in blue states today, what's going to stop warehouse workers, healthcare workers, logistics, delivery workers? What's going to stop them tomorrow? The question isn't, can workers still win in 2026? We've seen that. The question now is, who's next? And why aren't we being told about this possibility? This is something you think government would get behind. Wanting workers to earn better wages so that they could get more in taxes, so that they could pay out less in food stamps and LIHEAP and all of the things that the right whines and complains about. Higher wages means better activity for everyone. And yet, well, crickets. So for me, this is kind of a big deal. It's what I've been talking about for a long time. Seeing these big wins, this could be the beginning. Now, they're not there yet, clearly. But the groundwork's being laid. And, you know, this is why I've always said I've got great hope for this generation to rebuild the prosperity that my grandparents' generation built for the next generation, the boomers, of which the boomers and Gen X destroyed. So I'm hoping, I'm hopeful. This is kind of big, the steal of Bidenism, kind of a BFD, man, kind of a big deal. Want to hear your thoughts? Email me, rick@thericksmithshow.com. What do you think about it? Want to hear it back after this. I'm Rick Smith, and this is Labor History in Two. On this day in labor history, the year was 1900. That was the day that the International Lady Garment Workers Union was formed. 11 delegates attended the founding meeting. They represented the major garment-making cities of the East Coast. Most of the membership of these unions were Jewish immigrant women. Many were socialists or had been involved with trade unions in their home countries before making their move to the United States. They brought this union culture with them to the garment industry. Herman Grossman was elected the first president of the union. Men held all of the leadership positions of the ILGWU during its early years. This opened the union to criticism that the leadership did not represent the membership. Despite this criticism, the union grew quickly. Only four locals joined the ILGWU at its first meeting. But soon, locals were chartered beyond the East Coast in cities such as Cleveland, Detroit, Chicago, and San Francisco. From its inception, the ILGWU became a leading advocate for what is known as social unionism. This type of unionism looks beyond workplace issues to a broader agenda of social welfare. This included holding labor history classes, English language classes, and performance art. In 1913, the union opened a health center for its members in New York City. The ILGWU became an important progressive force in the labor movement. In 1975, they launched the Look for the Union Label ad campaign, including this commercial from 1981.
3: Look for the union label when you are buying dress.
2: As more and more garment work moved out of the United States, membership fell. In 1995, the ILGWU joined with the Amalgamated Clothing and Textile Workers Union to form UNITE. Labor History in Two, brought to you by the Illinois Labor History Society and The Rick Smith Show.
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2: So the big Okta fight or whatever's going to go on at the White House, I don't know if you've seen the pictures of what they've done to the White House lawn, but can you imagine what it's going to cost to remediate all the damage that Trump has done to the White House? I mean, seriously. And remember, these are the people who are going to be more efficient with government and spend the taxpayers' dollars more judiciously. But this story's got my attention. New York Magazine's pointed out that evidently, the military is compiling a list, and evidently the UFC's Freedom Fights 250, the Octagon. Evidently, no fat body is going to be allowed at the ringside. So only people who meet whatever standard they've got for the Department of Defense, they're going to be offered tickets. No fatties allowed, because again, it really is. It's all about the image. Also, evidently the Pentagon's hiring one of the Capitol rioters to do counterterrorism work. Yeah, because nothing says, yeah. But hey, just another Wednesday. Just another Wednesday. And here to share some thoughts on just how Wednesday it is, I've asked our good friend Alex Lawson to come share some thoughts. Alex is the executive director of Social Security Works. You can check out their work at socialsecurityworks.org. Alex, thanks for taking time for us.
4: Always, what a Wednesday it is. Shamelessly shameful.

0: It's bureaucratic disentitlement. So this is putting up so many roadblocks in front of a person's benefit that they just give up, even though they should get it, even though they qualify for it. And the Republicans, especially state governments, have really perfected this. So Florida leads the way. And it's huge business, Rick. The corporations that are pushing this make enormous amounts of money. They carve off a little piece, give it to government. Government gives them the contracts. But really, what it is just cruelty. So you know that the people who you are making it so hard for them to get benefits, you know they earn those benefits. You know they qualify for those benefits. And so all you're doing is taking people's benefits away, which is how you get to a $1 trillion cut. That, you know, what Donald Trump did is took $1 trillion out of our healthcare. This is the largest provider of long-term care in many places. For many people, the only provider of long-term care. This is the largest health services for newborns, giving birth. And that's who is going to be hurt. Now they always are saying like, oh yeah, well, we've done all these things to make sure that they don't get hurt. And you tell me, why are all the hospitals closing and the nursing homes closing?
1: Right.
0: It's because they lie, Rick, just like with everything else. It's $1 trillion in cuts. It's coming down the highway right at us. And it is a truck. It's like a Mad Max truck just crashing directly into the American people. And it is going to hurt bad.
1: No, as I've said from the beginning, maybe this is what it's going to take before we wake up and demand better. But, you know, the work requirement thing, you know, I'm not entirely opposed to the idea if there's work available. And this has always been my problem when Bill Clinton signed on to welfare reform, you know, having a work requirement there. I'm like, okay, most people want jobs. The problem is they're not in there. I grew up in a place that we weren't on the bus line. There were no jobs in our neighborhood. So if you were going to have a work requirement in our neighborhood, there was no way to get anywhere. So if you're going to put this kind of requirement in place, you should be required to have jobs for them, or at least a pathway that they're entitled to a job. I think everybody wants to work. I believe that. The problem is it's just not there.
0: Yeah, I said this actually on Fox News a long time ago when they first predicted, or when they first pushed this in Trump 1.0, in debating Charlie Kirk, actually. You can look it up. And it's as true today as it was then. Work requirements have nothing to do with work. They have nothing to do with jobs, right? If you want to do something with jobs, you want to get people to work more, create jobs. Exactly what you just said. The problem is jobs. We need more good paying jobs. Yep. Work requirements is just a focus group tested way of stealing people's healthcare. It's words, because if you go in and you're like, hey, we're going to steal pregnant mothers' health care, so they're more likely to die and so is their baby. Hey, we're going to steal poor old people's health care, disabled old people's health care. Now, if you say that, people are like, that sounds super sociopathic or just mean, and it wouldn't get done. So they're like, hey, how about this? What we're going to do is have work requirements. Again, that's just the Republican way of doing things, right? They smash something to smithereens and are like, oh yeah, it's efficiency, right? Or they build the octagon on the White House lawn, or no. The best one right now, Rick, is they don't have I've been to so many hospitals that are closing and ones that have closed. They got no money for that, but the dude is literally covering, the statues downtown with 24-karat gold leaf.
1: Yep.
0: Right?
1: Yeah.
0: $500 million or something like that. It is let them eat cake every single day, right? It's just the priorities of these guys, shamelessly shameful. I'll say it again. That's who we're dealing with. They are criminals. It's just corruption all the way down.
1: It's the economy stupid. It really is the corruption stupid. Because every time we turn around, there's a new scheme to line Trump's pockets or the billionaire class's pockets. And look, I look at the work requirements just like right to work. There are no rights. Yeah. There's no work. Same thing. A work requirement. Where's the mandate for government to

0: create those jobs that if you're going to make people go through. Now, you made an interesting point about so many obstacles being in the way, and I'm living through this as we speak. Because we're going back and forth with Medicaid, trying to keep my wife getting the benefits that, she's earned over these years. And it's, oh my gosh, the paperwork and the obstacles and everything that they throw in the way. I'm to the point where I'm almost ready to surrender, which is the point of why they do this.
1: Exactly. And they learned it from, the corporations, Wall Street, driven corporations. This is one of private equity's things too. And then they brought it to government and they called it efficiency because it quote unquote saves money. And you're like, it doesn't save money. It just takes these people's money and gives it to the rich, right? It just steals money in many forms, health, dignity, time, right? Like a person is supposed to basically spend as much time that, you can't actually get a job and your healthcare if there's a third thing in there that is also like a job's worth of work, right? To just get your healthcare. And so it is a system designed to punish people and steal their stuff, to put it in the hands of well-connected, wealthy political donors. And so that's just over and over and over again. We just saw, you know, now this is not the exact same, but it's, you know, what I always say is the only plan they have, they kneecap the mailman, they complain that the mail is late, and then they got a private, you know, they're like, oh, my cousin just happens to be in the private mail delivery service. You'll pay eight times as much and you'll get a quarter of the results. And now they're coming after the postal service again, right? They're going to try to, rig the elections,
0: yep,
1: by not having the postal service be able to, do mail-in votes, because that's the only way the Republicans are going to, be able to pull something off, is just by cheating harder than the people are mad at them. Luckily the people are super mad at them, and I am anxiously awaiting results today to show that yet again, as you know, Democratic turnout is going to swamp Republican turnout, all expectations. And so what we're looking at is corruption and cheating, yeah, right? And they're just destroying anything that works, right? So Medicaid works, largest provider of long-term care in this country. They want to destroy it. Medicare, traditional Medicare works, Social Security works, public education works, the Postal Service works. Postal Service is close to miraculous,
0: yeah,
1: and is one of the most American things that you can ever come up with. It was revolutionary at the time when they came up with it. The idea that every person in this country can write to their elected leaders and ask for a redress of grievances. That used to be a privilege of just the aristocrats. They were the only ones who could had franking privileges to write to the king and say, hey, I need you to do this. Now everybody has the right to write to their elected representatives. And that's not the world that these billionaires want. They don't want people to have their voices heard. So they're smashing everything to smithereens. They wreck it so they can rob it. A bunch of people's cousins are getting rich. And you know, that money is going Cayman Islands right back into Trump's account. I mean, Trump doesn't even hide it now. It doesn't even need to go to the Cayman Islands. He's just like,
0: he's just pocketing it. Absolutely. Yeah. But here's the thing. You know, the reality is, as Grover Norquist said this years ago, I want government so small that I can drown it in the bathtub. They are starving all of the things that you pointed out that work. If you fund them, they are starving them of the resources so they can drag them in the bathtub under the guise of we're saving it. We've got to kill it first to save it so we can privatize and profitize it. You're absolutely right. But all the while, you know, government is struggling right now. I was just reading a report over at the New York Times that we've got a lot of diseases that are resurging. A lot of what we thought were gone are popping back, whooping cough, bacterial infections, pneumonia, meningitis, all kinds of things that we used to vaccinate against. As vaccination rates decline, our healthcare costs are going to start rising at the perfect time when we're gutting Medicaid and Medicare.
1: Yeah, I mean, and if you want to go real scary, because, you know, I studied pandemics in when I got my master's in public policy. I had a focus on public health. So I knew what was coming with with COVID. But now I think everyone understands the danger of infectious diseases. And I, you know, they, Elon Musk and Donald Trump just destroyed USAID. Just they took a chainsaw through it, and it's a minuscule part of the government, right? I mean, like the Defense Department sneezes that much money. Now we see this fire of an Ebola outbreak in the Democratic Republic of Congo and the DRC. This is not the Ebola that they made the movie about. It doesn't have the same lethality, so it doesn't kill people as quickly, which seems like a good thing, but it's actually a bad thing because it means that people are walking around infectious for longer, much longer.
0: Yep.
1: And this outbreak is spreading like wildfire. They don't have the links, so people get sick here, and they don't know how they got it when the outbreak was here. That is an uncontained spread. And just remember that this is the global environment, right? Like pathogens don't care about borders at all. So we have destroyed the things that kept us safe, right? And the fact that, like, you know, they just keep pumping money into the military in terms of national safety, just years after a pandemic showed, like, man, you should really be putting money into the vaccine programs. Operation Warp Speed was the biggest success. You can't calculate, I mean, you can actually calculate how many lives it saved. That was government. And then we gave it to a private company. But now this crowd isn't even, they're not even putting any money into it because they're like, yeah, I'm going to lie about vaccines and their efficacy. So that's a long way of saying, Rick, it's so much worse than your lead in, right? Like, yes, here at home, it's so much worse. And around the world, it is so much worse. And America has abdicated our leadership on everything. UFC fighting on government property, we might be the world leader in that now, but that might be it that's left where we're number one.
0: But yeah, I got to tell you, I'm looking around and I'm seeing some resistance on the fact that the court said, no, you can't put your name on the Kennedy Center. No, you can't have your MAGA gift card slush fund. It seems like Trump is doing a lot of winning, but more importantly, uncharacteristically kind of, you know, moving away from it, which is surprising to me because Trump's MO is generally to double, triple, quadruple down and then call everyone losers. Do you see what I'm seeing?
1: I do. Yeah. I also see the, you know, his approval ratings are under the gutter. Republicans are understanding that the only way that many of them can stay in office is by distancing themselves from him. But if they do, he just takes an axe to their political career, right? So they're stuck between a rock and a hard place. We're going to set up a camera. We're still working through the details. We might have to actually just call someone as soon as it happens, but we will live stream when they're chiseling his name off of the building, and off of the Kennedy Center.
0: There you go.
1: And then we will make that into as meme a thing as possible so that people can see what the future will be like. He is doing all of these things, and it will be our job in the future, to not just not do those things, but to erase and go an entire different direction, right? Like, it's not just going to chisel his name off of the Kennedy Center or restore the cuts to Medicaid or the public health programs and disease prevention. It's to actually build new systems, big systems, systems that involve everybody, universal systems like Social Security, systems that are much more robust against the attacks. And we now know what they're going to do. So I was overly confident that they couldn't get at our Social Security, and they went right in through the side door, and we're in deep trouble, as you know. Ghost offices turning into closed offices, you know, Frank Bisignano doubling down, saying we're moving to all digital. You know what that means? It means you're screaming into the phone at one of the most important points in your life, making a critical decision, financial decision, some of the hardest moments in your life, and you're screaming into the phone, operator. Everyone knows what that's like, right? Yep. Operator.
0: Help.
1: Did you say this or that? And you're like, no, I said, Let me talk to a human. That's the future that these billionaires want.
0: Yeah. No, and look, you know, I'm going through the same thing with, you know, with the Medicaid, you know, for my wife. And yeah, you know, it's so frustrating. And I don't deal well with any of that stuff. So I feel for people who, look, I'm not desperate, but I feel for people who are, who need, you know, really, really desperately need help. And we're not in that position yet, but I can't imagine if this was your only lifeline, this was how you were going to put food on the table or care for your loved one. I can't imagine how frustrating and angering that would be. But doesn't that play into what conservatives and Republicans have been saying for the longest time? You know, we're just showing you that government can't work. We've broken it. But, you know, see, this is why you shouldn't believe in government.
1: That is, I mean, that's their play. They kneecap the mailman. That's step one, right? So they make it so that the postal service or social security or whatever can't deliver. And then they're like, see, government's the problem. I just happen to have my cousin works in the private sector that can do this. And then, you know, you find out that they don't do it. What they do is they rob you and you lose the service. Mayor Mamdani, he was able to close the deficit in New York City that was handed to him by his predecessors. He was able to close that deficit by putting a tax on, you know, the ultra wealthy on their apartments that they don't live in. But just as importantly, he went after actual waste and abuse by the privatized contractors that are like, you know, leeches on the body politic, just sucking our money out and delivering nothing. He saved so much money by just getting rid of, you know, instead of providing services or filling potholes, what previous administrations have done, and this is a neoliberal thing, so this is, you know, you find this in all over in the public-private partnership stuff. It's like, oh, no, don't fill that pothole. Let's hire McKinsey to do a study for $18 million a year about the efficacy of filling potholes. And, you know, at the end of that, it's like more research is needed. And you're like, no, man,
0: fill the
1: potholes. Absolutely. That's what Zohran Mamdani did.
0: No, we need that. We need much more of that. Alex, as always, I appreciate the thoughts, the information. Keep up the fight. Look forward to talking to you again real soon.
1: Thanks.
0: Our good friend Alex Lawson. Want to hear your thoughts? Email me, rick@therickssmithshow.com. Quick break, right back. Stick around. I'm Rick Smith, and this is Labor History in Two. On this day in labor history, the year was 1934. That was the day striking Toledo auto light workers ratified an agreement securing a number of first gains. Workers won union recognition, wage increases, mechanisms to arbitrate grievances and demands, and the rehiring of all workers. National Guard troops were withdrawn 2 days later. It was truly a breakthrough in industrial organizing. Victory was ensured by a number of factors. Certainly, the 6 day running battles that killed two strikers and injured hundreds more had a profound impact. But by the end of May, 85 of the 103 unions affiliated with Toledo's Central Labor Union had voted in favor of a general strike. As well, the powerful Edison workers demanded raises and union recognition with the International Brotherhood of Electrical Workers. Their business agent led the Committee of 23 that sought to organize the general strike in Toledo. On June 1st, 40,000 trade unionists amassed for a rally at Lucas County Courthouse Square, ready to strike. By then, the AFL had already appealed to President Roosevelt to intervene. Edison workers won big the next day with a 22% raise and union recognition. And then the tentative agreement was reached between Autolite and the UAW Local 18364. Historian Brian Palmer notes, these victories wrote finis to any mobilization for a general strike, but they paved the way for ongoing union victories in the automobile industry. Before the year was out, 19 more auto parts plants in Toledo would fall to union organizers. A General Motors plant was rocked with the first successful strike in the history of this corporate giant, the opening blow in what proved to be a long and taxing effort to establish trade unionism in the open shop bastions of the automobile industry.
2: A core role of the U.S. Department of Justice is to protect people from abuses by giant corporations. But DOJ's present inhabitants have twisted that mission bass-ackwards, using the agency to protect abusers from people seeking justice. For example, Big Oil. This massive polluter is insisting that government authorities must save it from its own transgressions. For a decade, multi-billion-dollar behemoths like Exxon have known that their fossil fuel emissions are increasing climate change, causing catastrophic destruction and deaths from intensified fires, floods, etc. Numerous lawsuits have now been filed demanding that the profiteers behind these horrific losses pay a fair share of the damages they've done. No, cried the petro perpetrators, scampering to Washington and to Republican statehouses to lobby for retroactive blanket immunity from all responsibility. Sure enough, top GOP officials are racing to bail out this murderous industry, which, by the way, finances the political campaigns of these oily officials. But wait, there's more. Our so-called Justice Department has sued Hawaii and Michigan to deny a state's right to sue energy corporations that cause climate change. A GOP group of state attorney generals are proposing a nationwide liability shield that would preemptively excuse oil, gas, and coal polluters from any responsibility for climate change. The same group wants the federal government to cut funding to any state or city that sues energy corporations. And King Donald has decreed that the Justice Department stop all laws, policies, and suits that threaten fossil fuel production. This is Jim Hightower saying, this is blatantly corrupt plutocracy, not to mention stupid. To help stop it, go to Center for Climate Integrity, climateintegrity.org.
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0: So you may remember, you know, Donald Trump and Elon Musk showed up in D.C. promising to be fiscally responsible. They were the fiscal responsibility guys. They were the business guys, right? One of them bankrupted a casino. Yeah, a casino where the house always wins. The other was so busy tweeting at 2 a.m. he accidentally crashed the stock market. Not once, but twice. But sure, these are the guys who are going to save us money, we the working people. So the final score, your personal data gone. The deficit bigger. Grifters with government contracts thriving. That's a 0-for-3 performance in my book. And, well, they're even charging us for the BAP. I'm all for cutting waste. I'm all for cutting real fraud, real abuse, all there. But there's a difference between auditing a bloated defense contract and just kicking poor people because, well, hey, we can, and hoping nobody notices. One of those things is fiscally responsible. The other is just kind of a Hunger Game reboot that nobody's asked for. And spoiler alert, we're all in District 12. And that's why I found when I found my next guest, I said, you know, he's running on the idea of radical transparency in California. He's candidate for the state's controller. I guess they're the guys who oversee this kind of stuff. And that's why I've asked Herb Morgan to come share some thoughts with us. If you want to check out his website, herbmorgan.com. Herb, thanks for taking time for us.
4: Couldn't be happier to be here. Thank you very much,
0: Rick. Radical transparency. Now, like I said, Elon and Trump showed up. The Doge boys were all there working hard to steal all of our stuff. They used it to fire, you know, thousands of workers. They gutted services, $700 billion they claimed they were saving, and evidently nothing. So what's the difference between what they called transparency and what you're proposing?
4: Oh, I think there are really no similarities between the two. What I'm advocating and what I'm going to do when I'm the California State Controller is simply take all state spending, that's the agencies and all the subsidiaries, so the counties, the cities, the school districts, take all of the information and make it available online for anyone to see. As state controller, I don't have any authority to change spending, to cut spending, to close programs, but I do have the authority to audit programs and make sure, as you stated a minute ago, that we do find real waste and real fraud. I have no interest in cutting services of any kind. I have no interest in cutting California's programs of compassion, but I do have a very, very, very strong view that people should not loot those programs of compassion for their own self-interest. And I have a plan. The plan is called Radical Transparency to stop that.
0: So let's talk a little bit about it, because, you know, as I understand in looking at some of the information around this, your plan is to put everything online on a blockchain. Am I getting this right? Because I don't think a lot of people know what this is. So the idea is that, you know, a truck driver in Fresno or a home health aide in Stockton, they can go on and they can check line by line everything. And why do you think this actually matters to their daily life?
4: Well, I think it matters a lot, because as I go out and I campaign for this job after spending 40 years in finance, people tell me that they're upset. I'll hear from somebody who was, you know, trying to get services from, let's say, a homeless operation, and they can't. Well, why can't they if we spent $24 billion doing it? Or moms down in San Ysidro who are telling me, we don't think the school district is spending the money properly. They won't show us where the money is being spent. And my view is we can settle all these debates if we make everything available for everyone to see. And the idea that it's blockchain, it's a little bit of a misnomer. We used to write information on the walls of our caves. And as we progressed, we wrote them on the sheepskin. And eventually we came to tablets. And then we started saving information on paper and files. And then we got to client server environment. Well, there's a new technology now. It's called blockchain. And blockchain is simply a place where you store information. And the reason I want to store it on the blockchain as opposed to in a filing cabinet or just online is because it's the least hackable technology available to us today. In fact, currently blockchain is unhackable, and we expect it to remain unhackable for the next 10 to 15 years.
0: Wow. So my thought goes into this place, because I've had these discussions when we do these line item budget arguments, and it usually becomes, you know, some so-and-so doesn't deserve something. How does this help and help all of us to govern better? Because, look, I want to get rid of waste, fraud, and abuse as much as anyone. I don't want billionaires pocketing and walking away with contracts like we're seeing. But I also don't want, you know, the programs that help people, as you pointed out, the programs that help our poor folks and all of us. I don't want those to be one of those things where we get into a Hunger Game kind of scenario going, you know, these are deserving folks, these are not. And the poorest of the poor, the minority of the minority are the ones that end up getting shut out over, and then making this just an argument for political talking heads. Do you have any concern in that world?
4: Well, yeah, I'm running for state controller, and the state controller has no constitutional or statutory authority over who, how, or what money is spent. That is the purview exclusively of the legislature and the governor. So I have no dog in the fight. I'm literally like a neutral arbiter, a judge. And literally the job is make sure when the legislature says, I want to spend $10 billion on homeless, that's a very popular one to talk about. My job is to make sure that as that money goes through our system, goes through our counties, and then the counties generally the ones that award it to nonprofits who then administer the services, to make sure that those service providers are fully compliant with the law, that the executives are not taking multi-million dollar salaries or buying Range Rovers or houses. But it is absolutely not my role as the controller to determine who gets allocated, how much gets allocated, and I won't overstep my boundaries. I very much know what the job is.
0: Now, in talking with you, you seem to be the guy who's all in on the new technology, and all the rage of the Doge movement was all about using AI. Are you an AI guy? Are you, hey, let's bring that in to try and we ferret out some of this stuff? And look, I know it's a tool, and I know the person, you know, who's in charge of that tool, is kind of important. But are you concerned about, you know, as they did, diving so deeply into the new technologies?
4: It's, you know, AI is a valuable technology. And by the way, that, you know, Doge doesn't even exist anymore, interestingly enough. But, yes, of course, you always have concerns about the use of AI. But my plan for using AI, let me give you an example. There's two. Number one, California built a website called OpenPhysCal. They spent $1 billion over 20 years to build it, and it was to deliver what I am proposing to do. And it didn't work. They failed in the process. People are unhappy with the results. So I used AI to rebuild the website and a campaign volunteer. We took about 60 hours and we crafted a website that went out and scraped all of the existing transaction data from OpenFiscal, all the budget reports, the LAO reports, and the auditor reports, took all the data and recompiled it. So now people can go to herbmorgan.com, go down to the bottom and click on the transparency tab, and they can actually see the last three fiscal years of state government spending in California. I built for $1,500 what the administrative state of California could not build for $1 billion because I was able to harness AI to my benefit. Now, then the second part is once I have this built and all the transaction data from throughout the state is coming into a data warehouse secured by a blockchain ledger, the most safe place to store information today, all I'm going to use AI for is to process more information than I as a human can do in a day or even my 1,500 staff members. So it can process every transaction every night. And all it's going to do is say, hey, Herb, when you get in the morning at 8 o'clock, take a look at what happened in Huntington Beach yesterday. They spent this on that. And the market price based on available data is the other. And oh, by the way, we also identified that the contract recipient of that contract was the fraternity brother of the mayor who awarded that contract. That warrants investigation. Doesn't mean AI makes any decisions for me. My view is that AI can just help me process more data, allows me to scale up the financial oversight operations of the state of California. That's using AI for good, in my opinion.
0: Now, you've acknowledged that there's institutional inertia, as I understand. When you try to open the books, I guess, you know, every whistleblower, every reformer that I've ever heard of has heard the that's not how we do things. What leverage does the controller's office have in actually forcing this kind of compliance? You know, how come they haven't already done it, I guess, is the other question.
4: Well, you know, interesting. I'll start with why they haven't done it. There was an interview, a hidden interview that James O'Keefe Media did where the number two executive in Malia Cohen, who's our current state controller, in her office, thought he was on a blind date and he had a little wine and he was bragging, saying, we don't do the audits. We're not doing the audits. And the woman on the date, the fake date, said, well, why? And he replied, well, the politicians don't want us to do the audits because these are all their friends that run all these agencies and programs. And I don't care where you are in the political spectrum, the ideology, that's just clearly wrong. I mean, you just can't seem to have that. So we want to actually do the audits, I guess, is the bottom line. And there was another part to your question. I'm sorry, I lost it.
0: Well, I mean, how come they haven't already done it to this point?
4: Oh,
0: if it's
4: yeah.
0: as great as you say. And I guess the question that I have is, you know, as controller, can you do this without legislative authority? Because I got to tell you, I know you seem all in on the AI and the blockchain, and you're absolutely certain it is the cat's meow. Seem to be no guidelines on how this is going to be used. So I'm curious if you have the power to do this, I guess, is the question.
4: Yeah. So the state controller is endowed by the Constitution with plenary authority to mandate the method of financial reporting of any entity that takes your money, your state revenue. So a school district, a hospital, a county, a city, a high-speed rail authority, whatever it is, I can tell them how I want reporting done. So the way we do it now is 100-year-old technology. They send a binder with here's the consolidated income statement and consolidated balance sheet. Well, that's fine. But what I want instead is daily transaction level reporting, which is very easy to do. Every time I go to Starbucks for my coffee in the morning, 30 seconds after I buy my latte, I get a transaction report on my phone. It's free. So I want to capture transactions that come out of the state agency bank accounts and have them deposited in this central database. The database happens to be stored on a blockchain. And because I have the authority to mandate the method of accounting when I'm the state controller, the current one could do this. I will mandate that they have a secure electronic connection and I will precondition the release of money on the establishment of the connection. And so easy peasy, sign up. Okay. I've got reports every single day from your checking account and credit card accounts. You send out a wire. I get a notification. I release the money authorized by the legislature. I get daily reporting instead of yearly reporting now. That alone is a better, stronger financial control than we have in place today. So then AI compiles that information, and that's when it starts giving me the things to look at. But that is the authority. It's actually the job. It's what the Constitution tasks the controller with doing. Pre-auditing all state spending to ensure that it's legal and compliant, and then post-auditing it to ensure that it was legal and compliant and that the state received what it was supposed to receive. In other words, yeah, it was a legal request. We sent the money, but did we get the services? And that's called a performance audit. These are the duties of the state controller, and it requires somebody with very, very deep financial experience and background to roll out these processes. And what we have in the existing controller is somebody who just, you know, she just doesn't have a financial background. She's a political person. She's run for office. She worked for Mayor Gavin Newsom. Her degree is in politics. But those are all commendable things. But you're talking about the fourth largest economy in the world, if it were a country, a $320 billion budget. It's highly, highly complex. So, multiple different levels of audits.
0: So you're a Republican running in California, which I, as I understand, yeah, it's going to be a heavy leap for you, running on a transparency platform. When at the moment, the National Republican Party just ran probably the least transparent financial operation in modern history. How do you square that, and why should working class Californians trust the label?
4: Well, you know, I don't know that you need to trust the label or not trust the label, because, you know, I'm a Republican because Lincoln won the war, right? It's just who I am, right? You know, whatever. But this job's not partisan. It's a partisan office under the Constitution, but you don't go in for a heart stent and ask your physician, are you R or D or, and if he says I'm R, well, there was this other guy in Washington who's an R who I don't like, right? And I also will say this too. I mean, who we are as Californians, I've been here my whole life, you know, and we are, if you ask people, 90%, if I say, I want you to answer conservative or liberal, and I'm going to give you two words. First one is social. 90% of Californians, regardless of party, will say, I'm liberal. This is who we are. And then you say fiscal. And I believe 90% of people will answer conservative. Californians, in my view, based on my experience, my life, are fiscally responsible. We want to fully fund our programs of compassion. Because we're so wealthy as a state, we have such high tax revenue, we should expect the very best roads, the very best schools, the very best homeless services, the very best employment development department, CalFresh, CalSTAT, Works. Every one of these libraries, schools should all be the best in the country because we're so wealthy and we have so many people. We have economies of scale. And the question that I have is, if they're not, it's not for any reason other than it's the responsibility of the financial person to make sure we get the bang for our buck that we're supposed to be getting.
0: Well, let me ask you this, because the Trump administration has been using federal funding kind of as a cudgel against California. If you're the controller and the feds try and withhold money or demand access to state financial data, for whatever political persons, what's your line in the sand?
4: Yeah, so the reason that the feds are using the cudgel is because we as a state have failed to deliver our single file audit in a timely manner for the last 8 years. And what that is our fiscal year ends June 30th. The feds say, in order for us to give you your federal funds, you must deliver an audited financial report by March 30th of the following year. So you get 9 months. The person tasked with delivering that report is the state controller. The first year in office, the current controller, Malia Cohen, was 22 months late. So it was her inability to deliver the report that handed the administration in D.C., the ability to do that to us, to pull those levers and to basically mess with us and withhold disaster relief funds, education funds, all of the, you know, healthcare funds. Those, all of those levers that are being pulled are because we're not getting our report in on time. If we were to get our reports in on time, I mean, politics are politics. They may try to do things. Sure. I don't know. But what they've done so far is they've always pointed to, you didn't get your audit in. Well, that's because we didn't have a financial expert in that chair who did it on time. I believe she wanted to. She wasn't doing it intentionally, right? She just didn't know how. I've been on audit committees and boardrooms for 40 years. We have to take away their ability to do that to us. We give them that fodder, and we shouldn't do it.
0: So last question I've got for you. What do you want people to know? What do you want folks in California to know about, you know, why Herb?
4: Yeah, I think, look, I've been here my whole life, married guy, two grown kids, been involved in business and finance. I'm at herbmorgan.com. All I ask is this, you know what? We haven't had checks and balances in California in a very long time. And I don't think, regardless of what side of the aisle you're on, I don't think you can't say there's not room for improvement. We can do better than we are just based on the metrics of, you know, whether it's education, whether it's air quality, whether it's healthcare, whether it's immigrant services. And I think there are multiple avenues to do better. But the number one avenue that I can impact, just because of my life experience and background as a financial executive, is I'm here to volunteer to help my state. I just retired in March. I'm going to do this one time and go away. I want to completely modernize and update California's fiscal and financial systems. And that's all I'm going to do, right? I'm not going to change anything. I don't have authority to do anything other than make the money be delivered efficiently.
0: That's an interesting concept. I hope folks will check out your website, herbmorgan.com. Herb, it was great talking with you. I wish you the best. Hope we'll talk again soon.
4: Anytime. Thanks for having me.
0: Thanks so much. Remember, check out herbmorgan.com. I want to hear your thoughts on radical transparency. You think it's a good idea? Rick at the RickSmithShow.com. Let me know. Going to take a quick break. Right back. Stick around.

0: I'm Rick Smith, and this is Labor History in Two.
1: On this day in labor history, the year was 1900. That was the day that the International Lady Garment Workers Union was formed in New York City by seven local unions. While men held nearly all of the leadership roles in the early days of the union, most of the workers were Jewish women. One woman who rose through the ranks of the union's leadership was Fania Kohn. She was a Russian Jewish immigrant who worked as a sleeve maker. She helped to organize an ILGWU local at her workplace in New York. By 1916, she was elected as a vice president for the union. She was the first woman to hold that position. She made labor education programs her top priority, helping to found a workers' university at Washington Irving High School. Distinguished professors visited and gave lectures. In 1920, the U.S. Bureau of Labor Statistics called the school, quote, the first systematic scheme of education undertaken by organized labor in the United States. Fania expanded her educational efforts on the East Coast from Boston to Philadelphia, and to the West as far as Cleveland and Chicago. In 1919, 800 members had taken part in one of the courses. Classes included subjects such as public speaking, health, and literacy. Fania helped to found the Brookwood Labor College in New York, the first residential workers' college in the United States. Fania often met with obstacles within her union. She believed workers deserved a broad education that included stimulating culture and intellectual content. Many of the male leaders in the union wanted more narrow education focused on union matters. Despite this opposition, the ILGWU became an important force for social justice unionism within the United States labor movement. For more information, go to laborhistoryin2.com, like us on Facebook, follow us on Twitter at laborhistoryin2.
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1: I gotta tell you, radical transparency sounds great on paper. But I got questions. You know, like who's against honest government, honestly? I'm not. I'm a big believer in if we working people are paying the bills, we ought to be able to see where every dollar goes. So I'm there. But what I'm hearing from Herb, and what I think he's pitching is a lot of AI and a lot of blockchain radical transparency. I don't know if it's a brighter flashlight on the budget or if it's just a whole new machine that they're going to point at us. Because nobody's even bothered to write the instruction manual yet. And this is where I have concerns. Look, I hope the folks in California consider it. And if there's going to be a place where it gets rolled out, maybe that's it. But for me, I guess the first problem is there are no guardrails on this technology and it getting rolled out. So there's nothing. There's no democratically set standards, no rules about what's getting tracked, who gets to see what, how it gets used against us. We're like a lot of this stuff, we're being told, don't worry, the algorithm will handle it. And the reality is I've lived long enough to know that when they say trust the system, it's usually working people who are the ones who are getting audited, not billionaires. My second problem is I see this as catnip for the Hunger Game warriors on the right. You give them an AI-powered blockchain-verified scoreboard of who costs what, and they're not going to use it to expose corporate subsidies or Pentagon waste. Oh, no, no, no. They're going to weaponize it against poor communities, immigrants, expensive, disabled people. And for me, any kind of program that they've wanted to kill for decades now will be fodder. Now, should we have those conversations of how we spend our money better? Yeah, I do, but I don't know. I'm a little leery. Because I see this, you know, as a high-tech moral ledger of are you ready and are you worthy of help or are you a drag on the spreadsheet? And I gotta tell you, I think transparency without power is surveillance. Transparency without rules is a weapon waiting to be targeted at us. That's kind of my concern in this. I like hearing new ideas, but as I've said before, I'm this close to being a Luddite because this new technology kind of concerns me. And this idea that AI can do all this work that, you know, as he pointed out in his office, in that office, 1,500 people do. What do you do with working people? So for me, until we have a clear Democratic control over the code, clear limits on how the data is going to be used, and real protections for people at the bottom of the pyramid. I don't trust any newfangled gimmicks. I've said before, I don't trust politicians. I think they're tools. Is this a function we want? I fear tech guys promising me that the blockchain is here to save us. Kind of worried. Because, you know, my big concern is, you know, bias in the algorithms. Been very clear about that. One-way transparency, permanent digital labels, technocratic veto over democracy. You know, elected officials hiding behind the model says, or, it's just as a way to justify more austerity. I'm still processing. And understand, you know, the more information out there, I think is better, and I do, but I'm a little leery. So I would like to hear other folks. I had Herb on because this is a new idea, one that I'm generally not comfortable with. I don't know that he's going to, you know, be able to pull this off, especially as a Republican running in California. So for me, it was about the idea. And maybe beginning that conversation of, as we're racing towards this new technology, which they seem to be rolling out in every possible way, what guardrails should we be talking about? And should maybe we be pumping the brakes a little bit? Because interestingly enough, in my neck of the woods, it's the Republicans who have said, hey, we got to hold off on these data centers. We got to hold off on this new stuff. It's a lot of Republican voters. There's an opportunity to find, I think, some rational, reasonable common ground on how we allow this stuff to infect our lives. But I want to hear your thoughts. Email me, rick@therickSmithShow.com. What do you think? Is this a good idea? Blockchain every line item? rick@therickSmithShow.com. Miss any portion of the program, grab the podcast. And as always, thanks so much for being here. We'll see you back here next time.
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0: Welcome to Locus Focus. I'm Barbara Bernstein, your host for this weekly conversation about our place on the planet. 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Semiconductors are critical to Oregon's economy, but their production creates a lot of problems. The companies are not good employers, the industry has a massive environmental impact, and it fuels the AI boom. Today we talk with Carmelita Perian-Nacarado, campaign organizer with Portland Jobs for Justice, about the right that we have as taxpayers to hold chip manufacturers accountable for the problems they create. Because for one thing, we are subsidizing chip makers through the tax breaks they get. Carmelita, welcome to Locus Focus.
1: Thank you, Barbara. It's nice to be here today.
0: Well, I was thinking before the show about the days when there was only one tech company in Oregon. It was Tektronix. They made oscilloscopes. They're out there in Beaverton. And beyond Beaverton was farmland. Hillsboro was a farm town. And actually had one of the best infrastructure for farming of any place in Oregon. And today, Hillsboro is expanding as the highest tech center, maybe of the West Coast. And so I wanted to talk a little bit about the cause of this, the company that changed it all and turned what used to be farmland into the Silicon Forest. So what is that company?
1: Yeah, absolutely. That company is Intel. They are our largest private employer in the state of Oregon. They employ about 30,000 people here, or actually I think roughly 30,000 for the whole state, a little bit less because they've been laying folks off since October 2024. So that number has dropped by about 4,500. But yeah, you're absolutely right. When a lot of the country was offshoring the jobs to Taiwan and South Korea, Oregon was actually building the infrastructure to have those jobs here in our state.
0: Now, was that a good thing?
1: That's a great question. You know, time will tell, I think. It's been positive in that we have had a lot of folks employed. But now, 50 years down the line, we're seeing the impacts as far as, like, the workers still have horrible working conditions, and we've been subsidizing this industry, but they're polluting our environment. So they've been operating pretty quietly for 50 years, and we haven't been able to hold them accountable so far. So whether it's been good or bad still remains to be seen.
0: Yeah, I had this friend back in the 80s who was working at Tektronix, and we filmed her for this film that my wife was making. And she had to put on a bunny suit to go to work. Mm-hmm. I'm imagining at Intel that you need more than a bunny suit.
1: You should probably have more than a bunny suit, but the bunny suits aren't for the workers, right? They're for the chips, because if you get, like, dust or any tiny particle on the chips, that's millions of dollars down the drain. So the bunny suits are to make sure that they can turn a profit. They're not to keep the workers safe from all the toxics.
0: Well, let's talk about, let's talk a bit more about Intel's kind of their business profile, because they did bring all these jobs to Oregon, but it mm-hmm. seemed like a year ago that Intel was about to go out of business.
1: Yes.
0: So, like, what happened to change that?
1: Yeah, so.
0: What happened to make that happen?
1: Yes.
0: First.
1: Yeah, of course. So Intel made some poor business decisions, basically. They had an opportunity that they did not jump on to get on the cutting edge of technology that was coming out. It's different, like, cutting, very, very technical things that I won't get into here. But they didn't take that opportunity, and then it came back and bit them. And so their business model was floundering for the past year and longer, honestly. They had to change their CEO, bring in this new CEO to, like, be the face of all these job cuts. And now what's really boosting their stock is AI, because they have deals with NVIDIA and with Elon Musk's TerraFab.
0: Which, interestingly, this is an aside, I was reading before I came over here that the Attorney General of Florida has a lawsuit against OpenAI and ChatGPT, whatever it is, mm-hmm. that chat box. And I think it's kind of interesting that I'm wondering if people and people as conservative as the Attorney General of Florida are going after AI, if Intel may have made another business mistake.
1: Yeah, again, something we have to see. I think a lot of us, especially here in Oregon, who are keeping an eye on the data center situation, like, fully believe that the AI boom is going to burst pretty soon. So if you look into it, you know, like, there's just a house of cards with all of the AI companies. Like, NVIDIA is holding it all up, and they're investing money into something that's not actually making any money. So it's going to fall someday, sooner rather than later, and Intel will pay the price, more likely than not.
0: It's funny, because back in the days of Tektronix, they were solid. I mean, they just were like the kind of the financial core of Washington County. And they actually went by the way. I don't even know if they're still functioning anymore. And who needs oscilloscopes? I don't know. But I think about what was so actually surprising to me when I was looking at your notes was just how much of the chip manufacturing goes on in Oregon.
1: Mm-hmm.
0: It's one of those things that we all thought it was all happening in Asia, particularly in Taiwan. So why is it that Oregon is such a center of chip making?
1: Yeah, like I said, it goes back to the fact that we were reshoring those jobs and not putting them out to Taiwan in the 70s and the 90s. So we have the infrastructure, we've been doing it. Intel has all of their research and development here, so it's very much just entrenched in our economy. And now we're to the point where our economy is very reliant on it, right? Like, chips make up 1/3 of our total exports, accounting for billions of dollars in revenue every year. I will note that that revenue did go down recently for the state in terms of exports, likely because of the drop in chips and the drop specifically with Intel. But yeah, we are incredibly reliant on them.
0: Well, this is the weirdest thing about chips. I remember, is it Moore's Law, that everything is going to get, like, smaller and faster by astronomical proportions. And so there seems to be something that, to me, because I believe in the laws of physics too, that it's unsustainable if your business model is to always get bigger mm-hmm. and faster. And chips seem to be at the center of this whole strange set of beliefs or whatever that we are basing our society on now. And I wonder if you see this, you kind of mentioned this like a house of cards, that there's something inherently unstable and just unreal about depending on chips for your economy.
1: Yeah, I think the instability comes mostly from the AI, right? Like, the AI boom specifically, the way that we're going about it is not sustainable, and it's not something that's designed with people or the environment in mind. It's designed to turn a profit and, you know, put money in the pockets of these tech oligarchs. But the chips, and specifically outside of that, can be a pretty stable economy. We need them for everything from, like, our cars to our fridges to medical devices. Like, they have a pretty steady stream of places to go. So it's not necessarily about, like, shutting down these factories or taking chips out of Oregon. It's just figuring out how to make them a more stable income source for the state of Oregon and for these families.
0: Well, let's talk more about the downside before we get into how to revise this industry so that it actually serves our needs. What it, besides, you sort of mentioned, you sort of alluded to the fact that chips are the manufacturing of chips is pretty environmentally destructive. Mm-hmm. So let's talk a bit about what goes into making them and why it's such a serious problem.
1: Yeah, absolutely. I'll start with the big one, PFAS. For folks who don't know that, those are the toxic chemicals that bioaccumulate. So they're the forever chemicals that build up in your body over time because we can't excrete them as quickly as we intake them. And the chip production is inherently reliant on this. They use various PFAS in the process to make chips in different stages. There's currently no alternative, so every single chip that is made requires a large amount of PFAS, and there's not great regulations as far as industrial wastewater and effluent and all of that, so it is getting into our water. We know for a fact that, thanks to our friends at Tualatin Riverkeeper for testing it, at the Rock Creek facility of Clean Water Services, if you look upstream compared to downstream, there's a 3,000% increase in PFAS. And at that facility, that's where they get the industrial wastewater for different companies that make chips in Washington County.
0: This whole thing about PFAS, I mean, it's so ubiquitous. I mean, I first actually became aware of it because it's in part of my winter jackets. In fact, I had just bought a new jacket and found out that it even had the worst kind of PFAS. Mm. So let's talk a bit about that. And what I'm kind of curious about is, why is the same chemical used for waterproofing that's used for chips?
1: Yeah, honestly, it's a bit beyond my scope, but I could guess that. You know, it's a very technical, very chemical process to make chips. So I could imagine there are instances where you might need something that's kind of water repellent or like liquid repellent. That's very technical. You'd probably have to talk to some workers on the fab floor or watch like a YouTube video.
0: Well, that makes some sense though.
1: Yeah.
0: I mean, and of course, we're not going to get into how you make chips today because we're both really be out of range. I wouldn't even know what questions to ask you. But besides the PFAS, are there other concerns about chip making that are environmentally hazardous?
1: Oh yeah, there is plenty. I mean, the biggest concern is that we don't know how many concerns we should have, right? Because the process to make chips is hidden behind, like, intellectual property. If you try and look into it, they won't tell you anything because they're trying to claim that it's protected information. They won't even necessarily tell their own workers the full information of what they're dealing with. So, like, we don't know how robust occupational health safety plans are for these workers. But externally, we do know that there's, like, corrosive gases, for example, are one of the byproducts that are put out by chip production. And in Oregon and Washington County, I think 2 years

0: in the entire country, union shops in chip production. So this industry was very intentionally founded with an anti-union stance. You can look online and you can find pretty much every CEO of these companies from Intel to TSMC on the record saying, if our company were to unionize, our business model would fail. We could not sustain ourselves if our workers unionized. And you can see that these days because they have insane union busting, right? They have lots of lawyers they can pay who are very fancy. They have really good PR teams. They've blacklisted workers who've tried to organize in their workplaces. So workers don't have a voice. If they try to push back, you know, raise issues around occupational health or workplace culture, they're silenced and removed from the industry.
1: So why is it so threatening to Intel and other chip makers to not, why is it so threatening for their workers to have unions? What would the unions do that would make their profit margin decrease?
0: Yeah, I mean, it's like any non-union shop. If you have to pay your workers a living wage, it's going to eat into your profit, and businesses don't like that.
1: So has there been union organizing attempts at Intel?
0: There have been some organizing attempts in Oregon. I can't speak much to it. I think there's a Northwest Labor Press article from like 2003 that you can find, but that's all I can say at this time.
1: So besides union busting and toxic exposure, what are other concerns that workers have at Intel? And also, I mean, is Intel the only chip manufacturer? There's others now in Washington County, right?
0: There are
1: not as many data centers, but they're really growing.
0: There are actually over 1,500 firms in the semiconductor supply chain just in the Portland metro. So this is a rampant issue that is more prevalent than data centers, but folks aren't looking at it as much. The big other companies in like the Portland metro area are TSMC is across the river in Camas. That's the big Taiwanese semiconductor manufacturing company, the biggest company in the world. Analog Devices is in Gresham and I think maybe also Washington County. Qorvo's another big one. Lam Research in Tualatin and Sherwood. Folks might recognize that one from the governor's prosperity plan, like debut. As for your other question, though, about the worker safety or the worker concerns, the two big other things are the culture and, like, the safety issues, honestly. So folks can be working, like, 80-hour-plus weeks or pulling 24-hour shifts, or shifts that are even longer than 24 hours, which is just a huge safety concern, right? If you remember that these are inherently factory jobs. Like, yes, there are engineers, but there are also folks working on heavy equipment, heavy machinery. And if you haven't slept in over 24 hours, you're putting yourself and your coworkers in danger. Add to that the fact that, again, these companies are trying to turn a profit. And so they're not just cutting jobs in engineering roles, they're cutting jobs in safety roles. And so folks are doing like equipment maintenance on their own with these giant machines. It's very dangerous. There's no longer buddy systems in all of these fabs. So it just runs the risk of like bodily injury as well.
1: Now, is this worse, do you think, than it was a few years ago before Intel started making all its cuts?
0: I think it definitely is impacted by the layoffs because they're having to make changes like reducing the buddy system.
1: And you're listening to Locus Focus on KBOO Community Radio in Portland, Oregon. 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And today we're talking with Carmelita Perian Nacarado, campaign organizer with Portland Jobs with Justice, about the right that we have as taxpayers to hold chip manufacturers accountable for all the problems that they create. 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Well, one of the things that I'm wondering about is the change over time. When did all these chip plants start to come around? Because for a long time, all we knew about was Intel. In fact, most of us, all we know about is still it's Intel. But when did Washington County in particular and Oregon in general become one of the largest suppliers of chips in the world?
0: Yeah, I don't know exactly when the shift happened. I'd have to get back to you on that. I know in the 90s, there was definitely a pivot to some degree, but the biggest pivot definitely came more recently with the CHIPS Act, with all of the federal funding and all the state funding that we put in to chip production and helping all of these various companies expand their production in the state of Oregon.
1: So that's kind of an interesting thing, too, because that gets us into the tax breaks.
0: Mm-hmm.
1: And it's also connected to what's going on with the data centers. So the CHIPS Act, it was interesting. That's when I kind of learned that there was

0: big chip manufacturing scene in Oregon. Before that, I didn't know that there was. And the CHIPS Act really shed a light on all of that. So what, let's talk about what the CHIPS Act was and why it was, it was Governor Kotek, right? She was the one who jumped on that. Did Governor Brown also have anything to do with that?
1: I'm not sure. Governor Kotek definitely has done a lot lately.
0: I think it was more Governor Kotek. And we can start talking about her in a little bit, too. So let's, what was the CHIPS Act and why did it have such an impact, both on the growth of the chip manufacturing in Washington County and the rest of Oregon, but also on the tax breaks that were available all of a sudden?
1: Yeah, so the CHIPS and Science Act, as its full name is known, happened at the federal level under Biden to try and reshore jobs, meaning bringing jobs from Taiwan and South Korea back to the U.S., primarily from like a geopolitical stance, in that from COVID, we realized that we are very reliant on these other companies for our chips, and that poses a national security threat in the minds of our elected officials. So they wanted to change that. And a lot of states, including Oregon, also passed their own version at the state level. Basically, it made a ton of funding available to folks. It didn't have a lot of strings attached. Biden did have some. But then Trump took office and promptly all of that was changed. Basically, these companies could get free money without really having any accountability to the company or to the communities that they're housed in, and little accountability to the government as well.
0: I'm wondering if they have any accountability actually producing anything.
1: They did on paper. But if you look at, so for example, Intel was supposed to hire 10,000 folks, supposed to have 10,000 new jobs. They have since fired and laid off almost as many as they said that they would grow their company.
0: I want to go back to the Biden years,
1: yeah,
0: though, because I think that when the CHIPS Act was passed, it didn't get the same kind of scrutiny then that it might have gotten now. And it was, there are some other things that, well, it was like the Inflation Reduction Act, which had some really good things and some really bad things. Could the same thing be said about the CHIPS Act?
1: I feel like the CHIPS Act on the whole was fairly positive under Biden. There were provisions around like childcare and different things that would have benefited workers directly. I haven't read the CHIPS Act from like top to bottom. But overall, I think there was more positive than there was in that bill, for example.
0: So did it have anything to do with all these tax incentives that have been created, or did they predate the CHIPS Act?
1: There are definitely some that predated the CHIPS Act.
0: I want to talk a little bit about that.
1: Yeah.
0: That's one of these strange things. If you have a farm, you don't get any tax incentives. In fact, you probably get taxed unfairly. What is it about high tech, both with the chips manufacturing and with the data centers, that makes them such an attractive tax break incentive?
1: Yeah, I mean, I think we can see this really well right now, especially the governor's prosperity plan of these companies, like I said earlier, produce a ton of money for the state, right? Chips bring in about $14 billion for the state of Oregon. So that's an enormous benefit to our economy and something that would definitely make our elected officials want to incentivize them coming here.
0: Now, what do you mean by that brings that money, and how does the state get that money? Was it they'd be getting it through taxes or?
1: No, never from taxes. They're getting, they get it from exports. They get it from the sale of the chips that we make.
0: Okay, so it's not the state that's making the money. It's not the state government that's making the money. It's the state, all of us, supposedly. It's helping boost the Oregon economy.
1: Yes, exactly.
0: Which, does that really trickle down to most Oregonians?
1: Not really, as we all know.
0: So let's talk a bit more about that, because I feel like this is one of the mirrors, the house of mirrors that we wander around in, around high-tech stuff, where this is supposed to be good for us all, but it's really good for the Elon Musks of the world.
1: Yep. Yeah. Yeah, we see that a lot in schools, specifically in Oregon. So as we know, Portland Public Schools had like a $56 million budget gap. Forest Grove is facing cuts. Beaverton's facing cuts. All of these schools around the Portland metro are dealing with not having enough money. But they could if we had much more tax subsidies going to like schools and not going to big tech, basically, right? If we had big tech paying their fair share. So we lost in 2024 almost $275 million to big tech subsidies. That doubled since 2019, so you can imagine that once we have the numbers for 2025, it's probably going to be even closer to $500 million. Hillsborough alone lost the most out of any school district in the state. They lost $128 million.
0: Well, this conversation I had with Dirk Knudsen, who's with the Hillsborough Herald last week on the show, and we were talking about how Hillsborough is just really stressed and creaking and cracking from the lack of money for its schools and other sources. And yet there are these people that are just thriving, just a handful. And how is that disparity been fueled, do you think, by some of the initiatives that the governor and the state legislature have taken.
1: Yeah, I mean, I think folks in the data center world know about, like, the enterprise zones and the impact on, like, sales of your land out there. So I'd imagine if you were somebody who jumped on the opportunity, you might be benefiting pretty well from making a nice chunk of change off of selling your property, while the rest of us out here are just suffering from the lack of federal and state resources.
0: So do you know what the justification on the part of the state is to have these enterprise zones and all these tax incentives?
1: It's always just about the economy and jobs. That's always their line.
0: But I think I'm just wondering now if we're going to see a shift, because I know in central and eastern Oregon, where a large share of the data centers are being built, that there's a general uprising. It's mm-hmm. still a mix. I was reading an article in the Oregonian the day where there's still people that think that they're doing good things for the economy, and particularly in the largest town in Morrow County, they see it as like a boom for them. However, particularly the farmers are not very happy with it, and we're seeing pushback. I'm wondering if you're seeing the same thing on this side of the Cascades, and if there's people that are really calling into question the values that are being, well, first of all, the values that we think of as our Oregon values that are being trampled on, and then the values that we've exported from the corporate greed world are being exploiting the state.
1: Yeah, yeah. I would say for chip production, we're not seeing the pushback as much because there are more pros than cons. I think the data center situation is a little bit different because, you know, the semiconductor industry does have long-term jobs for a lot of people. That said, there is definitely a lot more eyes on the chip production on both sides of the Cascades. And because folks are paying attention to data center fights around the state, we're using that as an opportunity to get folks to look at the whole supply chain.
0: So how are you doing that?
1: Yeah, so one of the ways we're doing that is with our conference this week. On Wednesday evening through Thursday, we'll be at Portland State University's Smith Memorial Student Union. We are bringing together, I think, about 30 speakers from across the state and a few folks internationally as well to talk about the various issues within semiconductor manufacturing and how we can hold them accountable in the state of Oregon. So it's a public education event, really. You know, we want to come and bring workers in so we can hear directly from folks on the fab floor, hear from folks who fought and won across the state and across the country, even folks in Taiwan and South Korea who've won in their places as well, and learn from them, right? Learn what we can do, get the basic information so we have a shared foundation so that as this progresses, we're ready to move together.
0: Can you spell out some of the more specific workshops and people who are going to be speaking?
1: Yeah, absolutely. So we're starting the day with a panel on labor, on workers and organizing. That one will have a local worker as well as UAW Region 6 individual. And then we have our pollution panel, which will have our friend Caleb Lay, as well as Gabe Chaoships from Friends of the Columbia Gorge, Lenny Siegel, who was in Silicon Valley and has been leading a lot of the fight there from the beginning. And then Arthi, who is a local worker and a 350 PDX organizer. And then we have two panels concurrently in the afternoon, one on data centers, of course, and the similarities between these two industries, which will have Dave Myers from IBEW, Sarah Yeoman from Thousand Friends, and a few other folks, including Enrique Ferreira, the Oregon Education Association president. And then the other panel at that same time will be the Global Local panel, which will have a slew of people, including one local person who's a worker and some folks from the international organizations that might not ring a bell for folks here, but are incredible organizations.
0: I want to talk a little bit more about the connection between the data centers and the chips, because for those of us who don't really follow this and don't know much about the area, they seem like almost the same thing, but it's not quite that simple.
1: No, it is not quite that simple. There are very key distinctions. Primarily, the main thing that we want folks to know is that even if data centers were not being built in Oregon, the chips would still be built here. So data centers can be anywhere in the world, and we would still be having this semiconductor problem in our state. We'd still be having these companies that we need to, you know, work with and hold accountable. The main thing is that data centers, you know, are these kind of like cloud farms, right? Like, they're just these big warehouses where folks work for a little bit, and a lot of them now are built for AI, right? They're directly just serving the AI machine, whereas...
0: And what's the difference? I mean, that's one of the things that confuses people. I was just having a conversation with somebody this weekend about how she just learned, or she wasn't sure yet, if when she uses email, if she's using a data center or using the cloud. And I explained to her, no, you don't need a data center that's twice the size of Manhattan to run your computer systems.
1: Yeah, yeah. We've technically had data centers for a long time, right? They just used to be like small server rooms in our buildings and not these giant multi-acre warehouses. Chip production, on the other hand, you know, it's those tiny little pieces of like electronics that power pretty much everything these days, things that you wouldn't think of, like your fridge, like I mentioned earlier. But we do need those. We do rely on those for, you know, using our phones, sending an email from your phone or your laptop. If you have like a hearing aid or a pacemaker, like you need that chip for those devices. So it's a bit different, and it's not, you know, like this evil piece of technology that powers AI and, you know, fuels the tech oligarchy.
0: Well, you know, it's a funny slope, though, because I've been thinking about this about, I mean, I grew up in a world where there were, there were chips, but they weren't in our everyday life at all. And I just sometimes wonder if this is a direction we want to continue to go in, because it seems like it has such a downside. And also, we're always having fights with our electronics. In fact, I have this thing, my phone is starting to write texts that I'm not writing, you know. So there's these funny things where I think chips are coming. It sort of reminds me of The Sorcerer's Apprentice, where suddenly, you know, you go to sleep and you've chopped the broom into many little brooms and the brooms are flooding you. That it's like this technology is out of control. And I think having it in our refrigerator, having in our televisions, at the famous case of Samsung television sets that were spying on the people who were watching them. So do you think that maybe we should be also rethinking just how much we need chips?
1: Yeah, I think there's definitely a conversation to be had about how quickly technology is moving overall. I know that's part of the conversation with data centers of like, we need to have our policy catch up. And I think the same can be said for technology in general, right? Like you just said, like we didn't have a lot of this when we were all younger, right? I didn't even have a cell phone until like half into my life at this point. Like everything's moving so rapidly and none of us can keep up with it. So we need to be able to have like responsible use of technology and regulations and make sure that community members and just lay people are part of the conversations about like, hey, we didn't ask for this. Like we don't actually want you to test these like surveillance things, you know, like on Palestinians and bring them back to Portland. Like we're not looking for that. Like let's have responsible use of chips. And that's definitely part of the goal here.
0: Yeah. I guess one of my questions is that when you have something like a chip, if it's possible to attach social responsibility to it, or if we are past that point, we've developed technology that's just kind of taking over our ability to control it.
1: Yeah, I think it's never too late. I think we need to do something, right? I think that's partially with the unionization efforts. If we have that worker leverage of like disrupting their supply chain, disrupting production, then we can push them to have like bargaining for a common good, push for better regulations on what they use their chips for. Shareholders are doing that already. We can have community benefits agreements. There are paths to that.
0: 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And today we're talking with Carmelita Perrien-Nacarado, campaign organizer with Portland Jobs for Justice, about the rights that we as taxpayers have to hold chip manufacturers accountable for the problems that they create. And I want to remind you that we are in the midst of our Louder Than Light campaign, focusing on staying loud, proud, and a beacon of hope in these dark times. We're here to remind you of the importance of community media when we need it the most, especially when we're talking about things like chips and data centers and things that are taking over most of our lives. 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I also want to let you know that the next Rumble on the River, Building Community for the Long Haul, is happening Tuesday, June 16th. In response to the disheartening onslaught against democracy, humanity, and life on our planet, we come together for inspiration, ideas, and actions that will energize us to create humane and supportive communities. At the Rumble, you can learn what other neighborhoods and networks are doing and how you can get engaged. The Rumble is at St. Andrew Catholic Church, 806 Northeast Alberta Street. Doors and info tables start at 5:30, and the panel starts at 6:30. So there's a line that actually the Rumble is about, which is like where I'm thinking about what we're up against, the onslaught against democracy, humanity, and life on our planet. And I feel like that's what we're up against. And that these tiny little things are actually one of the things that we either need to gain control over or need to dominate or wipe out. And I'm just wondering, is there a way for us to turn this technology into something that's good for us?
1: Yeah, I mean, like, we already do have some technology that's good for us, right? Like I mentioned before, like medical devices and whatnot. But like I mentioned, I do think if you have bargaining for the common good, if you have all of us, you know, banding together and putting community pressure on these companies, we can be successful, right? Like, we just saw this week that Uber and I think Microsoft both like are no longer using AI. And yeah, it's partially because they burned through their budget, but also I think there is a real community pressure. Like the Uber CEO was, or COO, I believe, actually, was on record saying that, like, it's not actually looking that good for them anymore. They're starting to question it, and I think it's because they're getting a lot of pushback.
0: Are they going to stop having self-driving motor vehicles?
1: We can only hope.
0: I mean, I don't know how much that has to do with AI. I think there's other things that are involved in the self-driving components of cars. But they do scare the willies out of me.
1: No, same. They're awful, and I hope that the drivers' union in Portland is able to keep them out of our city.
0: Well, I do think there's a big pushback now against AI, all mm-hmm. of a sudden. And the fact that the Attorney General, as I mentioned earlier, of Florida, is a lawsuit against them for, like, all kinds of horrible malfeasance mm-hmm. for causing kids to commit suicide, and that they are just like a moral blight on the state. And I wonder if that's an indication that there might be more scrutiny of the rest of the high-tech industry, including the chip manufacturing and its really complicated nexus of all kinds of problems.
1: Yeah, I absolutely think that everyone's kind of paying a lot more attention to tech companies right now. Like, we keep referring to big tech and the tech oligarchs and the Musks and, you know, all of them of the world, but it's still different. It's still, like we said, you know, like, we didn't know that Intel and, you know, all these other companies have been in Oregon for 50 years, just quietly operating behind the scenes, but, like, contributing massively to our state. Like, they're very good at going undetected, and, like, they're so far up the supply chain that folks don't think a lot about them. They think about the later impacts, the things that they can tangibly see, like ChatGPT. They don't think about what's actually inside of their computer or their phone.
0: Yeah, I was just thinking, I had a friend who, I think she was mainly had a chemistry background and a teaching background, and she taught at a high school in Beaverton for a while, and then she went to work at Intel, and I saw her, and she was so excited. She described all the toys she could work with, and I think she was happy for about a year, and then I ran to her again, and she'd had it with Intel. I mean, it had just almost burnt out her soul, and I kind of want to look at that because that's part of the issue, and she was working not making chips. I mean, she was at a higher tech position, where she got all the great toys. But what I just wonder, in terms of organizing, because I know that's your job, the justice, and you're organizing workers, how organizing workers can really try to start to really change, maybe subvert the culture that's so predominant in these places and so oppressive.
1: Yeah, absolutely. I mean, a big part of it is just having conversations, like hearing from your coworkers, like, yeah, I've been dealing with that too, right? Like, I'm also having a bad time here, and hearing that you're not alone, that is a huge part of organizing and just building that solidarity among workers. But from there, you know, they're able to speak out in meetings. If there's more of you, then, you know, not one of you can be singled out by your manager in a meeting. You can stick together and have a united front that protects all of you from retaliation. And that just grows as your group grows, right? If you can have more bargaining power and actually, like, get legally wins that, like, improve your wages, improve your health care, make it so that you don't get stuck pulling a shift that's over 24 hours, things like that are very tangible wins.
0: Well, I'm thinking about kind of equating working at Intel with working in a sweatshop in the Lower East Side of New York in, in 1910 or something, where there were no alternatives for the workers. This is basically where they were stuck. And I still wonder how much of that's true for people who are working in high tech, that, and they are working conditions that you could call sweatshop. I mean, 24-hour shifts is certainly a sweatshop condition.
1: Yeah, it's not great working conditions for anyone, that's for sure. And you're right that they are stuck a little bit in some ways. I mentioned earlier that there's 1,500 firms in the Portland metro, but they're not all going to be doing the same work or having the same positions open for folks. But the biggest thing is that a lot of these, like, severance packages and other kind of, like, termination situations include non-compete clauses. So folks legally cannot work for a competitor for 6 months to a year, possibly even longer. They're locked out of the industry.
0: Now, is this if they quit their job or if they're laid off, or?
1: I think it's absolutely in severance packages. That's definitely happening when folks are laid off. I believe it happens as well in firings and folks leaving.
0: Well, actually, it sounds outrageous. Firing makes you could possibly have done something wrong. Mm-hmm. Being laid off, you're blameless.
1: Yeah.
0: And so the fact that they would not permit you to work for another company, basically, I just wonder, how do they get away with that?
1: It's a great question, right? I mean, from their angle, it's mostly because of intellectual property again, right? Like, you know too much. You know all of our secrets, and you could take our secrets to our competitors and put us out of business. And it's just standard in the industry. Nobody's really questioned it or fought against it enough to overturn it.
0: So how do you fight it?
1: A union. You get all of your workers together, all of your coworkers, and you start speaking up, right? Like, obviously in this industry, because it is so powerful, if you have a formal union, you have more protection. But that doesn't mean that folks have to wait until they have a union. If you have a really strong team and you guys can speak up and push back against your employer, power to you. Give it a try if you feel comfortable doing so. But ultimately, it is very dangerous for workers right now.
0: So are you finding that that kind of camaraderie is happening at Intel and at the other chip manufacturers?
1: I think like the layoffs that we've seen at Intel and, you know, the economy overall right now for chip workers across the country, it's not good. And folks are feeling that crunch, definitely. And, you know, people are talking about it more. People are complaining more to their coworkers, you know, at the bar, getting a beer after work. They're like talking about how they're not happy and they can't pay their bills.
0: So I'm just wondering how this generates into an actual energetic force that can make significant change.
1: Yeah. Yeah. I mean, that's a huge part of the thing, right? Is folks have to know that they have the right to unionize. They have to have access to these resources. And so that's kind of where we come in, right? We've been trying to do some education, help workers understand that like unions are for you, because one of the issues that we've seen is that they don't feel what you're describing, what we're talking about, where they are factory workers. You know, it's akin to any factory job that we've seen in the U.S. This is like a version of the Industrial Revolution with big tech in some way right now, right? They don't.
0: Wait, say that again. What do you mean by that version of technical revolution?
1: Yeah, I mean, we're seeing a big, big change in how we operate and like what our predominant industry is as the U.S. And it's big tech. So it's very similar to like all of the automation that was happening then. It's kind of happening again now, just in a different way that involves a lot of silica. And workers aren't quite like making that same jump. So it's having to get folks to see like, yeah, you might be an engineer. You might be having more of like a white collar job or what have you, but like, that doesn't mean that a union's not for you. You are the kind of person a union is for, because a union is for everyone.
0: Now, how does that work? Because often when unions are formed, there's a difference between the white-collar workers and the blue-collar workers, or whatever color their outfit is.
1: Yeah, so that gets into like how you break down a unit within union organizing, which every union has a different opinion on strategy and how to go about that. There's plenty of ways to do it, right? You can keep it to how you're talking, right? Like blue-collar workers separately. So like keeping it from techs and engineers separately, you can do it based off like one process within chip production. There are plenty of ways to cut the pie, and it's all a very strategic decision.
0: So are you seeing this happening at Intel?
1: I can't speak about anything that I may or may not know about happening locally.
0: You can't speak about it but for non-disclosure reasons or because you don't know?
1: I'm going to decline to answer that one.
0: Okay. Well, I'm curious. I mean, I don't want to interfere with your organizing, but I'm curious about the role that Jobs with Justice is playing with us now, because this is a very different world than when Jobs with Justice was originally formed.
1: Yeah, absolutely. Yeah. So we do a lot, right? Chips is not our only thing. In terms of chip production right now, the JFJ way is bringing community and labor unions together, right? So we're doing our part right now to get community on board while the labor unions, you know, prepare. So that when workers, if and when they're ready to move, ready to go public with any campaigns, the community understands what they're facing, right? They've heard, they understand, they know that the working conditions are awful. They know what a chip is and what its purpose is. And they have an idea of how we can all work together to make these companies more accountable to us.
0: And I was just thinking about one of the ways of helping organize from the outside is boycotts.
1: Mm-hmm.
0: And I'm just thinking about, how do you boycott chips?
1: No, it's a great question. I think with big tech, it's specifically, you know, like if there's particular programs or applications or like new product launches, if there's a new chip coming out, or like with OpenAI, like it's very easy to not use ChatGPT. Nobody should be using ChatGPT. So things like that, but it is definitely more difficult.
0: Yeah, it's interesting. I mean, I keep going back to this thing, reading about what's going on in Florida with ChatGPT, mm-hmm. because to me, it's an indication that I sort of, you know, leading out the window and saying, I'm mad as hell, I'm not going to take it anymore. And it's like the entire country is now has their head out their living room window yelling that in unison. And I wonder if you see this kind of movement and how the conference this week might be feeding into that movement and being fed by it.
1: Yeah, yeah, absolutely. I think we all are, like you're saying, mad as hell right now. And I think we're giving a place for folks to come together and, you know, share that feeling, which is always a positive experience, right? To just, again, be in solidarity. But we're also giving folks an outlet, right? We're giving folks an opportunity to learn more and learn about something tangible happening here in Oregon. I think sometimes it can feel hard to like grapple specifically with situations happening across the country or kind of like abstract things that you might not personally be experiencing. But CHIPS touch everyone in Oregon, right? Like you mentioned having a friend who works at Intel. Everyone knows somebody who works at Intel or used to work at Intel. So we all have a very tangible tie to chip production in Oregon. And this is an opportunity for folks to plug in, which I think a lot of us are looking for ways to get involved right now.
0: Now, kind of curious, talking about these other companies that none of us have ever heard of besides Intel. Let's talk about some of the, I guess they're all smaller than Intel, I take it.
1: They're not all smaller. They're so TSMC, which is the Taiwan Semiconductor Manufacturing Company, again, based in Camas, they are the biggest chip producers in the world. So they are not smaller than Intel. They are massive. I believe they also have deals with NVIDIA and plenty of other big AI companies. They have a massive location in Arizona, so they're a huge competitor.
0: Well, this kind of brings me to another place. I'm just imagining Camas used to be a mill town for making paper.
1: Mm-hmm.
0: I'm not sure making chips is any better than making paper. And I'm wondering, are they occupying the facility of the old paper mill?
1: I'm honestly not sure.
0: Because I was thinking this morning about the development of Silicon Valley. And I had this friend who was quite a bit younger than me, and I was describing, she lived in Santa Cruz, and I'd just driven to her house. I said, God, I can't stand this drive. It used to be all farmland. And she looked at me like, really? Because all she could imagine was both the warehouses and the high-tech businesses that are there, but also the suburban development that takes over and just completely paves over farmland. And so I'm thinking that those two things go together with chip plants, and of course with data centers, it's just destroying places that anybody could live. But I'm wondering if you see like something about the culture of chip making that also heightens the development of suburbia and a certain kind of shopping mall mentality.
1: Oh yeah, you absolutely do. I can't remember the name of it, but there is a master plan neighborhood in Washington County, I think close to the Aloha Fab, that when you go on their website, they specifically are marketing it to people who work at Intel.
0: So what is it about people who work at Intel or other chip manufacturers that want to live in suburban sprawl?
1: You know, I couldn't tell you. Suburban sprawl does not appeal to me personally, but I think there is something to be said about, you know, living close to where you work, having a walkable neighborhood that has everything you need in it. I think we all dream of something like that.
0: But these neighborhoods don't have everything. They basically have a lot of houses, and then you have to drive to the mall. And to me, it has to do with a certain kind of conformity.
1: Yeah.
0: And I'm wondering if that's part of the mentality of chip manufacturing.
1: I mean, you know, it's possible. You could be cooking up something here that's very interesting to think about in terms of like, almost like a Big Brother 1984 level of like, are we trying to like get them to be more docile as workers? It's an interesting thought.
0: Well, we'll think about it some more. And you're listening to Locus Focus on KBOO Community Radio in Portland, Oregon. Seattle stations KBFG, LPFM, and KODX, LPFM, KMUN, and KCBB in Astoria, Oregon, KCEI in Taos, New Mexico, Radio Free Moscow in Idaho, and Radio Tacoma. And today we're talking with Carmelita Parian Nacarado, campaign organizer with Portland Jobs with Justice, about the right that we have as taxpayers to hold chip manufacturers accountable for the problems they create. So for the closing of the show, let's talk about actions. What can people do to hold these chip manufacturers accountable?
1: Yeah, I mean, the first thing is if you are somebody who is active in the data center world, talk about chips as well. Bring chips into the conversation. We need more people thinking about this and thinking about the full supply chain because, like I said, no matter where data centers are or if data centers cease to exist, hopefully someday, chip production will still be here in Oregon. It's not going anywhere.
0: And I also want to mention that we're in the midst of our spring pledge drive, which we're calling Louder Than Light. I don't know why we're calling it, but I love that name. And I want to take a moment to consider the important role that KBOO plays in our community. We provide thoughtful, challenging, and profound information in music and culture you won't hear anywhere else on the airwaves. Somehow KBOO has kept this up for over 57 years, and you can help us continue to be the cheerful voice of social responsibility by contributing right now during our Louder Than Light campaign, focusing on staying loud, proud, and a beacon of hope in dark times. Help us meet our $45,000 goal. 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So I want to move, just like dig a little bit deeper into the calls to action. I mean, what are you doing as Jobs of Justice in terms of getting people really riled up about the injustices that chip manufacturer employees endure, but also we as larger communities endure from the excesses, extravagances, and malfeasance of the chip manufacturers?
1: Absolutely. We are in the early stages of campaign work. So we've been spending the past few months building out our table, figuring out, you know, these big organizations who's interested in collaborating on, you know, future campaigns. As part of that, we have the conference coming up. That's the biggest thing that we're doing right now. So if you do want to get more involved, learn more about CHIPS, I highly encourage you to come out to Portland State on Wednesday evening or Thursday.
0: Let's talk about what's happening Wednesday evening, because I find that very intriguing.
1: Yeah, Wednesday evening, we're doing a film screening, which is the U.S. premiere of a movie called Colorless Odorless. It is a partially archival documentary that follows Taiwanese and South Korean workers in the chip manufacturing industry. It's primarily a female workforce. And from the toxics that we talked about earlier in the show, they had horrible health outcomes. Some really awful things happened to those workers, but they fought back. They got together and they held their worker, their employers accountable. And so the documentary kind of follows that whole process.
0: Let's talk now about what's going to be happening a little bit more on Thursday. You mentioned what the workshops are. Let's go a little bit more in depth.
1: Yeah, absolutely. So Thursday is kind of like a big public education day. We're trying to bring together as many community members, workers, labor organizers, environmentalists as we can to, again, just really build that shared foundation so that after the conference, when we start meeting, you know, having like this coalition get built out, that we have folks who are ready to move and kind of help us spread the word and just really grow, like you said, like get everyone really riled up, like about CHIPS and, you know, help
0: out
1: them
0: in the streets marching down Broadway.
1: Exactly. Yes. And doing boycotts, maybe if it turns into something like that, that the unions want us to boycott, but being ready to mobilize as we like build out this fight.
0: So, let's talk a bit more about a couple more of the workshops you're going to be having, go a little bit more detail about what's going to happen.
1: Which one do you want to hear about?
0: Was the first one you're having in the afternoon.
1: The data center one or the pollution one?
0: It was the data center one, yeah.
1: Yeah, the data center one. So that one we're really trying to dig into some stuff that we kind of glossed over here. We got into it a little bit, but really the shared playbook and the shared challenges of data centers, right? Like, for example, like CHIPS have really laid the groundwork for a lot of what we see data centers doing now, like in tax subsidies. Like Intel, the strategic investment program was basically created for them. So things like that, of like all the tax subsidies that data centers get now started with CHIPS, and understanding that history and how they kind of work together is really important for us having fights that are successful both with CHIPS and with data centers. We're also hearing from, you know, folks who are directly working with workers and have an understanding of like that jobs argument, you know, with CHIPS and with data centers, of like just how many people are employed, what's the benefit, what's the specific situation in Oregon and in Washington County that's impacting families here. We also are talking about like the land use of it all. As you mentioned, we have amazing farmland here. So how can we have responsible development that doesn't cost us our farmland?
0: And I wonder how we can get people riled up in a way, maybe not just riled up, but organized to actually take the next step. Because what would the next step be that you would like to see?
1: I would love to see people there on Thursday and then joining our Portland Jobs of Justice newsletter to hear more information from me as our campaign gets off the ground to, you know, we'll have calls to action. We will likely have a campaign around PFAS pretty soon and having more industrial wastewater regulations. But you got to stay tuned. We're still building all that out. So yeah, the call to action is please stay in touch. Basically, follow us on social media and join our newsletter.
0: Well, it's interesting too. I wonder how you can tie into the growing furious movement against AI and against data centers. Data centers and AI wouldn't exist without these chips.
1: Yeah.
0: So do you see that this is a way to tap into the people who are already really angry about data centers and get them all riled up about chips as well?
1: Oh, absolutely. If you're mad about data centers, you should be mad about the people who've been doing it first. I've been doing it for 50 years in the state. Intel alone since the mid-90s has gotten $3.1 billion from us, and they've done nothing. They've laid off like 4,500 people. They've polluted our water and our air. Like, we need to hold them accountable. We need to push back. Like the AI situation too, like now, okay, everybody's making their chips for AI. We're actually thinking about having an AI, series this summer potentially, so stay tuned for that as well if you want to learn more about AI and chips.
0: What would that be? I am very interested.
1: Yeah. No, we're thinking about, having a screening of the film Ghost in the Machine, that documentary, if you're familiar with it, and then also doing some bargaining, like education around bargaining with AI.
0: So how can people get in touch with you besides going to the conference?
1: Yeah, we have a website, jwjpdx.org. It's in works. Please don't judge us too much. But you can visit us there. We're on social media at Portland JFJ. Those are the main avenues at this point. If you're not on our newsletter, sign up for our newsletter.
0: And once again, the conference is going to be when?
1: It is June 3rd in the evening, all day on June 4th at Portland State University, Smith Memorial Student Union.
0: And that's a big building, so where?
1: It's on the third floor. If you come to the third floor either day, you will either go left from the elevator on Wednesday or right from the elevator on Thursday.
0: And so after people leave on Thursday evening, what do you hope they're going to do?
1: I hope that you all think about chips. I hope that you talk to each other about chips. I hope when you're in data center conversations, you talk about the whole supply chain. And I hope that you think about the workers. If you're somebody out in Washington County who's driving past those fabs, I hope you think about who's inside.
0: Now, you gave me these talking points, and this one you say at the end, let's work towards a vision of an AI supply chain that is sustainable, equitable, and accountable to us people. So one thing is, why do we want to even have an AI supply chain? And secondly, how would we do that if we have to have that supply chain?
1: Yeah, so that's mostly about the supply chain more than the AI. It's just the fact that right now the chips are being made for AI. They're not being made for as much else. The AI boom is really driving a huge surge in chip production. It's more so about like if we can have stronger policy, you know, making sure that their wastewater isn't going directly into our rivers and all the way to the ocean, polluting our ecosystem, like things like that. It's not necessarily about yay AI.
0: Well, Kamalina, it's great to have you on the show and good
1: luck
0: with the conference, and I look forward to seeing you there.
1: Thank you so much. Looking forward to seeing you as well.
0: We've been talking with Carmelita Perian-Nacarado, campaign organizer with Portland Jobs with Justice, and you've been listening to Locust Focus on KBOO Community Radio in Portland, Oregon, sales stations KBFG LPF and KODX LPFM, KMUN and KCBB in Astoria, Oregon, KCEI in Taos, New Mexico, Radio Free Moscow in Idaho, and Radio Tacoma. 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I'm Barbara Bernstein. Next week, we'll talk with Mike Houck and Mary Lou Socia about how to save Ross Island. We'll go out with Make Magic by Rising Appalachia. My engineer is Ray Bodwell. Thanks a lot, Ray, as always. Thanks for listening. Stay safe. Think like a frog and stay in these streets in these disconcerting times.

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1: We've never had a Native American governor in New Mexico. We're a multicultural state. I think it's important. I think representation matters, especially in a political era such as this one. So really proud and honored to carry on the legacy of my ancestors who worked so incredibly hard to make sure that I had a place here today.
2: So it's not all bad.